0: Keith Peters in Washington. President Trump says the U.S. has entered an agreement with Venezuela to take control of 65 billion barrels of the South American country's oil reserves. Trump, in a social media post Friday, announced the agreement he said was negotiated by Secretary of State Marco Rubio, Defense Secretary Pete Hegseth, and Venezuela's interim president Delcy Rodriguez. The Trump administration is appealing a judge's decision that blocked an executive order limiting mail-in voting before the midterm elections. The court filing Friday comes after a federal judge in Boston handed down a new decision blocking President Trump's order for 2 weeks. The Supreme Court has allowed the administration to work on the plan but didn't decide whether it's legal. More details available at srnnews.com.
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9: Near the end of the Revolutionary War, George Washington received a letter from one of his own officers. Colonel Louis Nicola suggested that America might be better served by a monarchy, with Washington himself as king. Washington firmly rejected the idea. He had spent years leading Americans in a fight for independence from a monarchy. He would not see that victory end with America creating a king of its own. He understood that the cause of the revolution was greater than any one man. His example reminds us that power can be offered, earned, or taken. But character determines whether we use it for ourselves or remain faithful to something greater.
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0: Hi, and welcome to Lifeline. I'm your host, Bishop Bob Jackson, and with me today is the Honorable Minister Kerwin Davis from Axville Gospel Church. We're here today to talk to you about what I believe, Elder Kerwin Davis, is something very, very important, and that is how to win your city to the Lord Jesus Christ. Don't touch that dial, because this is going to be an interesting teaching on today. So if you have your Bibles, get your Bibles and go with us to the book of, right now, let's go to the book of Mark, the 16th chapter, because I want to show you something. I don't think I hear anybody talking about it today, especially on radio, television, or even in the churches. I don't hear them talking about the Great Commission. And God has given us a Great Commission, and I don't think the Great Commission is being carried out today. I think the Great Omission is there, and mainly because people don't know what the Great Commission is. So let's go to the book of St. Mark, the last commandments that the Lord, the last commandments that he gave us, directives on how to do the church and what are we supposed to do as the new church, the body of Christ, the Lord Jesus being our head. So let's go there now to Mark chapter 16, and let's pick it up at verse 14. Amen?
19: Amen.
0: I'm in the King James Version. I love the King James Version. Whatever version you have, we should really come out okay. All right? 14th verse. It said, afterward, he appeared, the Lord Jesus. He appeared, and he's talking about after his crucifixion. Afterward, he appeared to the 11 as they sat at meat and upbraided them. What did he do? He rebuked them, he upbraided them because of their unbelief, the unbelief that he had risen from the dead. They didn't really believe it. The women had came and told him that he was alive, that they had seen him. They had talked to him, but they did not believe the report from the women. And sorry, men, but the women were the first ones to preach the gospel of the Lord Jesus Christ. They told him he's alive, he's risen from the dead. And so the men didn't believe it. And so he upbraided them, the Lord Jesus did, and because of the hardness of their heart, because they believed not them, the women, which had seen him after he was risen. Now watch this now. And he said unto them, go ye into all the world and preach the gospel to every creature. Did you see that? So right. The command that he gave us, gave the new church, was to go ye. Some people say, well, he's only talking about the disciples. No, he was talking about the entire church.
19: Yes.
0: He says, go ye into all the world, amen, and preach. Take the P off of preach, what do you get?
19: Reach.
0: Take the R off reach, what do you get?
19: Each.
0: Preach, reach each individual with the gospel of the Lord Jesus Christ. How many creatures?
19: Every creature.
0: I'm telling you. So that was the Great Commission. And then he told you what that was going to entail. Watch this now. He says, he that believeth, and that's she that believeth as well, and is baptized shall be saved. But he or she that believeth not shall be damned. You see that?
19: Wait a minute, right?
0: Yeah.
19: Bishop, it said, go ye to all the world and do what? Preach the what?
20: Preach the gospel.
19: This is where we get messed up at. He told us to do what?
20: Preach the gospel.
19: And what is the gospel?
20: The death, the burial, the resurrection of the Lord Jesus Christ, and he's coming again. Come now, Lord.
19: So that's the message that we as ministers, preachers, bishops, people are supposed to be preaching.
20: That's what we're supposed to be preaching.
19: Okay.
20: Not Shadrach, Meshach, and Abednego in the fire. Not Daniel in the lion's den. Not some of the stuff you hear and some of the other stuff. Such weird preaching today. But everything and anything but the gospel, the death, the burial, the resurrection of our Lord Jesus Christ, and coming again.
19: How he died for all our sins.
20: Yes.
19: Was buried.
20: Yes.
19: And got up on the third day.
20: Yes.
19: With all power.
20: And spent 40 days after he had risen from the dead with his disciples, ate with them. He had fish and I was going to say fish and grits. No, he had fish and bread. And the Bible says, amen, he was seen of them. He would appear and disappear.
19: Uh-huh.
20: Amen. What kind of body was that? Yet they could handle him. They could touch him. And he was able to be touched with amen. Their natural hand.
19: Amen.
20: And so he wasn't a ghost, but he was really in a glorified body that
19: yes.
20: they had never seen before. You
19: yes.
20: see that? Now, he's now on his way back to heaven, and these are the last commandments or the last words that he gave the disciples according to the book of Mark.
19: Mm-hmm.
20: Okay, so let's pick it up at verse 15.
19: 16, Bishop, we said that was, we was working on 15.
20: I want to go to 15.
19: Okay,
20: he says,
19: I'm sorry.
20: Because that's the command.
19: Okay.
20: He says, go ye into all the world. He didn't tell you to sit on the sidelines.
19: Right.
20: He didn't tell you just to get in your four walls every Sunday and
19: right.
20: just hang in there singing and praising and having a good time with yourself, talking about when we all get to heaven. It was something that he called us and saved us to do. Elder Kerwin, he didn't call us to decorate the church. He didn't call us, amen, to sit on the premises instead of standing on the promises.
19: Uh-oh.
20: People are sitting on the premises. So he says, I'm giving you directives, new church, as to what to do. Not just for the disciples, but for all believers. Watch this. 16. He said, he that believeth. You see that? That I love King James because he puts that E-T-H on the end.
19: Yes.
20: Believeth, which means believing. Amen. He or she that's believing. In other mm-hmm. words, you didn't believe and just stop. You're still believing. You're still believing. 40 years later, you're still believing that Jesus Christ is the Son of God, died on the cross for all of your sins, was buried, and on the third day he rose from the dead. Hallelujah to God.
19: Lord Jesus.
20: Was with his disciples 40 days after he had risen from the dead, and then he resurrected in front of their eyes. He went on to go into heaven
19: yes.
20: while they looked upon him as he moved on a cloud, received him. Oh, my God. Hallelujah to God. Do you believe that? And you know, there's so many folks in the church, even good-meaning Christians, that don't believe it. But it's true anyhow.
19: Wow.
20: Because anything in the Word of God you can believe is true.
19: Yes.
20: So let's go back to it. He that believeth, she that believeth, and that word is believing, and is baptized, shall be saved. You see that?
19: Mm-hmm.
20: And he says, he or she that believeth not shall be damned.
19: Uh-oh.
20: You see that?
19: Yes,
20: there's
19: sir.
20: Another word for that is condemned. Okay? Shall be condemned. And so this is where I'm going, because this is the Great Commission.
19: Yes.
20: Amen? He gave us a great commission. He commissioned every believer. Did you see that? So you don't have to be a bishop or a pastor or a pope or an apostle or whatnot. All you have to do is be a believer in the Lord Jesus Christ. Watch this. He says, and these signs shall follow them that believe. Shall follow what?
19: Them that believe.
20: Shall follow them that believe. He said, in my name. In what name?
19: In the name of the Lord Jesus Christ.
20: He said, in my name shall they cast out devils. Now, how many times on TV, radio, et cetera, have you heard anybody casting any devils out?
19: Uh-oh.
20: it's almost like the devils are not even in America. The devils are all over in Africa and Haiti and all over these other places, or in Europe and whatnot. But the devils is not around America. The devils are everywhere. The demons are everywhere.
19: Yes.
20: You see that? And they come to steal, kill, and destroy. And it's a whole lot of it going on right now, right here in the Bay Area.
19: Yes.
20: You see that?
19: Yes.
20: You see that? He said in my name. First thing he's telling you, I'm arming you. I'm giving you the weaponry that you need to fight the devils. Amen. And I'm giving you the power and the authority in my name to cast the devils out. But because the church don't really believe that. He said it's for believers, but they don't really believe that.
19: That's what the word said, Bishop.
20: They don't really believe it. That's why they don't do it. You see that? So now, well, let's watch. He's got more. He says, he that in my name shall they cast out devils. That's what he said.
19: Uh-huh.
20: He said, they shall speak with new tongues. That's a new language that the Holy Spirit gives you. I call it Holy Ghost language,
19: uh-huh.
20: Holy Spirit language. You see that? And when you get baptized with the Holy Ghost, you will have the evidence of this new language. At least that's what we used to teach. But now we found out something even greater when you receive the baptism of the Holy Ghost. Amen? Got to take a break. We'll be right back. Don't touch that dial.
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21: This is Hugh Hewitt for townhall.com. The Islamic Republic is reeling as summer closes. Operation Economic Outcast is squeezing an already flustered and failing regime. As that regime grows increasingly desperate, there are warnings that Iran may well be considering one or even many October surprise attacks on Israel, the United States, or anywhere that its weapons or terrorists can reach. America's military is certainly prepared, but the public ought to be braced too. Aging revolutionaries in Tehran, whose dreams and fantasies lie in ruins around them, are unlikely to surrender power and go quietly into exile. So the idea of a grand gesture through suicidal attacks has to appeal to the remnants of the once powerful but now nearly spent regime. Fanatics with nothing to lose pose a specific kind of threat, and it's not a rational one. Americans should support President Trump, the efforts of Operation Economic Outcast, and the military as the Islamic Republic plays out its last few desperate moves. I'm Hugh Hewitt.
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20: And welcome back to Lifeline. My guest today, who's not a guest really, he's a regular on the program now, Lifeline, and that is Elder Curran Davis from Axeful Gospel Church. Didn't introduce you properly in the beginning, but
19: it's okay.
20: You're not new to the broadcast, so I thank God for you. But anyway, we're talking about the Great Commission, and we're finding it in the book of St. Mark, chapter 16, and we're reading from 14 on down to 20, but right now we're at 17. Is that right?
19: Yes, sir.
20: And these signs shall follow them that believe. If you have your Bible, come along with us, because you need to see what the Word of God says about the Great Commission and about every believer is supposed to be doing this Great Commission. Watch this now. He says, in my name shall they cast out what?
19: Devils.
20: Shall they cast out devils. They shall speak with new tongues. That's a brand new language that the Holy Spirit gives you that you never learned from Rosetta Stone. You never learned it from Babel. Amen. It's a brand new language that only God understands. And so it's a communicating, I call it a communicating, like your cell phone communicates with people and you can't see the communication. You don't see any wires or anything. And yet it goes through the airways. And yes. So the same communication through the spirit realm, through the Holy Spirit, communicates to God.
19: That's good. That's good.
20: And how powerful is that to be able to communicate with the God of the universe in a language that he understands and you don't understand, but you're speaking it, and because the Holy Spirit in you is actually doing the speaking to God the Father through you. My
19: powerful.
20: God.
19: That's powerful.
20: Isn't that powerful?
19: That is powerful.
20: Hallelujah. So he says, you shall speak with new tongues. That's what it says. So
19: yes.
20: People that argue against, and word tongues is another word for language.
19: Mm-hmm.
20: Amen. A new language. Okay. So it's not just speaking in tongue. It's speaking with a new language. Amen. And he says, they shall take up serpents. In other words, they shall be able to demonstrate the power of God against the power of Satan.
19: Yes.
20: They could pick, it's not telling you to pick up a rattlesnake, even though some religions do that,
19: uh-huh,
20: as to show people that they're really saved. They pick up a rattlesnake and dance around with him, as I've seen it. They dance around with the rattlesnake, but if the rattlesnake bites you and you die, it meant that you weren't really saved.
19: Uh-oh.
20: That you were lying. You see what I'm saying?
19: Uh-oh.
20: Maybe we need something like that today to have at the church. You know, stick your hand in that box, and if the rattlesnake bites you, then we know that you're not really saved. But if it don't bite you, then we know you're really saved. Come on in. Wouldn't that be something? Church would be empty on Sunday. Just
19: right.
20: So he said, they shall take up serpents. Look at this. And if they drink any deadly thing, it shall not hurt them. They shall lay hands on the sick, and they shall recover. You see that?
19: Yes.
20: So laying hands on the sick and people recovering, of course, laying hands in the name of the Lord Jesus.
19: Mm-hmm.
20: Amen. Drink any deadly thing. Amen. And it won't harm you. And he goes on and on. This is the Great Commission that he's given us. This is our assignment in the earth today, church. It's what we're supposed to be doing.
19: Yes.
20: You see that? So, and then he goes on, and I just want to finish reading it. He says, so then after the Lord had spoken unto them, watch this, in front of their eyes while they were watching, he was received up into heaven and sat on the right hand of God. You see that?
19: Mm-hmm.
20: Watch verse 20. I love it. And they went forth and preached. They did what? They went forth and preached, reached each, everywhere, the Lord working with them. That's the part I wanted you to see. The Lord working with them. You know, preachers are preaching today, but the Lord is not working with them.
19: Right.
20: You know why? Because they're not preaching what he told them to preach.
19: And what did he tell us to preach?
20: He told us to preach the death, the burial, and the resurrection of him, amen, and coming again.
19: Yes.
20: You see that?
19: Yes.
20: And for people to repent and receive him into their heart as Lord and Savior. That's what he told us.
19: Yes.
20: To preach. You see that? That's the gospel.
19: Yes.
20: That's the good news. All of your sins can be forgiven. I mean, all of them.
19: Whoa, that's big.
20: Is that big? He died big. For everybody's sin. Black, white, brown, yellow, red. He died for all of our sins.
19: He wasn't a respecter of person.
20: Not at all. Mm-hmm. And all have sinned and come short of the glory and honor of God. So the washing, the blood of Jesus has washed away all of our sins. If you've really repented and received him into your heart as Lord and Savior, all of your sins have been forgiven and washed. He said, and I will remember your sins no more.
19: Thank you, Lord.
20: Good God Almighty. Hallelujah.
19: Wow.
20: He will remember your sins no more. What a blessing. Somebody's listening right now. You've been struggling with the sins you committed. You've been struggling with your past. Listen, your past is over. When you repent of your sins and receive the Lord Jesus Christ into your heart, and you don't have to sit there and try to remember every sin you committed. He knows every sin you committed. All you have to do is open your mouth and say, Lord Jesus, forgive me for all of my sins. That's it. That's it. And I mean to tell you, if you do that with a sincere heart and with a sincere mind, and you with all of your heart and mind and soul, you repent and ask the Lord Jesus to forgive you, I tell you that he will.
19: Yes, he will.
20: Ask me how I know, Elder Kerwin.
19: How you know, Bishop?
20: Because he did it for me. Glory be to God.
19: Thank you, Lord
20: Jesus.
19: That
20: was the best feeling I've ever had in my life when the Lord took away all of my sins. A 20-pound weight came off my head. Matter of fact, it's probably a 2,000-pound weight came off my head when the Lord Jesus saved my soul.
19: Thank you, Lord.
20: You didn't
19: Jesus.
20: Have to ask me, was I saved? Hallelujah. You could look at my expression. You could look at my mouth. You could look at me, and you could see that I'm a new creature in Christ Jesus. The old things have been washed away. Hallelujah.
19: All things.
20: Of what?
19: Become new.
20: Become new. You got that right. And what a blessing. Listen, I don't know who in the world would not want to receive the greatest gift that you could ever receive in your life.
19: And get a brand new start.
20: I don't care how old you are. I don't care what you've done. I don't care who you've done it with. You can get a brand new start. Are repenting your sins and receiving the
19: That's
20: Lord
19: amazing.
20: Jesus Christ.
19: That's amazing.
20: That's the beginning of taking your city for the Lord Jesus.
19: Yes.
20: Got to get people saved.
19: Yes.
20: And so I want to go to the 19th chapter. Ooh, I just want to shout about that. Amen. Can I read that 20th verse one more time
19: Go ahead.
20: He said, and they went forth. That's what I love. Mm. Out of obedience. They didn't go back home and eat chicken. They didn't go back and build them some sanctuaries or some temples, amen, and just have a good time, have concerts and whatnot and so forth. The Bible says they went forth and preached everywhere.
19: Everywhere.
20: Right. You know, if we would preach the gospel of the Lord Jesus Christ everywhere, I believe you would see something totally different on the face of the earth today.
19: I agree with you.
20: If we could get every pastor, every apostle, every bishop, every minister, every believer to preach the gospel. And listen, this way of preaching, the cultural way of preaching the gospel, listen, that's not the way. That doesn't make you a preacher because you know how to tune up or you know how to yell. You know, that doesn't make you a preacher. What makes you a preacher is what you preach.
19: The gospel.
20: And if you're preaching the gospel, that means that you're proclaiming the gospel to everybody. You don't want anybody to die and go to hell. You see that? It's not on your watch.
19: No.
20: Not on my watch.
19: No.
20: You see that? So I wanted to, and this, I want to read on. He says, and the Lord, watch this, the Lord working with them. How's he working with them? And what is it?
19: Confirming the word.
20: And did what? And confirming the word. With signs following. Good God. Thank you, Lord Jesus. What kind of signs? sick folks were being healed. Mm-hmm. Demons were coming out of people. People that they thought had mental illness really had demons possessing.
19: Yes.
20: And when the demons started coming out, the mental illness was gone. The mental illness was healed. When the demons came out of the bodies, a lot of them, the physical healings manifested in their bodies. They were healing the sick. They were raising the dead. They were doing everything the Lord Jesus did. They were doing the same things. And it was the Holy Spirit in them, the power of God, that gave them the power to do the miracles. You
19: Lord
20: see that?
19: Jesus, that's powerful.
20: Signs and wonders.
19: That's powerful, Bishop.
20: And I've just been given a signal. We've got to go back to a break. We want you to continue with us on Lifeline. We're talking about how to win your city for the Lord Jesus Christ. Stay with us. We'll be right back.
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20: 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Boy, we're having a wonderful time today. I'm praising God that you're still with us. Listen, because we're going to get deeper right now. We just came out of Mark chapter 16, and I want to right now go over to Acts, because people say, you know, has anybody ever won a city to the Lord Jesus Christ? Elder Kerwin, has it ever been done? And I say, yes. What do you say?

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4: Amen, and a can of camel soup. Amen. So the point I'm getting at is, it's not about what you're doing. It's about what you're hearing.
5: Yes.
4: And the Bible said faith comes by what?
5: Hearing.
4: So what's not being happened is the gospel of the Lord Jesus Christ is not being preached.
5: Yes.
4: And some preachers, don't touch that dial, because some preachers now are getting their messages from AI.
5: Oh, Lord.
4: Instead Jesus, of getting your message from the Holy Ghost.
5: Help us. Help
4: and
5: us.
4: The Holy Ghost will give you the word of God to give to the people, because faith comes by hearing, and hearing by
5: the word of God.
4: The word of God. Yes. Can't get it any kind of way.
5: Yes.
4: You see that? So let's go to the 19th chapter. Paul's going to show us how he took the city of Ephesus, which was a worshiper of the goddess Diana, the multi-breasted idol that fell from the sky. Let's find out about it. Acts chapter 19. Let's pick it up at verse 1 so we can get a good start. Is that all right?
5: Yes.
4: He says, and it came to pass. What did it come for?
5: To pass.
4: He said, and it came to pass while Apollos, that was another powerful brother in the word of God, while Apollos was at Corinth, watch this, Paul, having passed through the upper coast, came to Ephesus. Came to what?
5: Ephesus.
4: He came to Ephesus, which is the city where the church of the Ephesians was birthed, right there. Ephesus, and the people were called Ephesians.
5: Yes.
4: Are you with me, somebody?
5: Yes.
4: Because they lived in the city of Ephesus. And watch this now. And finding certain disciples, amen, and I got to do this because you have to understand where Paul got his crew from. He said, finding certain disciples, he said unto them, have you received the Holy Ghost since you believe? And that's a question that need to be asked even today. You need all you, if you're a pastor, if you're a bishop, you're an apostle, you're a prophet, whatever you are, and you're over a ministry, you need to ask the people that are with you, the members of your church, you need to ask them, have you received the Holy Ghost since you believed? Because without the Holy Spirit, this is a moot issue. You're not going to do it. You're not going to be a witness. Matter of fact, all you're going to be interested in is being entertained on Sunday.
5: Wow.
4: Feel good. Get some stuff that's going to itch your ears, because you come out happy dancing, get in the parking lot, amen, and drive off.
5: Lord Jesus,
4: but
5: help us.
4: Not fulfilling the mission, the great commission of the Lord Jesus Christ. So let's see what Paul did. He said unto them, have you received the Holy Ghost since you believed? And they said unto him, we have not so much as heard whether there be any Holy Ghost. And he said unto them, unto what then were you baptized? And they said, unto John's baptism. John Baptist, amen's baptism. He says, then said Paul, John verily baptized with the baptism of repentance, saying unto the people that they should believe on him which should come after him, that is, on Christ Jesus. Mm-hmm. You see that?
5: Yes.
4: When they heard this, they were baptized in the name of the Lord Jesus. And when Paul had laid his hands upon them, the Holy Ghost, who?
5: The Holy Ghost.
4: The Holy Ghost, the Spirit of the living God, came on them, and they spake with languages or tongues and prophesied. You see that? You see that S in prophesied?
5: Mm-hmm.
4: When you read it, it's not a C in there. It's an S, which means they spoke. They prophesied. They preached. It means they spoke. You see that? The S gives it away every time. And then it says, and all the men were about 12. So this, when you look at when Paul and the crew, when you see his crew come together, these were part of his crew that helped him take the city of Ephesus.
5: Yes.
4: You see that for the Ephesians. Now, I'm where I want to. Let's go down to 8. He says, and he went into the, watch this, and he went into the synagogue of the temple and spake boldly. What?
5: Boldly.
4: Spake boldly for the space of 3 months, disputing or reasoning and persuading the things concerning the kingdom of God. Now, the kingdom of God is not in meat and drink.
5: Uh-oh.
4: But in righteousness and peace.

0: and joy.
1: Where?
0: Where?
1: Over in the Holy Ghost.
0: Over in the Holy Ghost. Hallelujah to God. So when you're preaching the kingdom of God, you're preaching the Holy Spirit.
1: Yes.
0: You're preaching the Holy Spirit, righteousness and peace and joy in the Holy Spirit. I believe that's over in Romans 14, 17, if I believe correct. And so I'm not a Bible scholar. I'm a Bible student. Mm-hmm. Amen. I'm still learning. Watch this. But when divers or different ones, amen, harden and believe not, but spake evil of that way, and that way they were known as the way, the early church. You see that?
1: Yes.
0: They called the new believers in Christ Jesus, they called them the way. Mainly because in John 14 and 6, the Lord Jesus says, I am the way. So you that's been looking for the way, you that's been praying for the way, you that's been trying to find your way, it's all wrapped up in one man, our Lord Jesus Christ. You reach out to him in prayer and you ask him, first repent, and then you ask him to show you the way, and you find he is the way and he'll direct your path. He said, in all of your ways, if you acknowledge him,
1: yes,
0: he will direct your path. Somebody right now, you're all confused. You don't know what to do. You don't know where to go. You don't know whether to move. You don't know whether to stay there. You don't know what to do. I tell you, you're perfect for just getting on your knees and asking the Lord. Repent first.
1: Yes.
0: And then get on your knees and ask the Lord Jesus to direct you, because he is the director.
1: He's the way, the truth, and the life.
0: And the life. You got that right. He's your GPS for life. He's a GPS that you need. Is that right? So watch this now. He is the way. Let me back up. Verse 9. But when divers were hardened, in other words, different ones got hardened, their hearts were hardened against the gospel, what Paul was preaching, and they believed not, he says, and spoke evil of that way, the Christian way, before the multitude, he departed from them and separated the disciples, disputing daily in the school of Tyrannus. What he's saying is he left the temples and he left teaching in the temples and he went to the school of Tyrannus, and he was able to speak more freely the gospel and teach the word of God there than he could in the temple, because they hardened their hearts, didn't want to hear it. They didn't, just like people today, they don't want to hear the gospel of the Lord Jesus. They want to hear something that's going to tickle their ears and make them feel good while as long as the preacher's preaching. And when they get into the parking lot, can't even remember what he said.
1: Don't even know what the message was about.
0: Not at all. And so, watch this. And this continued by the space of 2 years. How long?
1: 2 years.
0: So Paul taught in the school of Tyrannus. He taught in the school there for 2 years. What was he teaching?
1: Lord Jesus Christ.
0: The Word of God.
1: Yes.
0: And you're right, because he is the Word of God.
1: Yes.
0: You see that?
1: Yes.
0: He is the Word of God that's made flesh. That's the beauty part of understanding the Godhead, when the Father, the Word, and the Holy Spirit, the three are one.
1: Yes.
0: You see that? So the Word was being preached, you see that, by Paul and those men that just received the Holy Spirit. They begin to work the city. And they weren't in the churches, but they were in the school. They were teaching others, getting the army of the Lord together by getting them saved and baptized with the Holy Spirit, with the power of the Holy Ghost. And I just got another signal to break. Oh, it seemed like they come so fast. You're listening to Lifeline. We're going to take a break. We'll be right back.
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0: And welcome back to Lifeline. I'm your host, Bishop Bob Jackson. I'm with Elder Curran Davis from from Asheville Gospel Church. You better not try to.
12: Watch out. Watch out, Bishop.
0: I had Alan Temple on my heart. Amen. I love Alan Temple. J. Alfred Smith was my favorite. I loved him so much. But anyway, I love the new pastor too, Pastor Thompson. Wonderful, wonderful sister. Okay, but we're in Acts chapter
1: 19,
0: and we're in verse...
1: We were at 9.
0: 10. We're at 10, actually. Yes. He said, and this continued by the space of 2 years. What continued? They continued preaching. They continued teaching the word of God 2 years straight, so that all they... How many?
1: All.
0: So all they, which... Watch this. Which dwelt in Asia, heard... the word of the Lord Jesus. They heard the word what?
1: Of the Lord Jesus Christ.
0: They heard the word of the Lord Jesus, both Jews and Greeks. So they didn't just preach to, and see, in those days, it wasn't but two races. Mm-hmm. It's five now, but it wasn't but two races in those days. And either you were a Jew or you were a Gentile. And in this case, either you were a Jew or a Greek, because that's what they spoke. They spoke Greek there at Ephesus. And so either you were a Jew or a Greek. You see what I'm saying? Just two races. Wasn't the black race, white, brown, yellow, red, like we have today. Just two races. Either you were Jewish or you were Gentile. You see that? And in this case, their Gentiles were Greeks, okay? And watch this now. He said, and God wrought special miracles by the hands of Paul, so that from his body were brought unto the sick handkerchiefs or aprons, and the diseases departed from them, and the evil spirits went out of them. Now, what I don't like about that bug in my throat here, just a minute. What I don't like about that is people say, well, you see, Paul was able to do that, but that was the early disciple. And if you look carefully, Paul was not original disciple. Uh-oh. He was not original. He got saved after the disciples on the road to Damascus. Remember?
1: Yes.
0: He never walked with the Lord Jesus. He never talked with him. But on the road to Damascus, the ninth chapter of Acts, he had a epiphany of the Lord Jesus. And that's what a lot of you need that are leaders of the church today or pastors in the church today. You need an epiphany. In other words, you need to have a real life experience of knowing the Lord Jesus Christ, not through the book and not what the commentary said and not what another preacher said, but you need to know him for yourself.
1: Yes.
0: And you can do it.
1: Yes.
0: If you sincerely, with all of your heart, mind, soul, strength, repent and ask the Lord Jesus. And this is how I got saved, Elder Curran. I simply said, Lord Jesus, if you're really real, just let me know. And I was right there. I said it with all my heart. Lord Jesus, if you're really real, just let me know. I've never prayed that prayer since that day. May 16th, 1977, 8:45 on a Monday morning, 364 Clara Street, Brookfield Village. I was on my knees, and I said that prayer, Lord Jesus, if you are really real. I didn't want to be fooled. I didn't want to be deceived. I didn't want to be anybody's clown, anybody's sucker, anybody's chump, just like some of you listening right now. I had to know for myself. And Lord Jesus, if you're all that, if you're who you are, then let me know. Let me know you. And that's a prayer that I encourage everybody to pray.
1: And he let you know.
0: And he did.
1: That he was the way and the truth and the life.
0: And took away cigarette smoking, homemonging, fornicating, the gun I was carrying, motorcycles I was riding, the gangs I was hanging with, took all the cussing out of my mouth. I'm telling you, I never could have been on radio talking as fast as I'm talking. Jason would have been blanking everything I'm saying, because I'm telling you, it'd have been blip, blip, the blank, the blank. I couldn't even speak right. I didn't even know English. All I knew was cussing. Amen. But I tell you, the Lord cleaned my, he gave me a new tongue. He gave me a new language.
1: That's what it say in the word.
0: Glory be to God. Hallelujah. Now praise him and give him that's not, let's get back to our lesson. So watch this now. He said, I'm at 11. I'm sorry. And God wrought a work special miracles by the hands of Paul. So it was the Holy Spirit in Paul that caused him to have the power of God to be able to work the miracles. So much so that the Bible says there were handkerchiefs, and they brought handkerchiefs and aprons from him. In other words, they cut off pieces of the material of his clothes, and they took those things to people that had diseases, and the diseases departed from them, and the evil spirits went out of them. Glory to God. He was anointed. His clothes was anointed.
1: So because Paul did what the Lord Jesus Christ said.
0: Oh, man. Come on.
1: In Mark 16. and 20, when he said, "And they went forth and preached everywhere the Lord, working with them and confirming the word, signs followed him."
0: And these were the signs that followed him. And these are the signs that follow you. You see what I'm saying? If you dedicate your life and commit your life, body, soul, and spirit to the Lord, amen, giving him up. He said, present your body a
1: living
0: sacrifice. Why?
1: Holy.
0: Holy and acceptable unto the Lord. You see that? Why? So he can use you for his glory and honor and for the furtherance of the kingdom. Yes. Let's get back to it. I want to, this is so important. So he says, so the signs and wonders that follow them, this is what helped those Ephesians. Remember, they were worshiping the goddess Diana, yes, this multi-breasted idol that fell from heaven. We're going to get to it in just a minute. They were worshiping in the temple, one of the seven wonders of the world, the goddess Diana. They said she had fallen, the statue had fallen from heaven. And there this woman with all these breasts, amen, fell right into the temple. And so that temple became known as the temple of the goddess Diana. And people from all over the world would come just to see the goddess Diana. And the silversmith, you're going to find out in just a minute, they were making images of this idol, and they were selling them for large amounts of money, and they were getting rich from selling these idols, and the people were worshiping the goddess Diana. So this is what Paul was up against, to change the worship of the goddess Diana into a place where they worship the Lord Jesus Christ. And every city today has the same challenge. Mm. It may not be the goddess of Diana, but it's the goddess of drugs. It's the goddess of alcohol. Yes. It's the goddess of weed, which now your politicians are legalizing everything that's sinful, that's deplorable, that's despicable, legalizing it, saying it's all right for you to use it, and knowing all the time it's just messing people up, causing them to be out of their minds, causing the murders and stuff. I don't know why the people are killing people like they do. I do.
1: Yes.
0: You set them up. You set the world up. And television, and don't make me talk about YouTube and whatnot. A lot of the garbage that's on there, I wouldn't let my dog watch it.
1: Wow.
0: Just murdering and killing and drugs and whatnot, and programming the kids every day with that dumb television. And all of a sudden, you see them get a gun, go down to school, and shoot up the people and kill them. And you wonder what happened? What happened? That's because you set them in front of that one-eyed monster the majority of their lives. And that's all they know, kill and dope and sex. You see what I'm saying? And then you wonder why our kids are messed up. Where is the preaching of the gospel at? Even in church, you can't get the preaching of the gospel, because people are preaching everything but. And you got the social justice preachers. I feel sorry for you, social justice preachers. You don't get any social justice from a politician. You get social justice from the Lord Jesus Christ.
1: Right.
0: He's the
1: That's
0: judge.
1: Right.
0: Boy, let me get back to my topic, because I'm preaching out of my message here.
1: That's all right.
0: So let's go back
1: to hear it.
0: Let's go back to it. Somebody listening need to hear that, I'm sure. God wouldn't have had me to say it. So let's go to this. Then this is the part you want to read real quick. Then certain of the vagabond Jews, watch this, vagabond Jews. What kind of Jews? Itinerant Jews, in other words. These Jews, watch this, they were exorcists, amen? And we got to come back. Another break. We got to pay some bills, and we'll be right back. This portion of Lifeline.
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13: With SRN News, I'm Keith Peters in Washington. President Trump will mark the 25th anniversary of the September 11th attacks at the Pentagon. The White House says Vice President J.D. Vance will attend the New York observance, while other Trump administration officials will be at the ceremony in Shanksville, Pennsylvania. This year marks a quarter century since the hijacked plane attacks by Al-Qaeda militants that claimed nearly 3,000 lives in the three locations. President Trump says the U.S. has entered an agreement with Venezuela to take control of 65 billion barrels of the South American country's oil reserves. Trump, in a social media post Friday, announced the agreement he said was negotiated by Secretary of State Marco Rubio, Defense Secretary Pete Hegseth, and Venezuela's interim president Delcy Rodriguez. More details at SRNNews.com.
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15: August 28th. A journey of repentance. I am writing these things to you so that you may not sin. But if anyone does sin, we have an advocate with the Father, Jesus Christ the righteous. 1 John chapter 2, verse 1. Christianity hinges on the message of forgiveness. Other religions may offer moralism. They may offer methods that will help us tidy up our lives or make us feel that we are good people. Christianity, however, is for the unworthy, the lost, the beleaguered, and the sinful. It's for people who need to hear that they can be forgiven. In other words, it's for everyone. From first to last, the gospel is about what God does, not about what we must do. It is God, by His mercy, who gives us the desire to even want to be forgiven. And it is only when we put our faith in Jesus that we are fully pardoned. When we turn to Him in repentance and faith, we are able to look back and say we have been saved from sin's penalty. All that was against us, all that kept us from knowing God, all that kept us from discovering His love and His goodness, all of the penalty that we deserve has been eradicated, erased through the saving work of God's Son on the cross. As believers, then, we can, we should, rejoice in the fact that sin no longer rules over us. Yet the reality is that in our earthly lives we still sin, we still miss the mark, we still fail to reach God's standard. And when we do, the evil one loves to whisper, "Are you really saved? Will God really forgive you this time?" To which we must answer, "Yes, I am, and yes, He will, for the one who died for me is at this moment advocating for me." Knowing forgiveness is not a license to sin. Indeed, John wrote, "With the purpose that you may not sin." When we sin, the joy we have found in God begins to fade. While He remains our Heavenly Father, it should be no surprise that if we harbor sin, we will fail to enjoy all the blessings He intends for us. And so we seek to live in obedience to our Lord, and yet since we will not do so perfectly, we also must live in repentance to our Lord. Jesus underscored the need for and importance of daily repentance in John 13, when, while He was in the midst of washing His disciples' feet, Peter protested and said, "You shall never wash my feet." Jesus responded, "If I do not wash you, you have no share with me." Forgiveness is not ours until we are washed by Jesus, and then He continues to wash us through our daily repentance and faith. 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
0: And welcome back to Lifeline. Oh, we're having a great time. Paul is showing us how to win the city to the Lord Jesus Christ. Now, a lot of people talk about it, but it's not too many people that's ever done it. You know what I'm saying? I got a book on my shelf at home, Elder Kerwin. It says specifically how to win your city to the Lord. And I read it and read it and read it. But you know what I couldn't find? what city this author actually won to the Lord. But this book, the 19th chapter, shows me a brother who not only won the city to the Lord, but tells me what city it was.
1: Yes.
0: And then defeated one of the seven wonders of the world, which was the goddess Diana, or Artemis, as she was known as well. You see that?
1: Yes.
0: The whole world was worshiping her, a demon idol that fell from the sky. You see that? So watch this now. Then certain of the vagabond Jews, exorcists, you see that, took upon them to call over them which had evil spirits the name of the Lord Jesus, saying, "We adjure you by Jesus whom Paul preacheth." That word preaching, it's got E-T-H on the end of it. King James, I love it. All that Paul is preaching, he says, there were seven sons of one Sceva, a Jew, and chief of the priests, which did so. Watch this. And the evil spirit answered and said, "Jesus I know.
1: Uh-oh.
0: And Paul I know. But who are you?" Oh, my God. Do you see that? What a predicament these seven boys found themselves in when they thought they could imitate. We got a lot of taters in the church today. Imitators. They imitate what they've seen somebody else do, what they hear somebody else say. They imitate. But they're not getting messages from the Lord, and they're not doing what the Lord Jesus told us to do. And that's why they're not getting the results that he promised us to give. You see that?
1: Yes.
0: Because we're actually in disobedience. The church is not about souls anymore. Most of the churches are about money, Lord, trying to keep us. The doors open. Listen, you wouldn't worry about money if you would do what the Lord told us to do, and that is to preach the gospel to every creature.
1: Yes.
0: And that's everybody. You see that? Going back to the word, 15th verse. And the evil spirits, watch this, answered and said, "Jesus I know, and Paul I know, but who are you?" That's why a lot of people don't fool with demons, because the demons are real. And if you try to cast a demon out of somebody and you're not really born again, not really saved, not really filled with God's Holy Spirit, the demons will be saying the same thing to you. Now, Jesus, I know. Yes.
1: But what's your name?
0: Yeah. Jesus, I know.
1: But what's your name?
0: But what's your name? That's right. And they don't know you. You know why? Because they know you don't know him. You don't know the Lord Jesus. And you're trying to imitate what you've seen and heard others doing. And you want to do it because you think you can just imitate what they're doing. And you're going to get the same results. Well, as you can see, they did not get the same results because they did not have the same that Paul had. You see that?
1: Mm-hmm.
0: Watch this. He says, "Who are you?" And the man in whom the evil spirit was leaped on them and overcame them and prevailed against them, so that they fled out of that house naked and wounded. Watch this. Didn't kill them, thank God, but naked and wounded. Did you see that? The demon tore them up.
1: Watch this. Beat them up real good.
0: Beat them up real good. I mean, he knocked the taste buds out of their mouth. You okay? Watch 17. And this was known to all the Jews and Greeks also dwelling at Ephesus, and fear fell on them all. Fell on how many?
1: All.
0: Fear fell on them all, and the name of the Lord Jesus was magnified. Glory be to God. Now, this was a city that was worshiping the goddess Diana, and people were coming from miles around all over the world to worship this god Diana. But now, the name of the Lord Jesus Christ is being manifest, being magnified. In other words, being pushed above the goddess Diana and every other name. Because neither is there salvation in any other. For there's none other name under heaven given unto men whereby ye must
1: be saved.
0: Be saved. Good glory to God. Thank you, Jesus. You see that? Watch this. And many that believed came and confessed. Now, what did they confess, Elder Kerwin?
1: that Jesus Christ is Lord.
0: And what else did they confess, Elder Kerwin Davis? What else did they confess? You're right. They confessed the Lord Jesus with their mouth. Amen.
1: Name of the Lord Jesus.
0: And they also confess their sins.
1: Yes.
0: They confess worshiping the goddess Diana, the multi-breasted idol that fell from the sky. They confess that she was a fake, that she was just an idol and not God, not a goddess. You see that?
1: Yes.
0: Watch this. And many that believed came and confessed and showed their deeds. What are they doing them?
1: They showed their deeds.
0: You see that? See, you know how you know you're really saved? Somebody's listening right now. You can ask them the question, how do I know if I'm really saved, Brother Bob? Because you're so honest that you tell on your own self.
1: Mm.
0: If you tell on your own self, the devil doesn't have anything to torment you with. He doesn't have anything to come against you with. And when somebody, like people were asked, you go to Axville Gospel Church? And the people would say, yes, that's where I go. They say, oh my, Bob Jackson? They say, yeah, that's where we go. That's the pastor. Do you know Bob Jackson, the no good skunk that Bob Jackson was, the wretched sinner that he was, dope smoker, alcohol drinker, cusser, gun carrier, motorcycle rider? You and you go to that church? They say, yes. Do you know his past? Do you know what kind of man he was? They say, yeah. That's why we go to the church.
1: Mm.
0: Because if God could save a wretch like Bob Jackson,
1: Lord,
0: and fill him with his Holy Spirit,
1: you,
0: and
1: Lord,
0: cleanse him from all of his sins, and put him in the pulpit and having him preach the gospel, and people are getting saved and born again and filled with God's Holy Spirit. If God could do it for him, God can do it for anybody.
1: Yes.
0: You
1: yes.
0: see that? That's why we go to the church. Not
1: thank
0: like,
1: Lord,
0: not like, not for us to be the way he was before, but to be the way he is now.
1: Yes.
0: A worshiper of the Lord Jesus
1: Christ. Born again.
0: Glory to God. Filled with his Holy Spirit.
1: Yes.
0: You see that? And many of them showed what?
1: Their deeds, what they had done.
0: Many of them also, which used curious arts, brought their books. In other words, black magic. They had magic books and all this books about the goddess Diana and what they could do with it. They brought all their books, watch this, together, and they burned them.
1: Mm.
0: What did they do?
1: They burned them.
0: They had a big barn fire, amen, burned all of those books. And some of you with those Zodiac books and talking about your horoscopes and all that kind of stuff, a lot of those books you need to clean out of your house. Amen. You don't have to burn them because you may burn your house down. But take them at least to the garbage and throw them away. And by the way, those emblems you have around your neck representing things that some of you don't even know, you need to change that emblem to a bare cross.
1: Mm-hmm.
0: Don't get a cross with Jesus hanging on it because he's not hanging on the cross anymore. Get a cross that's empty because that's the way the cross is today.
1: Yes.
0: There's an empty cross because the Lord Jesus is not there. Did you see that?
1: Yes.
0: Because he's risen. So many of them also, which use curious, in other words, black magic, brought their books together and burned them before all the men and women. And they counted the price of them and found it 50,000 pieces of silver.
1: Wow.
0: My Lord. My you know, God. A piece of silver at that time, probably an ounce, which an ounce of silver a while ago was about $5, $6 an ounce. Mm-hmm. So if you multiply that times 50,000, you'll see how much money they really had spent on idols. You think about it right now, you that's listening right now, how much money have you spent on idolatry? How much money have you spent buying idols, buying things, rabbit's foot and Lucky Charms and all this kind of stuff to try to help you in life, to try to bless you? Some of you even have a green cloth in your wallet right now, in your purse, talking about that green cloth represents the fact you're going to be blessed with money. All that stuff is just
1: all them candles you waste.
0: Oh, don't mention the candles. Don't mention the candles.
1: Waste that money on all them candles, Bishop.
0: And we got a signal. We have another break coming up right now. Welcome to Lifeline. Please continue with us. Amen. We're a long ways from being finished. Amen. We'll be right back.
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0: And welcome back to Lifeline. I'm your host, Bishop Bob Jackson, and with me is the Honorable Elder Curran Davis, and we're talking about how to win your city for the Lord Jesus Christ. Talking about the city of Ephesus and how Paul and a few saints won that city to the Lord Jesus. Amen. And he's showing us exactly what he did, what they did to win it. I'm telling you, if we do what he did, we're going to get the results that he got. I do believe it. Amen. So let's pick it up. And we were here. They had just shown their black magic books and all that, and they burned them all up. And the Bible said, 20th verse, and that's where we were. He says, so mightily grew the word of God and prevailed. You see that? The word of God, it didn't say so mightily grew the temple or the church or the building. He said how mightily grew the word of God. What does it mean?
1: That the word of God grew, but it say it prevailed. It began to spread widely.
0: Absolutely. Well, how was that done? They didn't have radio. They didn't have television. They didn't have cell phones. We have all that today, and that is not statement. It's not being made about any city at all. So why? How is it that they could spread the word of God all through the city of Ephesus without phones, without internet, without YouTube, without
1: Facebook,
0: Facebook, whatever, Instagram, graham crackers, whatever else. They had none of those tools that we have today, and yet we don't have the name of the Lord Jesus being magnified above everything else in the world. And the reason for it is, Elder Curran Davis, is how they won the city. They continued to preach the gospel of the Lord Jesus Christ. They didn't change. And they had one message.
1: One message.
0: And every preacher preached the same. If you keep hearing the same thing over and over and over again, pretty soon, amen, you're going to not only believe it, but you're going to gravitate toward it. Yeah. You see that?
1: Mm-hmm.
0: And people are gravitating toward the things they're gravitating because they keep hearing the same thing. You see what I'm saying? And you're advertising the same thing. And that's they're gravitating to it. If we would preach the gospel, and not just on Sunday to the congregation, but Monday, Tuesday, Wednesday, Thursday, Friday, Saturday, and not just at 11 o'clock on Sunday, but 7 o'clock, 6 o'clock, in the morning, 5 o'clock, 3 o'clock. And
1: everywhere.
0: You know, I had a two-hour broadcast, radio broadcast in San Francisco. I'll never forget, from 3 to 5 in the morning. And they asked me, why would you want a radio broadcast at 3 to 5 in the morning? I said, because that's the bewitching hours.
1: Mm.
0: That's the time Satan would be going to people and dealing with people and getting at people. That's the time people can't sleep. That's the time people be awake. You know what I'm saying? Even Christians be awake at 3 in the morning. Mm. Ask me how I know. Because the enemy will wake me up at 3 o'clock in the morning.
1: Yes.
0: I found that was the enemy. They said, no, the Lord woke me up. No, he didn't. Because the Lord wants you to get that sleep. When you're sleeping, your body is renewing itself. Yes. Did you know that?
1: Yes.
0: Dead cells are coming off you and sickness and disease is being healed while you're sleeping. And a lot of Christians don't sleep. And they're up at 3 o'clock in the morning saying the Lord woke them up. No, he didn't. That's the enemy that do that.
1: Mm-hmm.
0: You see that? So mm-hmm. Watch this now. So mightily grew the word of God and prevailed. After these things were ended, Paul purposely, watch this, in the spirit.
1: Paul purposed.
0: After these things were ended, Paul purposed in the spirit when he had passed through the Macedonia, that is, and Achaia, he would go to Jerusalem saying, after I've been there, I must also see Rome. Skipping down to the 23rd verse, right? All right? I want to be able to make sure we get to this. And watch this. And the same time, there arose no small stir about that way. In other words, the gospel of the Lord Jesus Christ had spread across the city of Ephesus so much so that people were talking about it in the grocery store, in the mall. Oh, what would happen in your city right now? What would happen in Oakland right now if people start talking about the Lord Jesus in the mall, start talking about the Lord Jesus in the stores, in the grocery stores, start talking about the Lord Jesus in the hospitals? We went to the hospitals the other day, Highland Hospital, full of sick people, just full of sick people. I prayed with six different people at Highland Hospital, and nobody refused prayer. You see that? Nobody refused prayer. The harvest is plenteous.
1: But the laborers are few.
0: But the laborers are few. Why?
1: Lord Jesus,
0: why,
1: help us.
0: Elder Kerwin?
1: Help us.
0: Why? Why are the laborers so few? And then the Lord told us what to do. Pray to the Lord of the harvest.
1: Yes.
0: Watch this. He didn't say pray for more members of the church. He said pray for more laborers in the church.
1: That he may send forth.
0: That he may send forth into the harvest. You see that? People are not going into the harvest. They pass by sinners every day. Wouldn't say a word to them. Wouldn't say anything to them. And a lot of sinners will walk up to you and start a conversation. Man, did you see the game last night? Mm-hmm. Did you watch the soccer game they had? Man, did you see all those people in the stadium? And you didn't even start the conversation. They did. And all you have to do is say, yes, I know I didn't see it. But you know what? Can I have a minute of your time? Now that you're talking to me. Right. Did you know that Jesus Christ is Lord? Well, he is, and he wants to be your Lord and Savior. A lot of people want to be saved, but they just don't know how. Romans 10:9 says, if you confess with your mouth the Lord Jesus and believe in your heart that God the Father has raised him from the dead, you shall be saved. Do you believe that? Can you say, Lord Jesus?
1: Lord Jesus.
0: Close your eyes, repeat after me. Lord Jesus, forgive me for all of my sins. I believe that you died on the cross and you were buried. And on the third day, God the Father raised you from the dead. And right now, Lord Jesus, I open the door to my heart and I receive you into my heart as my Lord and my Savior. Thank you, Lord Jesus.
1: Thank you, Lord Jesus.
0: And when that prayer is finished praying, you could ask the $1 million question.
1: Where's the Lord Jesus Christ?
0: According to that prayer you just prayed.
1: Where's the Lord Jesus Christ?
0: Where's the Lord Jesus Christ? And let me tell you something. If they prayed it correctly, they'll say, he's in my heart. And then we say,
1: greater is he that's in you than he that's in the world.
0: Greater is he that is in you than he that is in the world. Now go and tell somebody else. As the kids will say, now run and tell that. run
1: right.
0: and tell that everywhere
1: right.
0: you go. You see that?
1: Right.
0: Let me go back to 23. I think my lighting is bad. I think that's what it is, or my eyes one or the other. It said, in the same time, there arose no small stir, that's what it was, about that way.
1: About what way, Bishop?
0: The Christian way.
1: Because Amen. He is what?
0: Because he is the way, the truth, and the life. Is that right? He said, for a certain man named Demetrius, is that what it is?
1: Mm-hmm.
0: A certain man named Demetrius, a silversmith. In other words, one of those makers of the idol, the goddess of Diana. He said, which made silver shrines for Diana. See that?
1: Mm-hmm.
0: Brought no small gain unto the... I can't hardly see that. Brought no small gain...
1: Unto the craftsmen.
0: Unto the craftsmen. In other words, the ones that were making these silver images of the great goddess Diana. And they were selling them, making big money. He said, whom he called together with the workmen of like, the tradesmen of like occupation, same workers, doing the same work, and said, sirs, you know that by this craft, in other words, by this skill we have, by this trade, we have made our wealth. You see that? Mm-hmm. We have our wealth. And he goes on to say, he says, moreover, you see and No, what's that?
1: And hear
0: that not...
1: Not alone at Ephesus.
0: Not alone at Ephesus.
1: But almost throughout all Asia.
0: But almost throughout all Asia.
1: This Paul hath persuaded and turned away much people, saying that they be no gods which are made with hands.
0: So they came out straight, realizing that this guy, Paul, watch this. This guy, Paul, you see that?
1: Mm-hmm.
0: This Paul... hath persuaded and turned away much people. How did he do it? He didn't have a prayer meeting. He didn't have a demon casting out prayer meeting. He didn't have a fasting and praying. He didn't. How did he do it, Elder Curran? How did he turn that city from Diana? And we got to take a break, and we'll be right back. This portion of Lifeline, don't go away. Don't touch that dial. We'll be right back.
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21: I want to start with a story about a guy that needed some work. He was looking for employment and he heard they were hiring down at the local zoo. The zookeeper said, "I don't want you to be offended by what I'm about to say, but our gorilla died the other day and we've ordered a new gorilla. He's on his way. But we need somebody to take his place temporarily. So here's what we're asking. If we had a custom gorilla suit designed just to fit you, would you be willing to pretend to be the gorilla for the next week or so until the real gorilla arrives?" And when they told him how much they would pay, the guy quickly agreed. He thought, "No one's going to believe I'm an actual gorilla." But people were believing it. They were enjoying it. By day two, he's beating on his chest. He's kind of having fun. And he got a little too excited and swung a little too far and landed right in the lion's den. And a lion starts walking toward him and he thinks, "Oh no." And finally, the guy in the gorilla suit cried out, "Help!" And the lion said, "Shut up or you'll get us both fired." There are a lot of people that say they are Christians who actually aren't at all. Sometimes people will say, "I need a little religion." Listen, friend, you don't need a little religion. You need a lot of Jesus, and he wants to come into your life right now.
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0: And welcome back to Lifeline. I'm your host, Bishop Bob Jackson, and joining me is Elder Curran Davis, who's now a regular on this program. I tell you, we're having a great time talking about how to win your city. And you want to know what city was won to the Lord Jesus? Well, Paul tells us right here in the 19th chapter of the book of Acts. Get your Bible and read it for yourself. Preachers, pastors, apostles, bishops, whoever you are, he lets us know one by step by step how they won the city of Ephesus from the goddess, from the worship of the goddess Diana. Mm-hmm. Amen. Who they claim fell from heaven and fell right into the temple. So they knew she was from God and they knew she was the one to worship. Isn't that something? But when Paul and the disciples begin to preach the Lord Jesus Christ to the community, they never mentioned anything about

0: Life can be messy, but you don't have to figure it out alone.
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0: Join pastors and best-selling authors Levi and Jenny Lusco on Hey, it's the Luscos for honest conversations about faith, marriage, family, grief, ministry, and all the unexpected moments in between. 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
4: He said, to be set at naught or at nothing, but also that the temple of the great goddess Diana, there it is, the temple of the great goddess Diana should be despised and her magnificence should be destroyed, whom all Asia and the world worship. In other words, is worshiping, that ETH on the end of King James, worshiping, that all of Asia is worshiping. Watch this. And when they heard these things, these sayings, they were full of wrath and cried out, saying, great is Diana of the Ephesians. Great is Diana of the Ephesians. Watch this. And while the whole city was filled with the confusion, and having caught Gaius and Aristarchus, men of Macedonia, Paul's companions in travel, they rushed with one accord into the theater. And when Paul would have entered in unto the people, the disciples suffered him not. Don't go in the theater, Paul, because they're going to kill you. Don't go in there. Verse 33, picking it up. And they drew Alexander out of the multitude, the Jews putting him forward. And Alexander beckoned with a hand and would have made defense for unto the people. But when they knew that he was a Jew, all with one voice, watch this, about the space of 2 hours, cried out, great is Diana of the Ephesians. Great is Diana of the Ephesians. Now, you know, we have prayer meeting. We have praise and worship service. But I haven't been to a praise and worship service that lasted 2 hours.
5: Wow.
4: I have not been to one. And yet these idol worshipers.
5: What they believed God, in.
4: They believed in that goddess Diana so much that they actually worshipped. Watch this. Read that 34 again. And when they knew that he was a Jew, talking about Alexander, and with one voice, all with one voice about the space of 2 hours, cried out, great is Diana of the Ephesians. If we could have a praise service
5: for
4: 2 hours, just everybody in the church, nobody preaching, just praising and worshiping the Lord and lifting up the Lord Jesus Christ. If we could just have a service like that, I'm telling you, blind eyes would be open. Deaf ears would come. People don't know when they sit up in church with their mouth closed and refuse to worship the Lord. Do you really realize that your blessings are being hindered because of your lack of worship? Your lack of praise? Praise and worship, it's what God enjoys. That's what he wants from his children, to be praised. They say in heaven that the praise and worship go on continually. Praise and worship.
5: Everything that have breath.
4: Everything that has breath.
5: Praise ye the Lord.
4: You see that? Because praise and worship is what our God desires.
5: Yes.
4: That's what this goddess Diana desired too. And that's what those worshipers did. 2 solid hours. Elder Curran, I haven't been to a worship service that lasted 2 hours.
5: 2 hours.
4: Maybe 30 minutes, maybe an hour at the most. But 2 hours straight worship? Watch this. And when the town clerk, when he had appeased the people, in other words, quieted them down, he said, you men of Ephesus, what man is there that knoweth not how that the city of Ephesians, is a worshiper of the great goddess Diana and of the image which fell down from Jupiter? Or translation there is heaven. So seeing then that these things cannot be spoken against, you ought to be quiet and to do nothing rashly. You see this?
5: Mm-hmm.
4: For you have brought hither these men, which are neither robbers of churches or temples, nor yet blasphemers of your goddess. So they weren't talking about the goddess Diana. They weren't talking about that Diana with the

0: those multi-breasts and all of that, nothing but the devil and what. They never even bothered to lift their voice about Diana. They never spoke about Diana. Matter of fact, they never mentioned Diana. I think we give more credit to the devil.
1: I think so.
0: Than we do to the Lord Jesus Christ. We talk about more what the devil is doing than what the Lord Jesus is doing. And I think that's why a lot of people don't go to church, because they don't hear the Lord doing miracles and signs and wonders. I want you to know, the Bible says in Hebrews 13:8, he said, Jesus Christ the same yesterday,
1: today,
0: and forever. You see that? Nothing's changed with God. That's why I love God, because he never changes. He don't love you today and don't love you and hate you tomorrow. He loves you. He loves you right up to the gates of hell.
1: Yes, he will.
0: He loves you right up to that time. So, anyway, worshiping God is just, and every time I read this, I just get, he says, they didn't blaspheme your goddess, Diana. I'm paraphrasing now. They didn't rob your temples or whatnot. None of these men that you're holding against, you want to lock them up, want to put them in jail, want to kill them. None of these have done any of those things. So Paul didn't attack the goddess Diana.
1: Didn't mention her name. Not one time.
0: He didn't attack the images that they were worshiping. He didn't attack the lifestyle they live. He didn't attack. As a matter of fact, they tell me that they had temple people working the temple. They were prostitutes.
1: Lord Jesus.
0: In that temple, okay? And you can buy sex from them in that temple, worshiping the idol goddess Diana with the multi-breasts. Lord, let me tell Jesus. You something. That Paul never said a word about it.
1: But what did Paul do, Bishop?
0: He preached the gospel.
1: What are we supposed to be doing?
0: Preaching the gospel. You see that? And if we would just get back to doing what God told us to do, we could take our cities just like Paul took the city of Ephesus. Look, he says, they never did mention anything. They weren't robbing your churches. They weren't breaking in, burning your churches down and all that stuff. He says, and they didn't blaspheme against your goddess Diana. They weren't talking about Diana. They weren't wasting their time talking about a dumb idol who couldn't talk, had hands but couldn't reach, had feet, couldn't walk, had breasts. I don't know what that was about. But anyway, they didn't bother to even talk about that. And yet you hear preachers talking about the devil and talking about this and these people and those people. Listen. Preach the gospel. Talk about the Lord Jesus Christ. Give them the answer to the problem. Don't go and highlight in the troubles and the problems. Give them the answer. We've been known. I just got a note to take another break. We'll be right back. Don't touch that dial.
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9: Near the end of the Revolutionary War, George Washington received a letter from one of his own officers. Colonel Louis Nicola suggested that America might be better served by a monarchy, with Washington himself as king. Washington firmly rejected the idea. He had spent years leading Americans in a fight for independence from a monarchy. He would not see that victory end with America creating a king of its own. He understood that the cause of the revolution was greater than any one man. His example reminds us that power can be offered, earned, or taken. But character determines whether we use it for ourselves or remain faithful to something greater.
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0: And welcome back to Lifeline. This is our last portion of the program, so I want you to know we've got to wrap this thing up in these minutes that we have left. It's been a pleasure being with you this evening, and I'm praying to God that you're able to hear something that could help change the course of the church in these last and evil days, because it's imperative that we be about our Father's business, and his business is souls. God loves people more than people even could know and realize. God loves people so much that he's not willing that any should perish, but that all should come into repentance. And the only way that's going to happen is we're going to have to be like Paul in the city of Ephesus. We're going to have to start preaching the gospel of the Lord Jesus Christ and fulfill the great commission that the Lord Jesus gave us in Mark chapter 16 is what we started with. So you need to know, we need to get back to our Father's business and all that other foolishness that's going on and that stuff you see on YouTube and that so-called stuff people are preaching. And the Old Testament, we're not under the law anymore. We're under the blood of our Lord Jesus Christ. We're under the gospel of the Lord Jesus Christ and the power of the Holy Spirit. And we are to preach the gospel. We ought to share with everybody, black, white, brown, yellow, red, Muslim, Baptist, I don't care who you are. We are to share the gospel of the Lord Jesus Christ. We don't waste time talking about the enemy, waste time talking about what the enemy is doing, talking about how terrible it is. No, what's terrible is the church is not preaching the gospel of the Lord Jesus Christ. What's terrible is we're not being obedient to the great commission that the Lord gave us to go into the world and preach the gospel to every creature. That's our job. That's our mandate. So right now, I want to let you know that if you get in touch with us at Axeville Gospel Church, we'll send you the 7 steps to the kingdom that we've been using for a number of years. And we know it's a tool. Amen. I'm not saying it's the only way you can get saved, but it's a way we have used for the past 42 years.
1: Yes.
0: And God has blessed our ministry because we specialize, we love to say, in winning souls to the Lord Jesus Christ.
1: Yes.
0: Now, if you want to be a soul winner, get in touch with us. The information will be at the end of the broadcast. Get in touch with us, and I guarantee you, I'll send you the 7 steps to the kingdom, not only in English, but also in Spanish. So if somebody you go to talk to that speaks Spanish only, and you say, let me have a minute of your time, and they say, no entiende, no hablo inglés. You say, puedo tener un minuto de su tiempo, por favor? ¿Sabe usted que Jesucristo es el Señor? Sí, Él es el Te Amo. Romano 10:9 dice, si confieso con su boca que Jesucristo es el Señor y crees en su corazón, Dios el Padre lo levanta de los muertos. Yes. Usted ser salvo. Amen. Like that. I get a little confused with it, but I can do it. I'm telling you. And I can speak. And on the back of the card that's in English is in Spanish.
1: Yes.
0: And it's perfectly written in Spanish. And we've won many souls that are to Spanish with Spanish speaking people just with the card introducing them and praying the prayer for them to receive the Lord Jesus Christ and experience a brand new life in Him. No matter what language you speak, the Lord can save you. No matter what you've done, the Lord can save you. No matter where you're at, upstairs, downstairs, in your bedroom right now, hospital room, in the jail, wherever you are listening to the broadcast, no accident nor coincidence. And now I want to know, before we leave the air, do you want to be saved today? You've listened to a city being saved and being won by the Apostle Paul and the saints at Ephesus. And Ephesians became, if you read Revelation, you'll find Ephesians, one of the first churches that in Revelation they talk about. You see that? Because Ephesians became a great Christian center, amen, for the Christians in that area. And because of what Paul did.
1: Yes.
0: And Oakland can be the same and your city could be the same. So if you really want to be saved and want to be a witness for the Lord Jesus, get in touch with us. I'll send you this 7 steps to the kingdom. I promise you, I won't be badgering you with no begging you for no money. I wouldn't do that because I found out something. You do the will of God, you'll have all the money you need.
1: Yes.
0: People that beg for money, they just need to know. You just preach the gospel of the Lord Jesus and win sinners to the Lord Jesus. And I guarantee you, the money will be looking for you. So before we leave the air, Elder Kerwin Davis, I want to pray with our listening audience. Is that all right?
1: That's all right.
0: So wherever you are right now, it's no coincidence. In your car, wherever you are, listen to the broadcast, not a coincidence. And so I want to take you to the throne of grace. Is that all right? And if you could bow your heads with me right now, if you're driving your car, keep your eye on the road, amen, just reach over, touch your radio right now for a point of contact. And right now, let's just close our eyes, and in the name of Jesus, repeat after me, Lord Jesus,
1: forgive me
0: for all of my sins.
1: For all my sins.
0: I believe that you died on the cross.
1: That you died on the cross.
0: And you were buried.
1: And you were buried.
0: And on the third day, God the Father raised you from the dead. And right now, Lord Jesus, I open the door to my heart. And I receive you.
1: Into my heart.
0: As my Lord.
1: And my Savior.
0: Thank you, Lord Jesus. Now, according to that prayer you just prayed, where's the Lord Jesus?
1: In my heart.
0: Glory be to God.
1: Thank you, Jesus.
0: And if you can confess like Elder Kerwin Davis just did, The Lord Jesus is in your heart right now. The Word of God, 1 John 4:4 says, greater is he that's in you than he that's in the world. Thank you for listening with us tonight on Lifeline. God bless you. We love you. And Jesus Christ is Lord.
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22: 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And the one forgiven much is the one that'll love him much. You know, the measure of your salvation is the measure of your sin. What you think of Christ is what you think of yourself as a sinner. If you are a little sinner, you need a little Savior. 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
3: 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We are so delighted that you've joined us today for the broadcast. And as always, we would encourage you to follow along with us in your Bibles if you can. On today's edition of Grace to Live, Pastor Keith continues taking us through the Gospel of Luke. So if you have your Bibles, please turn with us today to the Gospel of Luke, chapter 1. And now here's Pastor Keith with today's study.
2: Father, we come before you prepared to look into the Gospel of Luke, to look at Zechariah's prophesying, to look at all that is going on there, Lord, and to rightly see what is there. Help us not to miss what is there, Father. Jesus is there. Help me, O God, to communicate things clearly. Help all of us to not be just merely hearers, but doers of the word. We pray this in Jesus' name. Amen. Have you ever noticed a swan gliding across the surface of the water? Have you ever watched the big old bird, you know, doing its thing? I know they're cantankerous. You definitely don't want to get too close to them with your children. Maybe that's different than ducks. Geese are nasty too. Swans you want to be careful of. But the amazing thing about a swan, you have this giant bird, and it's just like going across the water, and it just looks really like almost like the water or the wind is just carrying it wherever it's going. But beneath the surface, those big old swan feet are going. Stuff is happening beneath the surface, propelling that swan forward. And when I think of the swan, how they appear motionless almost, but they move, and before you know it, they go from one place to another, it reminds me to some degree of redemptive history. Because things are not always as they appear. You look at a swan and it looks so serene, but it's working very hard. It is at it. And sometimes in life, we lose sight of God and redemptive history. We see stuff happening on the surface, but we don't understand what's going on beneath the surface, how God is moving redemptive history quickly towards its conclusion, conveying this swan of redemptive history with great speed to its conclusion. And the passage we're looking at today is a bit of a swan. So don't miss what's going on, because God is doing and causing several things in today's passage to work together for good, simultaneously, obviously, and also subtly. So you don't want to miss the point of the passage. And so what's going on here? What's really going on beneath the surface is that Zechariah and this prophecy, you know, we set this up last week where he's been deaf and mute for 9 months, and all of a sudden he breaks into praise. Everybody's terrified. They wonder what's going on here. It says his tongue was loosed. Now we're going to find out what he said. And often people look at this passage, and look at other passages too, I suppose, and they can't see the forest for the trees. This passage is not about John the Baptist. Even though it's his naming ceremony and his circumcision, it is about the Messiah. And I don't want you to miss this. The setting can throw you because, you know, it talks about how everybody's so thrilled that they've had a child and they're there to circumcise the child and to name it, and there's a dispute over the name. But it's not about an 8-day-old baby boy. You know, it's about the one who has already been conceived in the prior 3 months but won't appear for another 6. And so let's look at our passage. Today's title is Don't Miss What's Going On. The text is Luke 1:57-80, and let me just walk you through it again. It will catch you up to speed. It will get you rightly focused. And if you're joining us today for the first time, you'll know where we came from and where we're headed, so to speak. So beginning in verse 50, we'll start in verse 57. Now the time came for Elizabeth to give birth, and she bore a son. And her neighbors and relatives heard that the Lord had shown great mercy to her, and they rejoiced with her. And on the eighth day, they came to circumcise the child, and they would have called him Zechariah after his father. But his mother appeared. His mother answered, "No, he shall be called John." And they said to her, "None of your relatives is called by that name." And they made signs to his father, inquiring what he wanted him to be called. And he asked for a writing tablet and wrote, "His name is John." And they all wondered, and immediately his mouth was opened and his tongue loosed, and he spoke, blessing God. And fear came on all their neighbors, and all these things were talked about through the hill country, all the hill country of Judea. And all who heard them laid them up in their hearts, saying, "What then will this child be? For the hand of the Lord was with him." And now we get to the prophecy. What did Zechariah say? Verse 67. And his father, Zechariah, was filled with the Holy Spirit and prophesied, saying, "Blessed be the Lord God of Israel, for because he has visited and redeemed his people and has raised up a horn of salvation for us in the house of his servant David, as he spoke by the mouth of his holy prophets from of old, that we should be saved from our enemies and the hand of all who hate us, to show mercy promised to our fathers and to remember his holy covenant, the oath that he swore to our father Abraham, to grant us that we, being delivered out of the hand of our enemies, might serve him without fear in holiness and righteousness before him all of our days." And finally, he turns his attention to John. "And you, child, will be called the prophet of the Most High, for you will go before the Lord to prepare his ways, to give knowledge of salvation to his people in the forgiveness of their sins, because of the tender mercy of our God, whereby the sunrise shall visit us from on high, to give light to those who sit in darkness, and in the shadow of death to guide our feet into the way of peace." In verse 80, "And the child grew and became strong in spirit, and he was in the wilderness until the day of his public appearance to Israel." Now, like I said, in many ways, this is a swan of a passage, and I don't want you to miss what's going on. What is really going on here is that Zechariah focuses more on Jesus than he does on John. What Jesus has accomplished, what God has accomplished through the incarnation of Christ. It's not about an eight-day-old baby boy. It's about the one who has been conceived already and will not appear for another 6 months. This prophecy serves to put Israel on notice that the Messiah's arrival is imminent, and it's imminent birthwise, but the Messiah's mission has already begun. And this is, you have to remember why these people are so disturbed or fearful or wondering what's going on, because there has been 400 years of prophetic silence where God hasn't spoken to a prophet, hasn't spoken through a prophet, and now all this is happening. And Luke 1:57-80 shows that John the Baptist's birth and calling were part of God's covenant plan to bring salvation to Israel through her Messiah, fulfilling his promises to Israel and preparing the way for Jesus. The key ideas, the Lucan message, as we've discussed before, is that the coming of Christ fulfills all the Old Testament promises in Christ through Jesus. Prophecies fulfilled that God kept his ancient vows to Abraham and to David through Jesus. That salvation and redemption assured through the Messiah, now God incarnated in the fulfillment of all these prophecies. And Old Testament and New Testament, there's a connection, a continuity between this. And Christ is the bridge. And so Luke's purpose in writing is to show these things, that Christ is the fulfillment of all the Old Testament prophecies. And you don't want to miss this as we work our way through the book of Luke, the Gospel of Luke. And we need to see Zechariah's prophecy here from three perspectives so that we can make much of Christ and less of others. There's only one Savior, after all, one intermediary between God and man, Jesus Christ, the promised one. And I'm reminded, particularly living today, too often we look elsewhere for consolation, like bogus saints and other dead people. There are people who pray to dead people, you know. Or sometimes we hear about a co-redemptrix. Usually they point to Mary, the perpetual virgin Mary, allegedly the product of some immaculate conception. And we talked about this, how there are people who pray to her. Or good luck charms. People look to good luck charms for consolation, like a St. Christopher's medal or a St. Anthony's medal. Even sometimes they do weird things with the crucifix, where Christ is depicted as a dead man on a cross and not the living Savior. But here, Zechariah, under the influence and unction of the Holy Spirit, provides us the inoculation from such error, and also puts John and Jesus into perspective even before Jesus arrives on the scene to speak publicly. And as John grows up, he gets this. You know, we read this in our scripture reading. John understood who he was. He was to make much of Christ, not of himself or anything else. And so he says, I must decrease and he must increase. And so as we work through this passage today, and what I really want us to take away is we need to strive to maintain the same type of perspective that John has, the same type of perspective that we see in Zechariah's prophecy from three angles, if you want to call it that, so that we can begin to see even more clearly how God works and God is at work, sometimes perhaps out of sight or beneath the surface of our everyday lives, but he's always there, always present, always bringing all things to pass. So I'd like to start out with perspective number one. Consider the prophecy and its words. Consider the prophecy and its words. It's imperative. It's imperative. Verses 67 to 75 say this, and his father Zechariah was filled with the Holy Spirit. In those days, you weren't indwelled by the Holy Spirit as we are today in the church age. He would fall upon the prophets as he did in the Old Testament. And he falls upon him. He's filled with the Holy Spirit. And he prophesied saying, blessed be the Lord God of Israel, for because he has visited and redeemed his people and has raised up a horn of salvation for us in the house of his servant David, as he spoke by the mouth of the holy prophets of old, that we should be saved from our enemies and from the hand of all who hate us. He's talking about Israel. To show the mercy promised to our fathers and to remember his holy covenant, the oath that he swore to our father Abraham, to grant us that we, being delivered from the hand of our enemies, might serve him without fear in holiness and righteousness before him all the days of our lives. So this is a picture of Israel being delivered to safety from her physical enemies and then coming to Christ to serve him. That's what it means to be holy and righteous. So there's a physical and a spiritual deliverance here. That's what you see in the passage. We're going to work through this passage, and I think what we're going to do along the way is review some principles of basic Bible study. You know, what do the words say? What do the words mean? How then shall we think and live? It's also a simple lesson in grammar if we observe the text here correctly. It starts out with blessed be. Zechariah, mute and maybe deaf, begins praising the Lord in the present tense. Blessed be the Lord. He praises him for what the Lord has already done. And that's where he shifts to past tense. Okay? What has he done? Verses 69 to 70. for he has visited and redeemed his people and has raised up, past tense, a horn of salvation for us in the house of his servant David, as he spoke by the mouth of the holy prophets from of old. God has already kept his promises. How has God visited his people? How has he redeemed his people? How has he raised up the power to save, a horn of salvation? It's not John. He's not talking about John here. Zechariah is praising God for what he's done, and he's not talking about his son. You know, if it was all of us there, we might think this is all about the boy, but the language here indicates otherwise. We read as we walk through the passage, we want to follow the discourse, the discussion. God has done all this in the past. And then after he talks about what God has already done, he turns his attention to his boy. And you, child, will, future tense, be called the prophet of the Most High. He's not salvation. He's not a horn of redemption. He's the prophet of the Most High. For, because you will go before the Lord to prepare his ways, to give knowledge of salvation to his people and the forgiveness of their sins. Because of what? The tender mercy of our God, whereby the sunrise, the day spring, shall visit us from on high to give light to those who are in darkness and in the shadow of death, to guide our feet into the way of peace. Don't miss this. Think with me. Consider John is 8 days old. Consider that Christ has been already incarnated in Mary's womb. 3 months reminds us, doesn't it, that life begins at conception. So Christ is on earth. So God has delivered, you might say. Zechariah is sort of saying the die has been cast. Salvation has come in bodily form. We're reminded that John means God's grace and that Jesus' name means Yahweh saves. God has visited. Don't miss this. The fuse is lit and the restoration of Israel is underway. The heir to the Davidic throne is on earth in his mother's womb. The Davidic covenant is even now being fulfilled. And his father, Zechariah, was filled with the Holy Spirit and prophesied, saying, "Blessed be the Lord God of Israel, for because he has visited and redeemed his people and has raised up a horn of salvation for us in the house of his servant David, as he spoke by the mouth of his holy prophets of old, that we, Israel, should be saved from our enemies and from the hand of all who hate us." His God, Zechariah's God, their God, your God, my God, our God, is a promise-keeping God. And this promise-keeping God has orchestrated all these things to work together for good in accordance with his will. This prophecy-fulfilling God has set things in motion. Christ has come to set in motion the physical redemption of Israel so that there will follow a spiritual redemption. That's here in the text. There is this sort of already not yet fulfillment. You see this from verse 71 when we shift from past to present to future. Verse 71, that we should be saved from our enemies and from the hand of all who hate us. Now, we know today, even today, Israel is surrounded by her enemies, right? And while she's getting a little bit of a respite after hammering Iran and the terrorists in Gaza, and while she's defeated Hezbollah for now, she's getting a little rest, but we know that trouble is coming. How do we know that trouble is coming? Because Jesus says so in Matthew 24 and 25 in the Olivet Discourse. At some point in time, they'll be overrun. They'll be defeated. They'll be fleeing at all kind of places, the physical offspring of Abraham. And they will be protected by some and not by others. And Jesus talks about this in Matthew 24. 74, and I'm sorry, going looking at our verse, and then that we, being delivered from the hand of our enemies, might serve him without fear and in holiness and righteousness. So here's the salvation of the Jews. Holiness and righteousness, right? They're rescued from their physical enemies, and then they are delivered, they are saved. That's what holiness and righteousness means. They've been set apart. They've been declared righteous. And this comes when they look on him who they've pierced and weep for him as an only son. And Jesus talks a little bit about what goes on there, not to get on a rabbit trail. But you probably heard this passage before, and that is in Matthew, where it says, "Then the king will say to those on his right, 'Come, you who are blessed by my Father, and inherit the kingdom prepared for you from the foundation of the world. For I was hungry, and you gave me food. I was thirsty, and you gave me to drink. I was a stranger, and you welcomed me. I was naked, and you clothed me. I was sick, and you visited me. I was in prison, and you came to me.' Then the righteous will answer him, saying, 'Lord, when did we see you hungry and feed you, or thirsty and give you drink? And when did we see you a stranger and welcome you, or naked and clothe you? When did we see you sick or in prison and visit you?' Then the king will answer them, 'Truly I say to you, you did it to the least of my brothers, you did it to me.' And then those who didn't do it so well, and these will go into eternal punishment, but the righteous to eternal life." You know, it's a funny thing with this passage in Matthew that we're trying to tie to Luke right now. People often look at that as just helping the poor or social justice. It has nothing to do with that. That's a misinterpretation of Scripture. This is about the end of the age where non-Jews will protect the Jews and Christ will reward them. And so this is wrapped up. This is beneath the surface with this swan of Zechariah's prophecy. He blesses God for sending Jesus the Messiah. He does shift gears in verse 71, and he looks to the future, but his focus is on Jesus and not John. And he's talking about all the things that have happened, and there, in light of what has happened, what will happen. You don't want to miss this. Which brings us to perspective number two. Recognize the prophecy and its focus. Blessed be the Lord God of Israel, for he has visited and redeemed his people and raised up a horn of salvation for us in the house of his servant David, as he spoke by the mouth of his holy prophets of old.

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And if you'd like more information on Pastor Keith or Hillside Church, here's how you can connect with us. 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Also, I'd like to remind you that Pastor Keith and the staff here at Hillside always look forward to hearing from you. So if you'd like to drop us a note, you can email us here at keith@hillside.org. Well, we hope that you'll join us again next time for Grace to Live. But until then, I'm your host, Kevin Reeves, and on behalf of Pastor Keith and everyone here at Hillside Church, it is our prayer that the Lord will richly bless you, and thanks for listening.

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1: Paul had many good parts to imitate. He was a good example. He read the scriptures and he prayed continually. He loved God. He served people. He told the truth. He was a powerful leader in the church. And when he sinned, he was humble and he repented. And this is the example Paul is saying, follow my example. Imitate me.
2: And the qualification is, as I imitate Christ. Welcome to Study Verse by Verse. Pastor Leighton Sheely takes us back once again to 1 Corinthians chapter 4. We've been exploring what a godly leader looks like all week this week here on the program, and we trust you've been encouraged. As we begin our time together today, we're reminded again that a good leader is a good leader at home, and that helps qualify him to be a good leader at church. For the details, once again, here's Pastor Leighton with today's study, verse by verse.
1: For a good father, life is all about sacrifice. Fathers sacrifice to serve wife and family and meeting their needs and leading them to maturity and security. It's about putting others first, particularly those in the family. It's about choosing to not drive the latest and greatest and bestest and fastest car so your kids can go to college. It's about not doing things that we could do because it might set an example that could lead our kids down a potentially destructive path. It's about sacrificing and living for others. And like being a good and godly dad, being a good and godly church leader is about sacrifice and living for others. Verse 15, for if you were to have countless tutors in Christ, yet you would not have many fathers. For in Christ Jesus, I became your father through the gospel. Now we read this, it's important for us to recall that Jesus said in Matthew 23:9, don't address anyone here on earth as father, for only God in heaven is your spiritual father. Now, when people come up to me and they're new to the church and they're introducing themselves and they're wanting to honor me, oftentimes because of their background, they will call me father. And, you know, folks, I know what their intent is. It's a good intent. And I don't correct them for calling me father. And oftentimes, after weeks and months of being here at the church, because it's a Bible church and we study the Bible, they'll come across this passage and many of them will come up afterwards and say, you know, when I first came, I called you father. I really apologize for that. I didn't know. And I say, don't worry about it. Glad you found the verse. Don't worry about it. And I don't correct them on the spot because I don't want to embarrass them. I don't want to injure a relationship that might lead to opportunities to be friends and for ministry. Now, Paul never contradicts Jesus' teaching. And what Paul is saying here is being a good and godly church leader feels a lot like being a father. And church leaders do a lot of fathering in both practical and spiritual matters. Church leaders help people learn their Bible and learn how to develop prayer disciplines and as well as learning how to recover from abuse and addiction. And church leaders provide instruction on financial management and marriage counseling and parenting and things that are very practical in the lives of people. And even a great church leader like Paul recognized that he could not lead alone, that God provides many good and godly leaders in his churches because there's wisdom in a multitude of counselors. And throughout our lives, there are many tutors who invest in our physical and spiritual lives. There might be preachers or pastors or teachers or Sunday school teachers or coaches or Awana helpers and workers or elders or others. And such people infuse us with skills and information that helps us to become better people, better thinkers, better athletes, and live closer to our capacity. And those people make sacrifices to be with us and to share their expertise, and their benefit to us is of enormous value. But most of those people are not like fathers to us. They don't necessarily think about us every day. They don't pray about us every day. They don't ask about us or care about us every day. But a father does. And what Paul is saying here is, I am more than a tutor for you because I think about you every day. I pray for you every day. I care about you every day like a father cares for his children. And he says, I became your father through the gospel. And that could be one of two things or both. It means I was there when you were spiritually born. And in that case, in many cases, that's true because Paul was the founder of the church and many of the believers there at the church came to know Jesus Christ as Lord and Savior through the ministry of Paul. And it could also mean that I have a father's love for you to see you grow and mature and prosper. And it's because of the gospel that I love you like a father. And it's only through this gospel that this relationship between otherwise total strangers is possible. And Paul continues by saying, in return, you should respect me and love me like you would a good and godly father. You see, a good dad is worth imitating. Verse 16, therefore I exhort you, be imitators of me. Now, when good and godly church leaders read this verse, many find it intimidating. And well, they should. You see, it puts leaders on the spot to live lives that are worthy of being imitated. And practically, this is what happens. People do tend to follow the examples of their leaders. Now, it's important for us to understand what Paul did not intend to suggest. For one thing, he did not intend to suggest that he was the perfect model to follow. In fact, Paul often wrote about his imperfection and struggles against his own sinful nature. One of those places is Romans chapter 7, where verse 18, Paul writes, and I know that nothing good lives in me, that is, in my sinful nature. I want to do what is right, but I can't. And I want to do what is good, but I don't. And I don't want to do what is wrong, but I do it anyway. And Paul never claims to be sinless. In fact, in 1 Timothy 1:15, Paul writes, this is a trustworthy saying, and everyone should accept it, that Christ Jesus came into the world to save sinners, and I am the worst of them all. And so Paul considered himself to be the worst of sinners. No good and godly church leader ever claims to be perfect. And so obviously Paul was not saying, follow me because I'm perfect. As a man who loves his children, I'm delighted when my children choose to imitate me. However, my children get to see dads good, bad, and ugly. And I'm not so delighted when they choose to follow dads bad and ugly, okay? And I often tell my children, just imitate the good parts of dad, please. Well, Paul had many good parts to imitate. He was a good example. He read the scriptures and he prayed continually. He loved God. He served people. He told the truth. He was a powerful leader in the church. And when he sinned, he was humble and he repented. And this is the example Paul is saying, follow my example. Imitate me. And secondly, it's important for us to understand that Paul was not meaning by any means to detract from the example that we are supposed to follow in Jesus Christ. In fact, Paul himself wrote, Romans 8:29, for those God foreknew, he also predestined to be conformed to the image of his son, the likeness of his son. So we're not supposed to be conformed to the image of Paul. We're supposed to be conformed to the image of Christ. We should be like Jesus. But there's something we can't be like Jesus in. You see, Jesus never sinned. And therefore, he never could model for us humility and repentance. But Paul sinned. And so Paul could give us an example of how to handle sin through humility and repentance. And so Paul is saying, follow my example, be humble and repent. Verse 17, for this reason I have sent to you Timothy, who is my beloved and faithful child in the Lord, and he will remind you of my ways which are in Christ, just as I teach everywhere in every church. Now, Timothy is mentioned many times in Paul's writing, and from what we know about him in Scripture, we know that his mother and grandmother were very godly ladies. We don't know much about his father. He was a generation younger than Paul. He was trained by Paul for church leadership. Paul would often assign him to lead churches who were in difficult situations. And because of the time that they spent together and the investment that Paul made in training him, he was well equipped to represent Paul and remind Corinthians of what Paul taught and what Paul did. And it was greatly facilitated by the fact that Paul's method and message were consistent in all of his churches. Now, this passage also reveals to us the importance and the value of one generation.

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4: Practical things about computers and how to operate technology that's sometimes required for living in this brave new world. And they can also stir within us the embers of idealism, which tend to cool with age. And older generations, they can teach younger generations how to navigate the twists and turns and rapids of life through the wisdom that they've gained from their successes and from their failures, and from their study of God's Word. And that's why last week we mentioned Buzz and Betty's 62nd wedding anniversary. And I suggested the young couple should take them out to dinner and get acquainted with them and find out the secrets of a long and happy marriage. You see, generations have so much we can learn from each other. Now, Paul described Timothy as his beloved and faithful son. You know, one of the things that I have learned in life is that respect is a two-way street. When a parent demands respect from their children without giving respect, it doesn't take long for the kids to figure out that they can also withhold respect. And that's the fundamental issue that creates what is known as the generation gap. However, when a parent freely gives respect to their children, it is often reciprocated by their children. It's obvious here that there was a relationship between Paul and Timothy that was based on mutual respect.
5: 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Highlands.us, that's Highlands.us. Be found in the Lord's house this Lord's Day. 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
10: I am Pastor Sheely from Church of the Highlands here in the city of San Bruno. And in this new day, it's my joy and delight to greet you in the name of our blessed and wonderful Christ. The mercies of our Creator God are new every morning. So let's rejoice and be glad, for this is the day that the Lord hath made. It's my daily prayer that

0: that in these brief moments that we have to be together, and from the reading of God's eternal word, you will receive strength and courage and peace for your Christian journey today. It's daybreak, and it's time for us to read the scriptures. This morning we're reading from the Gospel of John, chapter 5. Sometime later, Jesus went up to Jerusalem for a feast of the Jews. Now there is in Jerusalem, near the sheep gate, a pool, which in the Aramaic is called Bethesda, and which is surrounded by five covered colonnades. Here, a great number of disabled people used to lie, the blind, the lame, and the paralyzed. One who was there had been an invalid for 38 years. When Jesus saw him lying there and learned that he had been in this condition for a long time, he asked him, "Do you want to get well?"
1: "Sir,"
0: the invalid replied, "I have no one to help me into the pool when the water is stirred. While I'm trying to get in, someone else goes down ahead of me." Then Jesus said to him, "Get up, pick up your mat, and walk." At once, the man was cured, and he picked up his mat and walked. The day on which this took place was a Sabbath, and so the Jews said to the man who had been healed, "It's the Sabbath. The law forbids you to carry your mat." But he replied, "The man who made me well said to me, 'Pick up your mat and walk.'" So they asked him, "Who is this fellow who told you to pick it up and walk?" The man who was healed had no idea who it was, for Jesus had slipped away into the crowd that was there. Later, Jesus found him at the temple and said to him, "See, you are well again. Stop sinning, or something worse may happen to you." The man went away and told the Jews that it was Jesus who had made him well. So, because Jesus was doing these things on the Sabbath, the Jews persecuted him. Jesus said to them, "My Father is always at his work to this very day, and I too am working." For this reason, the Jews tried all the harder to kill him. Not only was he breaking the Sabbath, but he was even calling God his own Father, making himself equal with God. Jesus gave them this answer, "I tell you the truth. The Son can do nothing by himself. He can only do what he sees his Father doing, because whatever the Father does, the Son also does. For the Father loves the Son and shows him all he does. Yes, to your amazement, he will show him even greater things than these. For just as the Father raises the dead and gives them life, even so the Son gives life to whom he is pleased to give it. Moreover, the Father judges no one, but has entrusted all judgment to the Son, that all may honor the Son just as they honor the Father. He who does not honor the Son does not honor the Father who sent him. I tell you the truth. Whoever hears my word and believes him who sent me has eternal life, and will not be condemned. He has crossed over from death to life. I tell you the truth. A time is coming, and has now come, when the dead will hear the voice of the Son of God, and those who hear will live. For as the Father has life in himself, so he has also granted the Son to have life in himself. And he has given him authority to judge, because he is the Son of Man. Do not be amazed at this, for the time is coming when all who are in their graves will hear his voice and come out. Those who have done good will rise to live, and those who have done evil will rise to be condemned. By myself I can do nothing. I judge only as I hear, and my judgment is just, for I seek not to please myself, but him who sent me. If I testify about myself, my testimony is not valid. There is another who testifies in my favor, and I know that his testimony about me is valid. You have sent to John, and he has testified to the truth. Not that I accept human testimony, but I mention it that you may be saved. John was a lamp that burned and gave light, and you chose for a time to enjoy his light. I have testimony weightier than that of John. For the very work that the Father has given me to finish, and which I am doing, testifies that the Father has sent me. And the Father who sent me has himself testified concerning me. You have never heard his voice, nor seen his form, nor does his word dwell in you, for you do not believe the one he sent. You diligently study the Scriptures because you think that by them you possess eternal life. These are the Scriptures that testify about me, yet you refuse to come to me to have life. I do not accept praise from men, but I know you. I know that you do not have the love of God in your hearts. I have come in my Father's name, and you do not accept me. But if someone else comes in his own name, you will accept him. How can you believe if you accept praise from one another, yet make no effort to obtain the praise that comes from God only? But do not think I will accuse you before the Father. Your accuser is Moses, on whom your hopes are set. If you believed Moses, you would believe me, for he wrote about me. But since you do not believe what he wrote, how are you going to believe what I say?

Lord Jesus, we agree with the singers this morning. Great and mighty you are. Your majesty is awesome. Your glory and your splendor we bow at today and worship you with all of our hearts. I just pray that the wonder of your greatness and the majesty of your love and your mercy will really cause our hearts to be filled with rejoicing today. I know that life is filled with a lot of things that bedim our spiritual vision and somehow get us out of focus spiritually. But today, we, Lord Jesus, fix our heart and our faith and our spiritual eyes on you, great and mighty. And you promise never to leave us nor forsake us. And in your power, in your majesty, in your love, in your greatness, we take shelter today. In Jesus' name, amen.

0: 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And then in our sanctuary, we meet at 8:30, 10, and 11:30 for our morning services. Our Sunday school classes for all ages meet at 10 a.m. Children's church and nursery are available at all services. Highlands Christian Schools is an award-winning school that has been training up children in the way they should go since 1966. Tens of thousands of students have benefited from the solid foundation provided at Highlands for over 50 years. If you have a child from 18 months through 8th grade, please contact the school office to answer any questions or to schedule a tour. 650-873-4090. 650-873-4090.
1: 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Amen.
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10: This morning, saints of God, amen, I just felt moved by all of the things I've been seeing happening in the world today. And I don't know about you, but is anybody else concerned about those things that you see and hear? Well, Axville Gospel, there's so much hatred in the world. Not that it wasn't there all the time, it just wasn't seen the way it is now. But there's so much hatred in the world, you have to wonder, where is all of it coming from? Well, I can tell you, if God is love, listen to me carefully, if God is love, then what is the devil? I played with the word devil. If you take the D off of devil, what do you get? Thank you. So the devil is the opposite of God. God is good, the devil is evil. God is love, so the devil must be what? So the Lord Jesus said he comes to steal, kill, and to do what? And if God gives us life, then the devil must give us what? So you might ask, why does God let these killings happen? I want you to know he's not letting them happen. We are. Uh-oh. The church is letting them happen. Somebody said, hi, Brother Bob, how can you say that? Well, I'm glad you asked me, because we, the church, are not taking authority over the devils and demons by casting them out of people, of places, and situations. God has given us the authority over the devils, and all we do is criticize one another. See who's got the biggest seat, who's wearing the biggest hat. We're not engaging the enemy as God has saved us to do. And so the enemy is running rampant because the church is busy talking about the way it's going to be one day. So in Genesis chapter 1, verse 26, let me see if I can help you with a message I put together, amen. I feel the Holy Ghost gave it to me to share with you, because I don't know about you, but I'm upset about it. I said, I don't know about you, but I'm upset about it. See, some people don't get concerned about stuff until it happens to them. And then when it happens to them, that's a shame. Listen, it's a shame it's happening to anybody. So in Genesis chapter 1, you can't even go to the mall and enjoy yourself anymore without thinking some nut may be in there with a gun to kill you and your family. They don't even know you. You haven't done anything to them. It's just full of hate. So Genesis chapter 1 and verse 26, and pretty soon they'll have you so scared you'll be afraid to come out of your house. How many know the devil is a liar? How many know God didn't give you a spirit of fear, but of power and of love and of a sound mind? We need to rise up and be the church and quit playing this patty cake game we've been playing and take authority and get into the spiritual warfare as God told us to do. So in Genesis chapter 1, verse 26, let's see what God really ordained man to do and be. Genesis chapter 1, verse 26. Get your Bible. Come on, you that are live streaming and you that are watching by television. Get your Bibles and come, let's go into the Word of God. Genesis chapter 1, verse 26. When you have it, say amen. Father, in the name of Jesus, we thank you for your word, and we thank you for the Holy Ghost, our senior pastor and senior teacher. We pray that you'd open our eyes, Lord, so we can see, and open our ears so we can hear what the Spirit of the Lord is saying to the church on today. And we promise to give you all of the praise and all of the glory in Jesus' name. And the people of God all said, amen. Genesis chapter 1, verse 26. When you have it, say amen. Amen. If you don't have a Bible, it'll be on the screen. Amen. The word of God said, and God said, let us make man in our image, after our likeness, and let them, notice he said them, so in God's mind, Adam and Eve were already here, because God always called a thing from the beginning, amen, that's happening right now, amen, as the way it's going to be after a while. Are you with me, somebody? So God said, let us make man in our image, he said, after our likeness. And let them have, here he goes, and let them have what? Dominion. Let them have what? Dominion. Dominion is a word, interesting word, curio, that I looked up. It means to be lord over. It means to rule over. It means to have dominion over. He said, let them have dominion over the fish of the sea, over the fowl of the air, and over the cattle, and over all, and over all, and over all, and over all the earth. And over every creeping thing, that'll take care of the creeps as well. And over all the earth and over every creep, how many creeping things? Every creeping thing that creepeth upon the earth. Anybody know any creeps this morning? So now watch this. So God created man in his own image, in the image of God created he him. He didn't create you from a monkey, I'm sorry. The monkeys are just, they're embarrassed to say that you came from them. Fish are embarrassed to say you got out of the ocean and begin to walk around and start talking. So God created man in his own image. In the image of God created he him. Watch this, male and female created he them. Did you see that? And God blessed them, and God said unto them, listen, be fruitful and multiply. And replenish the earth and subdue it and have dominion over the fish of the sea and over the fowl of the air and over every living thing that moves upon the face of the earth. Are you with me, somebody? So God intended for you and I, for mankind, to have dominion over every living thing that moves upon the face of the earth. We are designed to have dominion, saints of God. Are you with me, somebody? And so, God gave us dominion over his world. He gave it to men and women, man and woman. And again, dominion means to be lord over, to rule over, have dominion over. But when man sinned, and I would have had time to talk about it, but when man sinned, the devil took the dominion of the world from the man, and the devil became the ruler of this world. And I want you to know he's ruling it right now. In John chapter 12, let me show you that. Somebody said, I don't believe. And then people want to blame God for the things that are happening. Let me tell you something. God is not responsible for the things that are happening. But there is a devil that's responsible for the things that are happening. And, you know, there's a lot of churches that try to pretend like there's no devil. But how many know those churches are not right? How many know there is a devil? Are you with me, somebody? And so John chapter 12, I know you don't ever hear them preaching about the devil or preaching about hell or Satan or demons and whatnot, but you know what? They're still alive and they're still here. John chapter

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4: And I, if I be lifted up from the earth, will draw all men unto me. Hallelujah. So the Lord Jesus at this moment was telling you that even though Satan was the ruler of the world, he's getting ready to be cast out. Amen. Because he's going to die on a rugged cross and be buried. And on the third day, he's going to raise from the dead and take the keys of death and hell from the devil. Amen. And render him powerless in the name of Jesus. So I like to say about the devil today, he's just a mouse with a microphone. Are you with me, somebody? You give a microphone to a mouse, and my goodness, you think you have a lion. Are you with me, somebody? So 2 Corinthians chapter 4, and I want to pick it up at verse 4. Watch this now. Because the devil has a lot of folks even in the church believing, oh, there's no devil. But I want you to know there is a devil. And God has given us, the church, authority over the devil. I said, God has given us, the church, authority over the devil. People say, why don't God do something about all of this mayhem that's going on in the world? I said, God's already done something about it. He did something about it 2,000 years ago when he sent his son into the world, the Lord Jesus, to die on the cross, amen, and take the keys of death and hell from Satan and render him harmless in the name of Jesus, and then give us, the church, the authority. But the church is so busy acting like the world, we don't have time to fight against the enemy. We're so busy fighting against ourselves. I would have had somebody in here that could. 2 Corinthians chapter 4 and verse 4, when you have it, say amen. Now watch this now. Oh, give me three. Can I have three first? Watch this now. He says, this is Paul talking to the church, amen, talking to us. He says, but if our gospel, if our good news, amen, the Lord Jesus dying on the cross, being buried third day, being risen from the dead, being raised from the dead, but if our gospel, he says, be hid. Underline that word hid. It means veiled, amen. If our gospel be hid or veiled, he said, it is hid or veiled to them that are lost, to those that are perishing, to those that are being destroyed. In verse 4, he says, in whom the God of this world, notice the G on God, in whom the God of this world, he's talking about the devil, in whom the God of this world hath blinded the minds of them which believe not, unsaved people, lest the light of the glorious gospel of Christ, who is the image of God, should shine unto them. For we preach not ourselves, but Christ Jesus the Lord. Hallelujah. And ourselves your servants for Jesus' sake. Did you see that, saints of God? He let you know that there is a God of this world, but he's a little G. Are you with me, somebody? I know some of you used to be OGs. Are you with me, somebody? But today, thank God, you're a little G. Are you with me, somebody? Because how many know God is the greatest? I don't know where that came from, but I want to stick that in there. So the God of this world has been defeated by our Lord Jesus Christ and been stripped of his power and all of the authority. Wait a minute, let me show you that, because some people, you don't get it, saints of God. You don't even get, touch your neighbor, tell your neighbor, you don't even know who you are. Leave that one alone. Touch the other one on the other side. Tell them you don't even know who you are. Matthew's Gospel, chapter 28. Come on. Come on, hallelujah. God is trying to raise up an army, and all we're doing is sitting around belly aching and crying and complaining. Amen. Take that pacifier out of your mouth and come on. Amen. Let's be about our Father's business. Matthew's Gospel, chapter 28, and I want to go to verse 16. Watch this now. Matthew's Gospel, chapter 28, verse 16. When you have it, say amen. Matthew's Gospel, chapter 28, verse 16. When you have it, say amen. Watch this now. Then the 11 disciples went away into Galilee, into a mountain where Jesus had appointed them. Now, this is the Lord Jesus has risen from the dead. Amen. They know he's alive from the dead. They knew he was dead on that cross, and they buried him. But now they see that he's alive. Amen. They hear the word point that he's alive. Verse 17. The Bible said, watch this now. And when they saw him, the Lord Jesus, alive from the dead, the Bible said they did what? You do well to worship the Lord. Amen. Are you with me, somebody? How many know you do well to worship him? When they saw him, they what? Worshiped him, but some doubted. In other words, that word doubted, amen, is actually translated in the Greek, hesitated.

0: hesitated. They hesitated. Why did they hesitate? Because they were probably in shock, amen, when they saw the risen Savior alive from the dead. They were probably in shock. There's no way they could have hesitated with unbelief. They actually hesitated because they knew he was dead, and they hesitated because the shock of them seeing him alive from the dead, amen, obviously caused them to just be in shock, I would say. They hesitated. That's what that word doubt really means. Watch verse 18. And Jesus came and spake unto them, saying, here you got to get it. All power. How much? All power is given unto me in heaven. In heaven. In heaven. And in. And in. Who's got the power? Who's got all of the power? In heaven. And in. Right now. Who's got all the power? Who's got all the power? And where is the Lord Jesus right now? Come on, somebody. That means he's delegated you that power. He's given you that same power. Come on, church. Hallelujah. You've got power. You don't have to run from the devil like a scared rabbit. You don't have to, amen, be intimidated by the spirit of fear. You've got power over the devil and over the demons in the name of Jesus. Hallelujah. I would have had just three people that could really believe the word of God. Now, Brother Bob, you're going to stir up the devil. Don't stir the devil up. Let's just eat our chicken, and let's just plan on going to heaven and let the rest of the world go to hell. We'll just go to heaven, amen, and eat our chicken and just sit in our church, because everything's going to be fine after a while. That power that the Lord Jesus, that word power is the word exousia. It's not dunamis, it's exousia, which means authority. It means that the Lord Jesus is saying, I have all the authority in heaven and all the authority in the earth. Hallelujah. And that's why we say in 1 John 4:4, when you receive him into your heart as Lord and Savior, he says, greater is he that is in you, come on somebody, than he that is in the world. You're not supposed to be a scared chicken running from your shadow. You're supposed to stand up and cast the devil out in the name of Jesus, because you are greater than the enemy. Are you with me? You're greater than that that's coming against you. You're greater. I know you don't believe it, but you're greater than what's coming against you in the name of Jesus. Touch your neighbor and tell your neighbor, quit acting like a scared rabbit. The other day somebody told me, they said, Brother Bob, we have domestic violence in our church. I said, can't be. Any woman that's a member of this church that's saved and filled with the Holy Ghost, if your husband draw his hand back to hit you, you just say, devil, in the name of Jesus, if you put your hands on me, my daddy will take you out in the name of Jesus. You don't know who you're messing with, boy. Pull his hand back and draw back a nub. Are you with me, somebody? Man, I must have got up on the wrong side of the bed. Watch this now. Watch this. He said, all power, all authority is given unto me in heaven and in earth. Now watch this. As a consequence of that, he says, go ye, therefore, not sit in the pews, eat chicken, talking about a prayer breakfast. Are you with me, somebody? How many know you can't pray and eat at the same time? Go ye therefore and teach. That word teach means make disciples of all nations. How many? That means every race on the face of the earth. Baptizing them in the name of the Father and of the Son and of the Holy Ghost. Listen to 20. Teaching them to observe all things whatsoever I have commanded you. That I've done what? I've commanded you. And lo, I am with you always, even until the end of the world. Are you with me, somebody? Hallelujah. So let me calm down. Sunday school teacher asked her third grade Sunday school class, she said, tell me who you would like to be in the Bible. Who would you like to be? And somebody said, I'd like to be Paul. Somebody else said, I'd like to be Esther. And somebody else said, I'd like to be Peter. One little boy said, I'd like to be Lo. And the teacher was baffled. She said, Lo? He said, yeah. Remember? Jesus said, Lo, I'm with you always, even until the end of the world. Somebody need to be with Lo this morning. Got a smile from some of you. So Revelations, let's go to Revelation for just a minute. I want you to see something because you're scared. Some of you couldn't sleep last night, had the light on all night. If you'd have turned the light out, you could have got some sleep. Are you with me, somebody? And if you ever notice, if you got the light on and somebody did break in your house, they could easily see you. You already know what your house is like. You don't need the light on. Gotta turn the light on. Revelation chapter 1, verse 17. Don't touch that dial. I'm talking to you. Revelation chapter 1 and verse 17, real quick. When you have it, say amen. I want you to see this. And when I saw him, this is John speaking. When I saw him, I fell at his feet. When he saw the Lord Jesus, amen, the risen Savior, he saw a vision of the Lord Jesus. He said, when I saw him, I fell at his feet as dead. And he laid his right hand upon me, saying unto me, fear not. Ooh, that's a word for you this morning. You know, the cotton which you were ministering on Wednesday is exactly what God is saying to the church today. And it's just two words, fear not. He's saying, I am the first and the last. In other words, he's saying, I'm Alpha and Omega, the beginning and the end. He said, verse 18, that's where we're going. He said, I am he that liveth, that lives and was dead. And behold, I am alive forevermore. Amen. So be it. Watch this. And have the keys of hell and of death. Whoever has the keys have the authority, somebody, in the name of Jesus. So the devil had the keys of hell and death, but the Lord Jesus took those keys from him, and now he's got the keys, amen, to hell. So the Lord Jesus, when he was crucified on the cross, buried, and rose from the dead, the Bible said he took the keys of hell, death, and the grave from Satan. In other words, he rose with all power. So the Lord Jesus took back dominion, I want you to see this, over this world from Satan. Then he gave us his power. He delegated his authority to the church, you and I. Now we, the church, have dominion over all the power of the enemy. And in his name, in the name of Jesus, we have that authority. Let me show you how we're supposed to operate in that authority. In Mark chapter 4, are you with me this morning? St. Mark chapter 4, pick it up at verse 35. Now let me show you how you're supposed to operate. Touch your neighbor and tell your neighbor, wake up. Here we go. You ready? Now watch this now. I'm going to show you something. When you have it, say amen. And the same day when the evening was come, fourth chapter, Mark, verse 35, he, the Lord Jesus, said unto them, his disciples, let us pass over unto the other side. Watch this now. And when they had sent away the multitude, they took him even as he was in the ship. And there were also with him other little ships. Watch 37. And there arose a great storm of wind. And the waves beat into the ship so that it was now full. And he was in the hinder part of the ship. That hinder part of the ship, if you're a Navy man like Jeff Kelly, is the stern. Amen. Jeff Kelly, where's the stern located? It's forward. Thank you, sir. So if you're in the ship, you want to go to the hinder part, go forward on the ship. Are you with me? He was in the hinder part of the ship. What was he doing? In the middle of the storm, he was asleep on a pillow. Now, if anything should have given the disciples a hint, if the Lord was sleeping in the middle of the storm, if I was on board, I believe, I don't know, maybe not, I'd have been just like them, but maybe I would have just crawled up next to the Lord Jesus, got me a pillow and crawled right up there next to him, closed my eyes. But he was asleep on a pillow, look at this, and they awake him. In a panic, no doubt, and say unto him, Master, carest thou not that we perish? Master. Look at verse 9. And he arose and rebuked the wind. How do you rebuke something? He arose. Some of y'all just need to rebuke what it is coming against you. Come on, somebody. You have authority. He's showing you how to operate in your authority. He, the Lord Jesus, arose from his sleep, probably shaking his head at his disciples. Said, man, I was sleeping so good. You want me to come and take care of something that you have authority to take care of yourself? He arose and rebuked the wind. How do you rebuke something? Come on, come on, somebody demonstrate to me how you. So how do you think he dealt with the wind?
1: Well, you better stop blowing on me. You better stop blowing on me. I'm going to tell the Lord on you. When you better.
0: I believe he stepped up there on the stern of that ship. I believe he held his shoulders back, raised up his voice and said, wind, stop it. Oh, hallelujah. You ought to try it sometime, saints of God. Instead of running and having a fit over what's happening, stand up to whatever it is coming against you. Open your mouth wide and say, stop it in the name of Jesus.
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3: 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And on the third day, God the Father raised you from the dead. 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Thank you, Lord Jesus.
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12: Near the end of the Revolutionary War, George Washington received a letter from one of his own officers. Colonel Louis Nicola suggested that America might be better served by a monarchy, with Washington himself as king. Washington firmly rejected the idea. He had spent years leading Americans in a fight for independence from a monarchy. He would not see that victory end with America creating a king of its own. He understood that the cause of the revolution was greater than any one man. His example reminds us that power can be offered, earned, or taken. But character determines whether we use it for ourselves or remain faithful to something greater.
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17: Russ Crossan is here with us today on Focus on the Family with Jim Daly to discuss managing your finances with eternity in mind. Thanks for joining us. I'm John Fuller.
15: You know, I think managing work and family is one of the hardest things to do. It maybe shouldn't be that way. Maybe today Russ is going to tell us how to do that better. But I can remember that battle all the way along. Jean and I had our children a little later, but I was traveling around the world for Focus on the Family. It was exciting. I was helping to build the international effort, but I was gone like 2-3 weeks at a time. And, you know, it took a lot to do that. Thankfully, the boys arrived just as I was concluding that big adventure, and I was able to be home a lot more often. Yeah. And so that worked out for us. But it was almost just a mistake. It's like God took us that way. It wasn't planned. And I'm excited to help others think about it and plan for it rather than rely on just sure, maybe. And we'll talk about that with our guests today.
17: Yeah, family takes a lot of intentionality, and money is a part of that process. And Russ Crossan is passionate about helping us think through these things. He's the chief vision officer and senior partner of Blue Trust, and he's helped families and couples be good financial stewards for over 40 years. Now, he's captured some of his expertise and insights in a terrific book called Your Life Well Spent, The Eternal Rewards of Investing Yourself and Your Money in Your Family.
15: Russ, welcome back. The folks really loved the last program we did with you on budgeting.
16: Well, but, I'm glad. This one would be better than that. If they like budgeting, they should like this one. Thanks, Jim.
15: It is kind of interesting that, you know, there was such a large response. I mean, you're obviously tapping a nerve just talking about how to budget in a godly way and the things to remember and things to do. And that's what people responded to. And today we're going to talk about much more, but kind of like life plan.
16: Well, I think the idea is that was budgeting and how to manage your money and make sure you spend less than you make. That was the punchline. But today we want to talk about why do you even want to do that? Why is that important?
15: Yeah.
16: And I would propose to us that what I've seen over four decades is that we manage our money not to have more money.
15: Yeah.
16: Julie and I aren't on a budget to have more money. We manage our money to have more life. So how do we begin to manage and use and spend our money to have more life? I like to say a life well spent is a life that earns and uses money to buy time to impact people. Mm-hmm. First and foremost, your family, if you're married and have kids. Secondarily, other people. It's a life that focuses on the eternal in the realm of the temporal.
15: Mm.
16: So we live in a society that's just constantly telling us not to be content. And also lying to us about this issue of money, saying things like, hey, the more money you have, the more content you be, the more successful you are, the more you're worth as a person, the more money you have. And these things get us totally whacked out on balance. You mentioned earlier that it's issue of money and family is really interesting because you start your career, you start your family at the same time. And it's interesting. They both require the most time at the same time.
15: Hmm. Yeah.
16: You stop and think about that. When you finally get the big house and the money, you don't need it. And when you needed it, you didn't have it.
15: Right.
16: So we have to have the right perspective about this as a journey. And so we spend less than we make, not just to have more money, but to have more time and figure out how I can enjoy the trip. Richard Swinson, in his book Margin, said, we need room to breathe. We need freedom to think. Our relationships are being starved to death by velocity. Hmm. And our children lay wounded on the ground over by high-speed good intentions. And so we have to figure out this money thing so that we can hopefully have a chance to balance life.
15: Well, in that context, give us some practical approaches. In your late 20s, you know, let's say you're the married couple, maybe kids aren't here yet, but you're thinking about what you need to do. You buy the starter home. You already got your eye on what we might be able to buy by 35 or 40. Just describe attitude-wise how we get a hold of those appetites so we can live within our means and do the right thing.
16: Well, the longer term your perspective, you bear your decisions. So if you think, okay, these decisions I'm making in my 20s, so you're both working. Well, one principle, there's live on one income and save the other. Put some cement in the basement, you know, put some savings down. The other thing is get used to the fact that, hey, maybe we can stay in this starter home a little longer. I mean, whoever had this idea of starter homes leading into bigger homes?
15: Right.
16: See, that's one of the biggest stressors for couples is, hey, they got to get bigger and bigger. And that's back to some of this self-image, trying to keep up with the Joneses. I hate to tell you, your kids don't really care where they live. What they care is if you're around a little bit. So it doesn't make any sense for me to keep buying bigger homes, buying newer cars. So Jim, I would say, practically speaking, I do it different. You know, Julie and I, for example, we didn't have a dining room table for 3 years.
15: Hmm. You know, we'd carry our
16: sofa table into the dining room. And it was because, you know, we were saving, you know, and trying to manage our money in such a way we didn't get out over our skis. So I think this idea that I don't have to impress anybody, you know, I just need to figure out, hey, how can I put some money in the bank, have some savings, spend less than I make, and not make these decisions? I think the two big ones are the house. Where do we get this idea of starter homes? We're going to do a bigger home and then a bigger home. And guess what? When you're 40 or 50, there's nobody in it but you and your wife.
15: Right. Mm-hmm. I mean, it's so true. And, you know, why not be satisfied in what you're at and just see where things go, whether or not you'll be able to afford that bigger house. I was made aware of a, I think it was 60 Minutes clip that was done where whoever the journalist was had six or seven successful women who had really bought into the feminist perspective, and they had never married. They reached the top of corporate success, and they were sitting in these big homes. And the journalist said, can you explain to me, you're in this big home with big yards, but you're by yourself. And they cried the way I understood that story. That's kind of an exaggeration, but it's what you're talking about, right?
16: Yeah, I mean, the whole issue of, you know, if you're blessed to be married, you know, and raising a family, then focus your attention there, not just on the money. I like to equate this to, I call that posterity. Posterity are the generations that come after us. versus prosperity. And that's usually what we think about. Prosperity is all the things we can buy with money. And I think, Jim, one of the things that's helped me is I never thought about this before until I began to get in this career and help couples. But we need to think about, how do I use my money to invest in posterity, not just prosperity?
18: Right.
16: And that's a whole different perspective. And the issue is, when you start thinking that way, you will use your money differently and invest it in things that relate to your family.
15: And Russ, this isn't covered in your book, but I think it's relevant to culture today, this idea of, for some, not just women, but men too, don't get married and certainly don't have kids, have a dog, because it's easier. I mean, it frustrates me, being the head of a family ministry, to see so much of culture messaging that. You talk about, be mindful of the messaging.
16: Right.
15: That to me, for us, is one of the core problems in the culture, that we've become so selfish that we don't even want to give up our time or our treasure to be married or raise a child or two or three.
16: Well, remember what I said earlier, a life well spent earns and uses money to buy time to impact people. So, and I invest that money. Use it in such a way to impact people. So how do I invest if I don't have kids? How do I invest it in the people around me and invest in my community and things like this? So we need to begin to think about using our financial capital to invest in things that are going to matter, because that's all that matters is posterity, it's legacy. Yeah. We're all leaving a legacy.
15: And I don't want to lay that all on younger people, but there's a lot of fear in people too, younger people. You know, that it's expensive. $250,000, I think, was the last number I saw, that you're going to spend on a child till they're 18. And, you know, so that the culture is building fear into people. Like, I can't afford that. I'm working at McDonald's and I'm only making $10 an hour.
16: Well, here's what will help you if you change your thinking from that being an expense to an investment. See, it's really helped me to realize that I can invest money in posterity type things. So education for my kids, for example, you just mentioned it costs a lot to educate my kids. If I can think of that as an investment, not an expense, then all of a sudden it changes my thinking.
15: Yeah, I like that.
16: And so I can put it in retirement. I can put it in another piece of real estate. I can buy a second home. You fill in the blank. But I could also invest in my family. And that's been a paradigm shift for me. You know, I used to consider some of the stuff I did with money as just an expense. But then when I thought, wait a minute, no, if I pay for that marriage retreat for my married son and his wife to go, that's an investment, not just an expense.
15: Yeah, that's
16: good. Or if I pay for house help when the kids are young so my wife is not stressed out over the holidays, that's an investment, not just an expense. And so if you just change your paradigm to it being an investment and not just an expense, then some of this use of money will give you more time and it'll help you invest in what's really going to count for eternity.
15: And you touched on this, but the idea of capital being financial, spiritual, and social, just hit those again. You said it quickly.
16: Yeah, well, this whole book came about, Jim, because I sat with people. They'd be in my office, they're worth lots of money, lots of financial capital, and tears would be streaming down their face. They didn't know their kids, didn't know their spouse, they had relational challenges. And I realized that most people just invest their money in financial capital instruments, stocks, bonds, real estate, and so forth. But how do you invest in spiritual and social capital? Well, spiritual capital, it's like I said, with my boys, I would pay them to do scripture memory, or I'd pay them to read certain books and give them do a book report.
15: That's an investment.
16: That's an investment in their spiritual capital development. Social capital, how do I help them grow socially and learn a work ethic? Well, when I bought lawn equipment so they could start a lawn business, that was an investment. So now they're able to start a business and begin to build some work ethic. So I just think it's, you know, this will be a funny story about my recent posterity investment. I just repurposed my basketball court into a pickleball court.
15: That's what everybody's doing.
16: Well, and that in my old life would have been an expense. But Jim, I considered it a posterity investment, investing in noise. But then my neighbor called and said, hey, can I use your pickleball court for my 17-year-old son's birthday party? So I made an investment, but now it's being able to be used in the community. People come over. I got a text just last week. Hey, is the court open? Can we come play with my son and his friends from college? And so I think, Jim, what's really helped me is to realize that my money can go into my 401k and my IRA and financial instruments, but I can also use it to build in spiritual and social capital.
15: I'm terrible. The first thing I think of is, good thing you're not in the insurance business, right? You're going to use the court. What if you break your ankle, right?
17: Well, there are liability issues there, aren't there? This is Focus on the Family with Jim Daly, and our guest is Russ Crossan, and we're talking about some of the concepts in his book, Your Life Well Spent, The Eternal Rewards of Investing Yourself and Your Money in Your Family. 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
15: Rush, you tell a story in the book about a family reunion, because this caught my attention, just the difference between a family in chaos and a family in shalom, in God's peace. I think the Montague family. What did you observe at this family reunion?
16: Well, I flew up to Michigan years ago, and what I observed was four generations of folks that had been intentional about passing on this idea of spiritual and social capital. So obviously there was a lot of food. There were over 100 people there. They had a jet ski out on the lake that was there. And I just observed that if we're intentional about passing on and thinking about investing in our family, not just financial capital, then that's a picture of what it could be for us. And so I came back from that thinking, okay, I'm going to start managing my money, not just to have more money and to save more, but I'm gonna send some of it on ahead by investing in some of these things we just talked about. And before that, I would have not thought of those as investments. I thought of them as expenses or budget items. Remember, we talked about the B word earlier. These really aren't budget items. I would encourage the listeners to put a posterity investment line in their plan. I think if you just start thinking, hey, some of this money I'm going to use to invest in my family, then I think it'll just change your thinking and it'll help you free you up. The other thing here, Jim, is you have to keep a longer perspective to do this. You know, we talked about balance. The other stressor on balance for young couples is they've been fed this lie that they have to be in a hurry to quit. So retirement is, you know, hey, sign up for the 401k, the goal, we got to retire.
15: Yeah.
16: And I would just say that not only are you starting your family, you're starting your career, being in a hurry to quit doesn't make any sense. So we just need to extend our time horizon. That will help you have some balance, help you realize, I hate to tell you this, I'm a financial guy and I understand compounding, but there were years I did not fund my retirement. You say, wait a minute, Russ, that's stupid. But I was paying off my house. I knew if I paid my house off, my expenses would go down. My budget wouldn't be a stress. I'd have more time to coach my kids' ball teams and things like that. So it was intentional. Pay off the debt, lower my expenses, buy more time.
15: Yeah. I do want to press on that a little bit because I don't know a lot of people that manage that well, especially in your 30s and 40s, because you do have a lot of expense. You may have bought the house, even if it's the starter house. You still have a mortgage payment. You start looking at that budget and you're going, wow. And in addition to that, there's discussion points where, you know, if a mom wants to stay at home, you're going, I don't know if we can do that. Mm-hmm. Speak to that whole basket of prioritization. And, you know, again, I'm thinking of the 30-something, 40-somethings, how to find the margin so you can be family.
16: Well, it's like I said earlier, Julie and I just chose to not buy some things. We chose to stay in the older house. We've had the 10-year car plan. And so I think you can find a way. You know, this second income, we've bought the lie that we have to have a second income. Now go actually do the numbers and see, because you probably find out it's really not contributing that much to the spendable income. The other thing is that paycheck you took home, what I found is most people just automatically have retirement taken out. So they haven't realized that they've made some decisions that they could go back and maybe cut it in half or cut it back just to the amount being matched. And like I did, just didn't even fund it for a few years when expenses were high. So I think with people will, I've noticed that people, they just think that's a given. They're thinking the retirement's a given. And that's one of the first places people can look to maybe get some extra cash flow to do things. Let me just say one thing. I've met with more couples, Jim, where they'll be sitting on our couch and the husband says, look at all this money we have in retirement. And the wife just wants some cash. You can't buy kids' braces with retirement funds. Mm. You can't pay for those sporting event dues with retirement funds. Mm. And so we have to talk about that as a couple. But that's one of the biggest disruptors is retirement. Because I've had people come in and have $100,000 in their 401k and no money in the bank.
15: Yeah.
16: And so it's better to have $60,000 in your 401k and $20,000 in the bank, right? A little bit less net worth, you paid some tax. So I think that one of the biggest places you can get some freedom is to make sure you're not overfunding retirement too soon.
15: Wow, that's interesting.
16: I mean, I've just seen it, and we just think, wow, that's and so this is where guys and gals, you know, I've seen guys, they're so impressed. Hey, honey, look here, I got all this money in retirement. She doesn't care. Yeah. Show me some cash.
15: Yeah, or show me some time.
16: Yeah, show me some time.
15: Mm. That's what we deal with here at Focus on the Family. It's typically that issue. The couples that don't have children, there's lots of reasons. You know, some might be a decision. I get it. I think you should. But other couples can't have kids. And, you know, they want kids. for those couples who are in that place, what can they do to invest in posterity when they're not going to be able to have children?
16: Well, look around. You know, maybe there's a parachurch, or maybe, you know, Young Life, or there's something at your church. You can invest in people. You can invest, maybe your neighbors. Use some of that financial capital to invest in something. Just keep your antenna up and ask God to show you. In fact, as Julie and I just had this happen just 2 days ago. This gal calls and says, hey, our septic is out. We're trying to have this women's ministry in our home, and I'm just hoping that the toilets work. We don't have the money. So just yesterday, Jim, this is a real life story. I told Julie, I said, write a check for $5,000 and send it to them and say, we want you to make sure you can still have ministry. And the toilets will flush. So when this women, when these women come over, she has 16 women coming to her home. Mm-hmm. So I would just say, if you don't have kids, just look around and be have this generous mindset to where if you have the financial capability to do it, you know, instead of just building bigger piles, invest in stuff. So we invested in a septic yesterday.
15: I was going to give you credit for that. Not many donors are excited about investing in toilets. So
16: well,
15: way to go.
16: Well, let me say one other thing about that. That's not deductible, Jim. And I would say to, I would say to donors, it's okay. Some of the most fun generosity Julie and I do is not deductible because you look around and find needs.
15: Yeah.
16: Maybe it's that waitress or the cleaning lady at the, when you pick up your dry cleaning, whatever it is.
15: Let me ask you the one thing that I've seen in myself, and I think it's true of all of us, when you do that kind of giving, that kind of investing in the future, what benefit do you receive for that? I find that far more rewarding than just buying something.
16: Well, you know, we won't know the side of heaven, all the impact of our generosity, right? But, you know, it's mostly just knowing that you were obedient. I was sitting there on the couch Monday night with Julie, and we got this call, and I'm like, I said, I think we need to send them some money. She goes, yeah. I said, what are you thinking? So anyway, I just think we need to be obedient.
15: Yeah.
16: I just got a text. My son sent a text that he just shared with somebody. He was working out in college and challenged this guy to go to church. So now 14 years later, he got a thing, this guy saying he met his wife there, he knows the Lord, he got directions. You just never know.
15: Oh, that's
16: great. You just be obedient to where God has you with how you use your money and how you share the gospel and just see what God does.
17: Mm-hmm. Go back a bit, Russ, to an earlier day where you and your wife were raising kids and you had those challenges. Did you have some bumps that you hit that kind of, through the school of hard knocks, you learned some lessons?
16: Yes, we did.
17: You're pretty passionate about this.
16: Yes, we did. Yeah. And this is where I, you know, we just got caught up in the, just the sports thing for kids, you know, and we find ourselves chasing our tail, right? Running here, running there, running over the place. And so we finally sat down one day and said, why are we doing this? Why don't we go camping? Or why don't we spend some time on the weekends with the kids rather than running off to this? Because we just got caught up in it. So I think, John, we wrote our sports philosophy. And I would encourage folks to really think about that, especially when their kids are younger. Don't just get caught up in this this youth sports industrial complex.
17: And how did the kids respond to camping as opposed to sports?
16: They were only doing this stuff because we were taking them. They didn't care. Oh. They loved the camping a lot more. I wish I would have started it earlier. Oh. But you know, we got our Saturdays back. We wrote our sports philosophy and gave us some more time. And so I think that was one of the biggest things that we were getting out of balance. Mm-hmm. Plus, we had to learn to say no to a lot of things. And so that was one thing I talked about in the book. No is a perfectly legitimate answer to things. And we talked about time replacement. One of the chapters in the book talks about time replacement. If we're going to say yes to something, what's going out?
17: Mm-hmm.
16: And it took a while because Julie and I are both type A, choleric, you know, producer type people. And so, but yeah, saying no to perfectly good things. And then writing our sports philosophy at that stage when they were 5 to 10 really helped us.
15: You know, sometimes with travel schedules, one of the things I did years ago when the boys were, you know, probably 8 and 6, right in that area, I realized I really don't have to have a busy summer travel schedule because most of the donors at Focus and you can control speaking engagements and things like that. So I kind of put a hiatus on travel between Memorial Day and Labor Day. And it sank into my boys so well that I remember a March that was very busy. I traveled a lot. I think Troy was probably 11. And he said, oh, Dad, that's okay. Because I was feeling bad. Like, I'm not here much right now. He goes, oh, Dad, that's okay. We got the summer right around the corner.
16: Yeah.
15: I was like, okay, he got it. But he felt valued.
16: Yep.
15: Even though I was busy in March, he knew that May was around the corner and we'd start doing the family camping and those things. But finding ways to look through your children's eyes to say, how do they know I love them?
16: Well, and you, we talked about the sports things. Most of our education of our kids is as we cart them from one largely irrelevant activity to the next, that they look at the back of our heads.
17: Mm-hmm.
15: Yeah,
16: okay.
15: Right.
16: And so that's not good. So this, the you freeing up your schedule. That's why managing your money is to have more time, not more money. Free up your schedule, live in the older house longer, drive the older car longer, spend less than you make, live on one income, save the second income. All those things help you have more time.
15: Yeah.
16: And just be in there. Like I said, kids, they just want, you know, think about it. You go to Africa, they don't have starter huts.
15: Right.
16: You know, and back to your illustration earlier, you know, about the playing with the boat. We were over there and the kids were playing with a battery.
15: Yeah.
16: I mean, outside. And so I just think that it's time for a different perspective. And the perspective is, okay, why am I managing my money? To have more life, to get more time. So I can focus on spiritual and social capital being developed in my kids, not just financial capital. And the world's told you, no, you're only successful if you have a bigger house and the more you have and all that. And that's the other thing I had to learn. Joshua 1:8 says, this book of the law shall not depart from your mouth. You should meditate on it day and night and be careful to according to all that is written in it, and then your way will be prosperous, and everything you do, you'll have success. So, Jim, I used to read that and think, Joshua 1:8, I'm going to have money. But read it more slowly. What's the Bible say? Love your wife as Christ loved the church. You're successful. Deuteronomy 8, train up your kids. It says, do according to what's written in here, and then you're successful. So true success has nothing to do with money. It has to do with doing what the Bible says, which is love my wife, train up my children the way they should go, work heartily for my employer, Colossians 3:23. And so we have bought the wrong definition of success, which has really exacerbated the problem of balance. And so once I began to understand, wait a minute, I can be successful and not have money. Yeah, but see, our language betrays us. You go to church, they have a successful business. That person's successful. Do you ever go up and say, man, I'm seeing how you're raising your kids. I'm seeing, Jim, you were successful doing that summer thing. That was a real successful move on your part.
15: Yeah.
16: So that, we have to really realize that we have bought the world's lie. See, it's lie or truth. And the world says, you're successful if you have money. No, you're successful if you do what God's called you to do.
15: So developing that wisdom to be able to discern those truths, as an older man now, talk to your 25-year-old self. What are you saying to that younger appetite, the enticement to make money, which is going to take time, but realizing that's not the goal?
16: I would just say, let me just show you the end of the story. See, and what I've been sharing here, and the reason we wrote this book, I wrote this book as a timeout. Hey, manage your money so you don't get to the end of your life and sit like those guys that had $10 million in my office with tears streaming down their face.
15: No, Jim, relationship.
16: No, Jim, this is why I wrote the book, was to say, hey, everybody, time out. You manage your money so that you don't get to the end of your life and have regrets. Because these people had regrets because they bought the lie that it was all about the money, my self-worth, my success, the more I have, the more content I'll be. And they bought that lie.
15: Yeah.
16: And I'm saying, if you're 20s, you get a chance to start off on the right path. But guess what? Julie and I didn't have a dining room table. We lived in an older house longer. You have to do things different than your friends, but you are not going to regret it. You're not going to regret it, I can guarantee that.
15: I so appreciate that. That was Gene and I. I mean, we slept on the floor. I'd come back from Japan. We got married, and I threw blankets on the floor, and I said, this is our futon. And we didn't have a dining room table for like a year and a half. We found one for $99.99.
16: Yep.
15: And it was just so we could sit and eat together. But it was slow growing. And I so appreciate that. And Russ, what you've talked about, we need to tune down or turn down the world's voices to us to say, this is how we got to do it.
16: This is all about right thinking. And we either get our truth from the world or from the Word of God.
15: Yeah.
16: And the truth is that money is not a measure of self-worth. It's not a measure of success. It's not a measure of contentment. The truth is retirement is not the goal of working. The truth is your kids don't need all the stuff you didn't have. They need more of you and less of your stuff. And so since we've bought those lies, though, and I talk about that in the book, we get out of balance.
15: Yeah.
16: And so the call is, hey, wait a minute, everybody. Let's just slow down. See, think about it. If you don't think you're trying to retire by 55 or 65, you have another 10 years you're thinking, then you don't have to put as much in retirement when you're 30.
15: Right.
16: And I would just say that that's the paradigm shift. I've been told, you know, this book's been out a while, that that's the paradigm shift. They said, wait a minute, this book's not about money. It's about my life. And I've had people say it's totally changed their paradigm and their way to think because it's like they never thought that way. I'm a financial guy, right? I'm supposed to be talking about building bigger piles and managing it. No, no. You invest that pile in what's really going to count for eternity.
15: Mm. Russ, that sums it up. I mean, the title, Your Life Well Spent, is what it's all about. And I just want to say thank you for being with us today. Thank you for the reminder to do the right thing and to think the right way. And if you're in that spot, I don't care what decade you're in, the 20s, the 30s, the 60s, maybe even the 70s, we got to think differently about spending time. Yeah, as a grandparent, what are those grandkids going to remember about you? And this book is a great reminder on the things that we need to say and think about and do to invest in posterity, as Russ has said. So thanks for being with us.
16: Well, Jim, thanks. And I would just sum it up by saying, consider posterity investing in your financial planning, not just prosperity investing.
15: I love it. I love it. Get a copy, contact us, make a gift into the ministry here, and we'll send you a copy of the book as our way of saying thank you for investing in others.
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24: 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In today's lesson, Pastor Brian continues his message from Matthew 17. In this passage, we not only see the miraculous transfiguration of Jesus, but we are also reminded that he is the Redeemer whose coming had been prophesied You can find this lesson and many others when you visit unlimitedgrace.com. And while you're there, look for Pastor Brian's book, Unlimited Grace. Dr. Chappell reminds us of the power and mercy of God's grace that motivates and inspires us to serve our Heavenly Father. 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
23: If you saw the title of today's message, you'll see it's called The Mountain of the King, which may sound like something from Tolkien's Lord of the Rings. There is a Lord and there is a mountain, but it's a very different Lord. We'll look at verses 1 through 9, though I'll cover more of the chapter as we go. But here is where the display of the Lord's glory is not only so intense, it is so meaningful. I'll ask that you stand as we honor God's word. Matthew chapter 17, verses 1 through 9. And after 6 days, Jesus took with him Peter and James and John his brother and led them up a high mountain by themselves. And he was transfigured before them. And his face shone like the sun. And his clothes became white as light. And behold, there appeared to them Moses and Elijah talking with him. And Peter said to Jesus, Lord, it is good that we are here. If you wish, I will make 3 tents here, one for you, one for Moses, one for Elijah. He was still speaking when, behold, a bright cloud overshadowed them, and a voice from the cloud said, This is my beloved Son, with whom I am well pleased. Listen to him. When the disciples heard this, they fell on their faces and were terrified. But Jesus came and touched them, saying, Rise and have no fear. And when they lifted up their eyes, they saw no one but Jesus only. And as they were coming down the mountain, Jesus commanded them, Tell no one the vision until the Son of Man is raised from the dead. Let's pray together. Father, this, your word, speaks of blinding light from the person of your Son. But may we not be blinded. Yet give us eyes to see that the one being disclosed with such radiance becomes our own glory and strength and hope. Grant that we may see him more and more this day. In Jesus' name, amen. Please be seated. In both Moses and Elijah, we see people critical to God's plan who nonetheless experienced great weakness in the face of obstacles that were just part of being human and in this world. So how is this amazing grace? Because 1,500 years later, after God has said to Moses, you can't go into the promised land, he appears on a mountain in the promised land. Elijah, 900 years after God has taken him to heaven because of his cowardice, God has him appear again on the mountain. And what are both of these failures doing? They are affirming the greatness and the goodness of the plan of God, as though God is knowing we down here in the valley may need to have him write large on the rim so that we can see it. And he says, remember, 1,500 years ago, I said to Moses, you haven't done what you're supposed to do. 900 years ago, I said to Elijah, you haven't done what you were supposed to do. And both of them are still in my plan, and both of them are still here to bless the world. I can deal with people in their wickedness, their weakness, their hopelessness, and bless them. Nonetheless, there is an amazing grace that's on display here. Now, if we just stopped right there, what would be your takeaways? If you said, I know this kind of strange, incredible account of the transfiguration, what would be my takeaways if I just stopped there? Moses and Elijah appear to point to Jesus and say, here's the one long expected. I think you could just very readily say, listen, you are not your Redeemer, but God clearly provided one. So you don't have to trust you. Not your wisdom, not your performance, not your competence, not your courage. Look at those that God saved. Look at those that God was using. You are not your Redeemer, but God is sending one, and he's pointing him out. What would be another takeaway? Maybe it would simply be this: God's got a plan better than your plan. There's large writ, the plan of redemption, in this passage. But it's reminding us that the reason we trust God in the small things is because we've learned to see him operate so faithfully in the large expanse of history. God may have a better plan, not just on the broad scope, but in the end.

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4: And his clothes became white as light. It's in some way supposed to take us back to the account of Moses when he received the Ten Commandments. And you remember that when he received those Ten Commandments, his face shone like the sun. So people veiled their faces so they didn't want to see him. Finally, he veiled his face so they would not have to be blinded by the light. But there's a key difference between Moses and the Jesus of this passage. And here's the difference. Moses' light was a reflection of the glory of God, as the moon reflects the sun. But in this passage, the glory comes from Jesus himself. As God is making clear to us, this is the divine one. This is the God from on high who has come down. This is part of the amazing grace. This is the even greater glory. The divine has come down to you. And we did this a year ago as we were going through Daniel. This is Daniel 10 in reflection. His face is like lightning. His clothes are white. He's the man in white linen of Daniel 10. As Daniel projected 600 years before, six centuries before, there will come a redeemer. And here he is, now standing, just as Daniel said, face like lightning, clothes that are white. And God is saying, this glory is to show you how great is my grace and my goodness toward you. Now, as much as we may see that in this moment, you must understand the disciples did not get it. They're standing there, watching the transfiguration. And they don't get it. Verse 4, Peter said to Jesus, Lord, it is good that we are here. If you wish, I will make three tents here, one for you, one for Moses, one for Elijah. So in the theological language that my wife uttered after the first service, she said, you know, sometimes Peter's just a knucklehead. No, here is Jesus transfigured. And Peter says, well, let's make three temples of worship, three tabernacles, one for Moses, one for Elijah, one, and while he is still speaking, look at that, verse 5. He was still speaking as though God's, do you mind if I interrupt you? He was still speaking when, behold, a bright cloud overshadowed them, and a voice from the cloud said, this is my beloved son with whom I am well pleased. Listen to him, exclamation point, underline, italics. You know, this is him. What are you doing talking about tabernacles to multiple figures? They come to affirm him. He is the one, as though Moses has come from all history past, Elijah from all prophecy past, the apex of their ministries, now pointing at Jesus on the mountain saying, he's the one. This is the one we were speaking about for so long and so well. So verse 6 made sense. When the disciples heard this, they fell on their faces and were terrified. Verse 7, but Jesus came and touched them, saying, rise and have no fear.
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1: Verse 7, but Jesus came and touched them, saying, "Rise and have no fear." So many wonderful things there. The Lord of glory touches them. It's the incarnation in small letters. The King of glory became flesh and dwelt among us, and he touched them. And then said those words, did he catch them? "Have no fear." Oh, we've heard that before, haven't we? From the very beginning in the garden, when Adam and Eve sinned and they hid from God. And God said, "Why are you hiding from me?" And they said, "Well, we were afraid." God said, "Well, we're going to have to take care of that." And perhaps the most common phrase in all of Scripture begins to appear. Do not fear. Do not fear. Do not fear. So that when the angels announced the coming of Christ and the shepherds fell terrified, the angelic hosts saying, "Do not fear." It's the same thing that was said to Mary, said to Joseph, said to Simeon, over and over again. Do not fear, do not fear, do not fear. And now through the disciples themselves. And when Jesus will be resurrected and will appear in glory, what does he say? Do not fear. I have a sense that for maybe all of us, when we enter the glories of heaven, that the first thing God may say to everyone, do not fear. You have a Redeemer. You have one who stands before you, who gave himself for your sin, who intercedes for you, who now provides a way of grace for you. Do not fear. And with that great expression of the gospel that's in front of them, they're ready for the next thing. Did you catch it? Verse 8. And when they lifted up their eyes, they saw no one but Jesus. If there's any way of saying, where should you focus now? There's no one but Jesus. It's the great gospel statement of all time. That we don't look to us, we don't look to others, we don't look to our performance, we don't look to our competence, we don't look to our baptism, our parents, our background, the church. There's no one but Jesus. Trust him. He's the one who made a way. He's the one who's provided the grace. And that is the message for you from the garden to the manger, to our new birth, to our birth into heaven. He is saying, do not fear, but turn to no one else but Jesus. It is a marvelous perspective from the rim. But it's not the only perspective in this text. Matthew 17, you know that Jesus and the disciples will come down the mountain. And then what? The view from the raft. Verse 14. And when they came to the crowd, a man came up to him and kneeling before him said, "Lord, have mercy on my son, for he has seizures and he suffers terribly. For often he falls into the fire and often into the water. Here is a family in the rapids. My son is really struggling. He's hurting and I can't fix this. And he often falls in the fire and he falls in the water. And these waves of life, these currents are threatening to take us under and take him under. And God, I just need your help now. I just need your help. I'm glad that you're the big God of the rim and the infinite plan. But would you just come into my life right now?" I've mentioned to you with some frequency that at our distance from the Bible, we We tend to look at the miracles of the Bible and think they're just happening one after another after another, and that is not right at all. There are vast epochs in which there are no miracles. In fact, we are told there are no miracles. But rather in these 400 or 500 year cycles, there are miracles. Echoing the covenants that I was just telling you about before, at points where there's the inbreaking of some major message of God's gospel kingdom, is at those moments that there are bursts of miracles. All right, be a good Bible student. What's the message that's bursting into the scene right now as Christ is going to do? Verse 18, Jesus rebuked the demon and it came out of him and the boy was healed instantly. What's the message? He is the God of the rim. He is the God of the mountain. And he is the God who cares this intimately for a father in need and a child with absolutely no ability to help himself to be saved. What's your message? There is grace greater than all our sin, provided by the God of infinite power for a people of intimate need. I'm glad to know that there's a God of the rim, but in the rapids of life, I need to know that that God of eternity cares about my eternity. And he will do whatever is best in health, in struggle, in witness, in struggle, to claim my soul and your soul for eternity. And when you see the God of the rim, when you are going through the rapids and know he's willing to get in the raft for your eternity, you can go through any rapids you got to go through. Anyone. Had an amazing experience this week. Man came to my office at the invitation of one of you, a man who's a former Muslim. Now he has ministry to Muslims in a closed country, which means it is dangerous to minister to Muslims in that country. He's a former Muslim himself. Now, having been converted, he goes back to that country to minister to the underground church. He simply said, when I became a Christian and went back to that country of my home to minister to Christians and other Muslims, I met with a group of 8 church leaders. They will not even tell each other where their churches are. So if they are tortured, they cannot tell what they do not know. He said, of those 8 leaders, 3 have now been martyred. He still goes back. I ask him the preacher thing. With all those struggles, with all those dangers, why did you become a Christian? This is what he said. There is no human explanation. I read the Bible and was convinced by the covenant with Abraham. Now, in 4 decades of ministry, I've never had anybody say that. I was convinced that the God who had an eternal plan included me. And that brought me to faith. I love it and need it. For when my heart or my family is going through the rapids, it is so easy for me in just knowledge of history to believe in a God of the rim. But in the rapids, I need the God of the raft. And this is what I know. No matter how intense the waves, no matter how much they threaten to pull us under, if we know that God is in the raft with us, we can go through it all and be eternally secure in our faith in him. Why put faith in him? Because he's the God of the rim who got into the raft for you and me and still will. Trust in him. and let him take you through the rapids to the eternity that he plans for you. In Jesus' name, amen. Father, it's not a history lesson. It's your Holy Spirit ministering to our hearts. So teach us well that the God who is so big made himself nothing and came to this earth for you and for me, fellow believer, or fellow who is just seeking to believe. God has shown you how big is the power of the rim, so that when we go through the rapids of our lives, we will invite him into the raft with us, and he'll come. He'll come for whatever we have to face. Trust him. In Jesus' name, amen.
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0: When Christians live their lives in a way that is pleasing to God, people should notice. Today on Truth for Life, Alistair Begg examines the Apostle Paul's teaching to find out how we can point others to Jesus, even by the way we grieve and prepare for death. Let's turn in our Bibles to 1 Thessalonians chapter 4.
1: To become a Christian is a mind-altering experience. Anyone who says it isn't, it doesn't understand what it means to be a Christian. We are not to be afraid of that phrase, although it has negative connotations in certain places. To become a Christian is to change our mind about everything. Now, for those of us who are brought up in Christian homes and wonder about this and say, well, you know, I haven't been living long enough to be like a hell's angel and everything and go worship in his shrines. What's supposed to happen to me? Let me tell you what's happened to you. If God in his grace has reached out to you in your tender life, understand this, you have been saved from a lot of stuff. And it will become increasingly apparent to you the older you get. Some are saved out of a lot of stuff. And if you talk with them, they surely would love to have been saved from it rather than out of it. But whether you were saved from it in prospect or out of it in reality, it is a radical change. Now, I want to say to you that the absence of such teaching has not only led people to spurious professions of faith in Jesus Christ, but confuses the watching world about what it means to believe in Jesus Christ. Because if what we present to people is this, listen, all that it means to become a Christian is you just do this belief thing. It's a kind of esoteric thing. You trust Jesus. Well, what does that mean? Well, I don't really know what it means, but you just do that. And then you can do what you like. And there's an awful lot of people who apparently plugged in and are going with the flow, and they don't know who in the world they are, what they are, and nobody knows what to do with them. The difference and the difficulty is that someone never told them, listen, new life, new lifestyle. Before you got married, ladies, you had a certain name. When you got married, you got another name. You got a change of name and a change of identity. Your husband loves you exclusively or should, demands all of your affections, share a little with the children and your parents, but by and large, all of your affections, all of your time, all of your devotion, and rightly so. It's the expulsive power of a new affection. The old guys, the old cronies, the old haunts, the old places, they're gone. Why? Because I have a relationship with this individual. It would be a strange husband who said, now look, I want you to sign here and I want you to become my wife, but I want you also to know you can do what you like, anytime you like, with anyone you want, anywhere you want. You look at the guy and say, I don't think that's a marriage. I don't know what it is, but I don't think it's a marriage. And you would be right. It's not a marriage. Let me tell you, young people, you commit your life to Jesus Christ, you just signed up for a holy life. You just signed up for a different life. You signed up for a radical change. There must be a change in your behavior. There must be a change that issues from the way you think. Previously, you thought about things in a certain way, and now you think differently. And the reason you think differently is because the Spirit of God has come to live within your life. And like the people there in Thessalonica, they turned from the lifeless idols to the worship of the living God. And their friends said, they no longer worship at those shrines. It's got something to do with Jesus. I haven't had time to ask them. Oh, you say, well, that's Thessalonica. 2,000 years ago, this is Cleveland. Let me tell you something. Cleveland is full of idols. Contemporary Western culture is full of idols. People have come out of a week of worshiping idols, worshiping money, worshiping power, worshiping fame, work, sport, entertainment, food, alcohol, drugs, sex. There are at least half a dozen magazines dedicated to every idol that is in offer. Just go in Borders bookstore and drown yourself under the magazine racks. And if you look at them, they are the preoccupations of our culture. They are idols. Now, if Jesus Christ cannot break the bondage of those idols, then he is less than the person he claimed to be. But in the case of these Thessalonians, he broke the bondage for them. They were once always there, now they're over here. And people said, why is that? And they were unashamed. A radical shift had taken place on account of their discovery of the gospel and of the grace of God. Biblical standards of behavior are absolutely vital. And so it is that to suggest that Christianity is a private, internal experience which matters a little bit to us and may be interesting to others is to misunderstand the New Testament. These Thessalonians were committed to a life that is pleasing God, and that's why in chapter 4, Paul says, "We instructed you how to live in order to please God." You see, they're no longer like the rest. Let's finally get to the verses that we're supposed to be studying. Verse 13 says, "Brothers, we don't want you to be ignorant about those who fall asleep or to grieve like the rest of men." Just look at that little phrase, "like the rest of men." That is an obvious distinction, right? It's a distinction between the rest of men and them. Who are the rest of men? And were they once like the rest of men? Absolutely. That's the point. They were once like the rest of men. And the rest of men were without hope and without God in the world. That's what Paul says in Ephesians. He says, "You were formerly without hope and without God." Phillips paraphrases it in this way: "You were without Christ. You were utter strangers to God's community. You had nothing to look forward to and no God to whom you could turn." That's a picture of the rest of men. The rest of men this morning in contemporary culture have got nothing to look forward to and no God to turn to. And that's why hopelessness so pervades our generation. That's why after all the anticipation and all the excitement of the 60s, that you got to admit it's getting better and it didn't get better, we went into the 70s trying to fix what we broke in the 60s. We went in the 80s to try and fix the 70s, and now the children of the 90s have grown up with no basis of belief whatsoever, and they're checking out faster than we can ever stop them. Why? Because they have no God to whom they might turn, and they have nothing to look forward to. Do you realize that's the average teenage kid in America? No God to whom they may turn, and nothing to look forward to. And so they got to fill their life with something. And that's why at the end of the week, on Friday, the radio stations, all the DJs are always hyping it up. "Well, it's the weekend. Oh, we're looking forward to the weekend." You get them on Monday morning, tomorrow morning, tune in 5:30. "Oh, well, I've just had my 15th cup of coffee trying to get started. What a drag, man. Monday, don't worry. It's already 6:30. We've already been through an hour of it. We'll get it hyped up." And then they find little things to help you. You're driving in your car. There's nowhere to go, nothing to look forward to. And then it says, "Channel 43, plays favorites." Is it? "Oh, yeah, Channel 43, favorites." Is it? "Hogan's Heroes tonight at 9 o'clock. It says, "I know nothing." I like Hogan's Heroes. That gives me something to look forward to. Yeah, okay. So you make your calls, cold calls, hot calls, medium calls, and you say, "You know what, I'll get some peanuts and I'll sit down, I'll watch that stupid, dumb program, and then I'll check out, and then I'll have got rid of Monday. And then I'll give Tuesday a shot." You see, the great sense of utter emptiness and alienation, and I don't care what level you're living at. I don't care whether you fly executive jets. I don't care whether you make $1.5 million every month. Let me tell you, the more I live and move and breathe in this wonderful country, it doesn't matter how many zeros are at the end of these guys' paychecks. They are without anything to look forward to and no God to whom they can turn. And it is the responsibility of the Christians so to behave our belief that they will be caused to say, "Excuse me, could you come into my office and close the door?" Not so that they might fire you, but so that they might say, "I noticed there's something different about you." I had a wonderful testimony just this week from one of the streets in Seoul, and I asked a young man, I said, "And how did you come to faith in Jesus Christ?" He said, "We noticed that the couple across the road had gone weird on us." I said, "What do you mean gone weird on you?" He said, "Well, we used to do a lot of things as a family. We'd go over and do things in the backyard and everything else. And we had the father said they'd run a dirty jokes that could just knock your socks off. And suddenly this couple stopped laughing at the jokes. That was the first sign we had." Now, why did they stop laughing at the jokes? Because a change of belief brings a change in behavior. And he said, eventually, they remained so nice, such wonderful neighbors, that when we were having one of these backyard events, I asked one of the kids, "What's the deal?" And the boy told me. that he had trusted in Jesus Christ as his Savior. And I said to him, why don't you tell me more about that? And he told me more about that. And I trusted in Christ. And my brother asked me, and I told my brother. And my mother did the same thing, and my father came last. And the whole family today has had a profound, personal, permanent change as a result of the inroads of discovering a radical new belief. In the context of the world in which Paul was writing, you see, the hopelessness was revealed in the most obvious of ways. The tombstones revealed emptiness. But down in the catacombs, in the dungeons where the Christians were being kept for hors d'oeuvres, for the lions, the story was different. So up on the high street, you had all these tombstones that basically said, we're without God and without hope in the world. And then you went down into the catacombs where the Christians had been imprisoned, ready for their imminent death. And you found scrawled on the walls, Jesus is coming back. Jesus is alive. We're looking forward to seeing Jesus. Our world today, with all of its technological progress, is unable to address the real software issues. Because the real software issue is the software issue of the human heart. And they're not a computer program that can answer the cries of the human heart. America might be online with itself, but it's out of line with God. And to those of us who've been put online with Jesus Christ has been given the responsibility of going to those who are out of line with God and telling them about this same Jesus and that he's definitely coming back. Do you believe he's coming back? Lord Shaftesbury, one of the prime social movers in Great Britain in an earlier generation, said, I do not think that in the last 40 years I have lived one conscious hour that was not influenced by the thought of the return of Jesus Christ. One of the key politicians of the day. I haven't lived one conscious hour, he says, without the thought of the return of Jesus. It absolutely fired him. Soon and very soon we're going to see the King. Soon the roll will be called up yonder. They'll call your name tomorrow in various contexts. Some of you go back to school. They'll get you in a room. They'll take one of those computer printouts. They're going to read the list. They're going to call your name and see if you answer. There's a day coming when God is going to read the list. He's going to call the names. If your name's there, fine. If not, you got a problem. See, I like to know the end of the story, don't you? I like to back my car into parking spaces. I don't like these signs, nose in only. I know what it's about. Seemingly, it's to speed up the progress of getting you in and consequently to slow up the process of getting you out. So as long as no one's looking, I always back in. Because I'm thinking about leaving when I'm arriving. Now, let me tell you something. If you haven't started thinking about leaving, checking out life, you're not in any position to face Monday. You got to get your exit planned so that you can enjoy your time at the game. You got your exit planned? So you got to know what the downside risk is in going into an investment, don't you? What's the worst possible scenario here? How much do I lose on this deal? I mean, what if it goes belly up? What happens to me? Let's find out what the eventuality is before we all chip in. You guys do that all the time. Well, have you done that with life? Do you know what the downside risk is of continuing to disbelieve in Jesus Christ? The Bible says it's eternity in hell. That's quite a downside risk. And yet some remain stubborn in our unbelief, unprepared to face the challenge. Now, all of that by way of introduction to the sermon which will follow next Sunday. Let me make some concluding statements to the longest introduction for a while. People are asking, where did I come from? Where am I heading? What will happen when I die? And how is this all going to end? They are. They may not be asking it just in that way, but they drive in their cars and they every so often say to themselves, when the sky comes really dark and it's 3 o'clock in the afternoon, you get one of these dreadful thunderstorms, some bright sparks bound to say, I think it's the end of the world. And everybody laughs, a kind of nervous laugh, hoping, of course, that it isn't. And wondering how it will be. Some have decided that history is circular, it's not linear, that like the Hindus, we're just coming around and around and around. If history is linear and has a point of beginning and a point of conclusion to which we're moving, as the Bible says it does, then we can look back to the beginning and we can look forward to the conclusion. And here it says that Jesus, who died, who was buried, who was raised to life, is coming again. Now, for some of you, I recognize that in speaking to your friends, until you deal with the issues of the death and the resurrection of Jesus, you're not going to be able to deal with his return. And that is why we labored so hard in 1 Corinthians 15 to provide material on the resurrection of Jesus Christ, because it is such a pivotal doctrine. Paul says, because we believe that Jesus died and rose again, and so we believe he's coming again. See, because anybody's got every right to say to us, well, how do you know it's just not a pipe dream? How do you know it's not just something you dreamt up? After all, life is tough and then you die, and so the Christians just made it up, pie in the sky when you die. And you need to have something to look forward to. You mentioned that earlier, and so you got this idea that Jesus is coming back again. Where do you dig that up from? That's a good question. What do you say to the person who says that? Well, that's just my belief. The person says, well, guess what? It's just not my belief. Someone says, well, it's my belief over here. So here's the question. Does belief make it so, or is truth the basis of belief? We were eating in a hamburger joint in Santa Barbara last week. The waitresses were an interesting group. Every so often they grab the ketchup bottles and use them as microphones, dummy microphones, and then they sang to the music that was playing in the background. In the course of engaging them in conversation, we asked one of the girls, where do you study? Presuming she studied. I mean, we felt sorry for her. We hoped she wasn't simply spending the rest of her life grabbing ketchup bottles and singing, you know, doing that kind of stuff. And she said that she was a student at the University of California in Santa Barbara. And I said, well, what do you study? And she said, well, I'm studying philosophy. I said, what do you want to be? She said, I actually want to be a professor of philosophy. I said, a professor of philosophy that pretends that ketchup bottles are microphones and sings in a hamburger joint. She says, yeah, I suppose, you know, anything for a buck. So I said to her as she was coming back and forth, I said, hey, by the way, Samantha, what do you think of the idea of objective, absolute truth? She said, I think it's a crazy idea. She went back somewhere else. She came back again. I said, hey, Samantha, is there anyone on your faculty that would believe in objective, absolute truth? She thought for a while. She said, well, you know, there's one guy who's really, really, really weird, way out. I think he might. She said, but nobody does. Now, so I said to her, I said, you know, do you know that I'm seated in the heavenly places with Christ Jesus? No, I didn't. You know I didn't. I said to her, I said, we got a lot of discussions to have. We got some major discussions here. And so we started at first principles, the whole idea of conscience, the whole idea of an innate awareness of morality. Where does it come from and everything? So that we might eventually get to the position, said, do you ever consider the thought that Jesus of Nazareth might be the person he claimed to be? That starting point. No, I never. Why would I ever? How would I ever go about considering that? Well, the Gospel of John would be a help to you, because John said these things were written that you might believe, and that by believing you might have life in his name. And we're going to have to talk about the fact that Jesus of Nazareth died. And he died for an express purpose. He died on the basis of sin. And that means you and me, therefore we got a problem. And that he was risen from the dead, and that's a complete mind blower, and that'll take time. And here's the real piece de resistance. He's coming back again. Personally, visibly, bodily. It's going to be dramatic. It's going to be decisive. It's going to be like lightning across the sky. Can't you just see her picking up the ketchup bottle saying, excuse me, there's a whole lot of shaking going on. Because the fact of the matter is that the culture into which you and I are returning tomorrow morning, and understand this clearly, you can talk to them and they might listen, But nothing will make a greater impact than when your business buddies, your college roommates, your high school friends, your bridge playing partners see that you have turned from idols to serve the living God. True belief issues in transformed behavior. New life, new lifestyle. Let's pause just in a moment of prayer. I could probably call that the sermon that might have been. And I recognize that it's not where we thought we would go, but it is where we've been. For those of us who profess to be changed, but whose behavior is less than it might be, we know, Lord, that you are speaking to us concerning that. And as we think of this afternoon and the opportunities of telling others, we pray that the thought of the soon return of Jesus Christ may produce within us a desire to live a holy life and a genuine desire to see our friends and our neighbors become committed followers of Jesus Christ. Lift our gaze to the time when Christ will come and take us home. For Jesus' sake we ask it. Amen.
0: You're listening to Truth for Life with Alistair Begg. As we are learning, becoming a Christian will change the way we think about everything, including the world around us, all of creation. The book we are recommending today will encourage you to slow down, spend more time in nature, and form a deeper relationship with the Creator. The book is called The Language of Rivers and Stars, How Nature Speaks of the Glories of God. This book reflects on the beauty and power that is displayed in nature and the cosmos, how it reveals the creativity, the intelligence, the awesomeness of the Creator. The author uses the days of creation, as described in Genesis, as a framework to invite you to discover, interpret, and respond to the voice of God in all his many varied wonders. Reading this opens your senses to your surroundings and makes you more aware of how God speaks to you through his creation, even in the desolate places. 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Here's what Alistair said about the book. He said, "This is unlike any book I've ever read. 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I'm Bob Lapine. Thanks for listening this week. Hope you have a great weekend and are able to worship with your local church. Next week, we'll consider the return of Christ. How will we know when it's really him and not just a charlatan? Study along with us as we explore the clear answers given in Scripture. The Bible teaching of Alistair Begg is furnished by Truth for Life, where the learning is for living.
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7: Near the end of the Revolutionary War, George Washington received a letter from one of his own officers. Colonel Louis Nicola suggested that America might be better served by a monarchy, with Washington himself as king. Washington firmly rejected the idea. He had spent years leading Americans in a fight for independence from a monarchy. He would not see that victory end with America creating a king of its own. He understood that the cause of the revolution was greater than any one man. His example reminds us that power can be offered, earned, or taken. But character determines whether we use it for ourselves or remain faithful to something greater.
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18: the Bible tells us there is a final judgment coming for all those who don't know Christ. And it's that final judgment that we've come to in our study of the book of Revelation. 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
19: Welcome to Pathway to Victory with author and pastor, Dr. Robert Jeffress. 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But some people will experience a second death, a fate even more permanent and terrifying than being buried 6 feet under. Today on Pathway to Victory, Dr. Robert Jeffress describes the ultimate destiny of all who die apart from faith in Jesus Christ. But first, let's take a moment to hear some important ministry updates.
17: Thanks, David, and welcome again to Pathway to Victory. I don't know of anything that expands our respect for God's majesty quite like the ocean. Well, this coming May 2027, I want you to join me on the Pathway to Victory Journeys of Paul Mediterranean Cruise. The spectacular beauty, the warm sea breeze, and the fellowship with other Christians will restore your soul and create memories for a lifetime. The dates for this exquisite Mediterranean cruise are May 14th through 23rd, 2027. Take a look at the fabulous vacation we've prepared for you at ptv.org, and then reserve your spot and join us. Well, this coming Monday marks the conclusion of our study in the Book of Revelation that started the first week of August. We've had quite an adventure together, watching the triumphant glory of Jesus unfold right before our very eyes. I'll remind you that I've written a commentary that captures our study in Revelation. It's called Final Conquest. This book represents a lifetime of personal study, and now you can request a copy for your personal library. When you give a generous gift to support the ministry of Pathway to Victory, I'd be pleased to expedite a copy to your home. But please get in touch right away, while there's still time. We're in the final stretch of Revelation, and today we're looking at the 20th chapter. Turn there with me as I present a sobering message that I called the Final Judgment.
18: In 1992, Robert Alton Harris, a man convicted of murder in California, was finally executed. He had spent 14 years on death row before his execution. Why so long? Well, an endless series of appeals and stays kept the sentence from being executed. Finally, the prisoner was executed 14 years after the crime. You know, there are many weaknesses in our judicial system, but perhaps the greatest one is this. There is no such thing as a swift and certain judgment for those who are guilty. The mistake we make, though, is assuming that God's justice is just as arbitrary as our justice system is. We get the idea that, sure, God wished everybody would come to know Christ as Savior. I know God has said those who die without Christ are going to hell, but perhaps, just maybe, at the final moment, God will pronounce a pardon for everyone and welcome everyone into heaven. But God is not like we are. The Bible tells us there is a final judgment coming for all those who don't know Christ without any promise of pardon or parole. And it's that final judgment that we've come to in our study of the book of Revelation. John describes the final judgment of the unsaved in one of the most terrifying passages of all the Bible. John describes a curious happening that occurs at the end of the millennium. If you have your Bibles, turn to Revelation chapter 20, beginning with verse 7. And when the 1,000 years are completed, Satan will be released from prison. In fact, verse 3 says he must be released after the 1,000 years. Why? To lead one final rebellion. Look at verse 8. Who are the participants in this rebellion? Satan will come out to deceive the nations which are in the four corners of the earth, Gog and Magog, to gather them together for the war. The number of them is like the sand of the seashore. Now, the terms Gog and Magog, sometimes in the Bible, refer to specific nations, but here it's just a generic reference showing that there will be people from every nation of the world who will choose to rebel against God. This is the final rebellion of man against God. Now, remember, this happens at the end of the millennium. So the natural question is, who is it at the end of the millennium that would choose to rebel against God and follow Satan? Well, the answer to that is found when you understand there are two different groups of believers who enter the millennium. One group is going to be people like us who have already received their resurrection bodies. We received it either at the rapture of the church, or if you're saved during the tribulation and you're martyred, you'll receive it at the second coming of Christ. But there'll be a whole group of us who are in our resurrection bodies. But the second group of people who enter the millennium are those who enter into their natural bodies. These are people who were saved during the tribulation. They weren't martyred. They survived the tribulation with their faith intact and their bodies intact. God doesn't kill them at the end of the tribulation. They enter the millennium in their natural bodies. And so there'll be two groups. And it is those Christians in their natural bodies who do what people do in their natural bodies. They get married, they procreate, they have children. And so there will be people born during the millennium. And it's these people born during that 1,000-year period of time will have to face the decision we all face, and that is whether or not to follow God or Satan. And strangely, there will be some people born during the millennium who will actually choose, after experiencing the rule of Christ, the perfect rule of Christ, they will choose to follow Satan in that final rebellion. The only explanation for those who rebel against God are going to be the children of those who are born during the millennium. Look at the result of this rebellion. Verse 9, and they came up on the broad plain of the earth and surrounded the camp of the saints in the beloved city, and fire came down from heaven and devoured them. They are judged in an instant because of their rebellion against God. And then notice in verse 10, the judgment of Satan. And the devil who deceived them,

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4: Day and night, forever and ever and ever. And as we'll see in a moment, that is going to be the same place where non-Christians spend eternity. They will be tormented there day and night, forever and ever. That word translated forever is the Greek word aionon. They will be tormented forever and ever and ever. The awful, terrible truth about hell is this. When somebody has spent 10 billion trillion years suffering that indescribable torment, after 10 billion trillion years, that occupant of hell will not have reduced by 1 second the time he has left to spend there. That is the terrible, awful truth about the lake of fire, Gehenna. It's the ultimate destination of Satan. But sadly, Satan, the beast, the false prophet are not the only occupants there. Look at verse 11, the great white throne judgment that will send unbelievers to that terrible place as well. Chapter 20, verse 11, John says, "Then I saw a great white throne and him who sat upon it, from whose presence earth and heaven fled away and no place was found for them." You know, there are many references to the throne of God in the book of Revelation. We see 30 references. Remember in chapter 4, the rainbow that surrounded the throne, the 24 elders, the church. We saw the lightning flashes signaling God's judgment, the rainbow symbolizing the promises of God. That was the throne of God, but this is a different throne. It's a single solitary throne suspended in outer space. The earth, the heavens have passed away. They've already been destroyed by this time after Satan's final rebellion. And John says, "And I saw him who sat upon the throne." The one who sat upon the throne was not God the Father. It is Jesus Christ the Son. Remember in John 5:22, the Bible says, Jesus said, "For the Father judges no man, but has committed all judgment unto the Son." Have you ever heard people say, "Well, I don't believe in a Jesus who would judge people"? Well, you don't believe in the Jesus of the Bible. Jesus is going to preside over this final great white throne judgment. In Acts 17:31, Luke says, "God has fixed a day in which he will judge the world in righteousness through a man he has appointed, and that man is Christ Jesus." Who are the subjects of this great white throne judgment? Look at verse 12 and verse 13. "And I saw the dead, the great and the small, standing before the throne. And the sea gave up the dead which were in it, and earth, death and Hades gave up the dead which were in them. And they were judged, every one of them, according to their deeds." And by the way, will you notice this reference here? "I saw the great and the small." Doesn't matter who you are, the president or a prostitute, the governor or a gunman, the mayor or a murderer, it doesn't matter to God. There he is no respecter of persons. Anyone who dies apart from faith in Jesus Christ will be the subject of this great white throne judgment. And what is the basis of the judgment? Verse 12. "And the books were opened, and another book was opened, which is the book of life. And the dead," the unsaved that is, "were judged from the things which were written in the books according to their deeds. Then death and Hades were thrown into the lake of fire." This is the second death, the lake of fire. They are judged according to the books. Now, please stay with me on this. So important you understand this. Did you know God keeps two sets of books, so to speak? There are the books, and there is the book. The book is the Lamb's book of life that records the name of everyone who's ever trusted in Christ as Savior. We saw it in chapter 3.

0: The names in that book were written down before the foundation of the world. That's the book of life. But it says the unsaved were judged according to the books, that is, according to their deeds. Why are non-Christians judged by their works? Two reasons. First of all, because they've chosen to be judged by their works. The unbeliever is somebody who said, I don't need that gift of forgiveness that Christ offers. I don't need his grace. If he died for my sins, he needn't have bothered, as Ted Turner once said. If a few girlfriends and a few drinks are going to send you to hell, so be it, the great billionaire said. That's what the unbeliever says. I don't need the grace of God. I'll roll the dice. I'm good enough to get into heaven. God says, fine, we'll judge you just like you want to be judged by your works. The only problem with that is the standard of our works is not other people. It's Jesus Christ himself. He's the standard by which everybody is judged. And unless your righteousness meets his righteousness, you fall short. The reason the unsaved are judged by their works is because they've chosen to be. The second reason is their works will determine the kind of hell that they experience. I bet you haven't heard this before. We've already seen there are degrees of heaven. After we're saved, what kind of life we lead determines the kind of heaven that we experience. We've talked at length about rewards in heaven. But did you know there are degrees of hell as well? And that's why unbelievers will be judged by their works to discover what kind of hell they will experience. You say, Pastor, you've gone off the deep end. We knew it was going to happen sometime. You've gone off the deep end. Where do you find degrees of hell in the Bible? Well, one place is in the Gospel of Luke. Jesus talked about it. Do you remember the story he told about the slave who was judged by his master? This is one of the most interesting and frequently overlooked passages in the Bible. Luke 12, verses 47 to 48. Jesus said, and that slave who knew his master's will and did not get ready or act in according with that will receive many lashes. But the one who did not know it and committed deeds worthy of a flogging will receive but a few lashes. From everyone who has been given much, much will be required, and to whom they entrusted much of him, they will ask all the more. Jesus said a slave who knows exactly what the master wants him to do, but decides not to do it, he's worthy of severe punishment, many lashes. But the one who disobeys the master's will, but never really had knowledge of that will, he'll receive a few lashes. In other words, the judgment will be based on how much knowledge he had. Now, both receive lashes. Some receive more than others. Now, don't misinterpret this. The least degree of hell is still going to be horrible. Every unbeliever is sent to the lake of fire, but there are degrees of hell based on the revelation, the knowledge we have. By the way, that means every one of you sitting here today, every one of you watching on television, you are without excuse. Much is required of you because you have heard the true gospel of Jesus Christ. That's the basis of our judgment. The unbelievers will be judged according to their works. And what is the result of that judgment? Look at this, verse 15. And if anyone's name was not written in the book of the life, he was thrown into the lake of fire. Jesus called this place Gehenna, the Valley of Hinnom. Those of you who have been to Israel, you've been there before, no doubt. You know it's located outside the walls of Jerusalem. It was a garbage dump for Jerusalem for many, many years. It was a place the sewage, the refuse would be dumped. It was a place where criminals' bodies after they were crucified or executed would have been left to decay. In the Old Testament times, that same valley was the site where Israelites, following the pagan god Moloch, would burn their infant children alive. It was a horrible place. In fact, Jesus described it as a place just like Gehenna, hell, of weeping and wailing and of gnashing of teeth. There was no more cursed place than Gehenna. And it is that place, Jesus said, that best describes the endless, eternal weeping and wailing and gnashing of teeth that awaits those who die without Christ. And listen to me, ladies and gentlemen, it is that place that Jesus died to save you from. You know, I have to do some sad things as a pastor, but there's nothing sadder that I do than having to visit with a family who has lost a loved one who was not a Christian. Because in all integrity, all honesty, I have absolutely no hope to offer them about their loved one, because there is no hope for their loved one. They have died apart from Christ. Why would anyone reject the grace of Jesus Christ? Why would anyone say, I would rather be damned than go to hell than ever trust Jesus for my forgiveness? Why would any sane person say such a thing? There's only one reason. Verse 10, they have been deceived by Satan. Satan has placed a veil over their eyes where they cannot see the truth. And ladies and gentlemen, that's why we do what we do as First Baptist Church Dallas. That's why we pray. That's why we preach. That's why we witness. That's why we sacrifice our money. That's why we build these buildings, all so that people might come to know Christ as Savior and be saved from that horrible, horrible future that awaits those who die without Christ. Have you taken advantage of that gift of salvation? Have you done it yet? Let me tell you, there is no hope for Satan. There has been no provision for his forgiveness or salvation. His destination is certain. But if you're not a Christian yet, there is a provision for your salvation. Right now is the time to change your eternal destiny. Can I share a personal word with you? I've preached this passage over the last 40 years many, many times, but I've never had this experience before. I was preparing the message in my study this week, and at one point, I was so overwhelmed by what I was reading and thinking about and preparing to share for you that I shut my Bible and I knelt down by my chair and I said, God, I don't want to go to hell. Please, Lord, save me from this terrible, terrible place. I believe Jesus is my only hope, and I'm trusting in him to save me, forgive me, to save me from that judgment I know I deserve. Save me, dear Lord, please save me. You may say, well, Pastor, I thought you told us you did that when you were 5 years old. Why would you do that again? Because I want to be sure. I want to be absolutely sure that I want to be in that place called heaven. Regardless of what I've done or haven't done in the past, I want to know right now that I've done what the Bible says I must do to be saved. Are you sure? Instead of unraveling what you may or may not have done in the past, why not now say, God, save me. Save me, forgive me, usher me into your presence that day that I die so that I can be with you forever and ever and ever. The Bible promises, whoever calls on the name of the Lord shall be saved.
1: Over the years, I found that Christians are often intimidated by the book of Revelation. The sensational imagery feels foreign, and yet it's absolutely essential that we have a grasp on this final book in the Bible and the warnings we receive about the last days. As I mentioned earlier, I've written a best-selling book to help you understand the mysteries of the revelation given to John. It's called Final Conquest, and the final day to request a copy is Monday. This book is by far the most comprehensive one I've written about Bible prophecy. In my book, we'll walk together through every chapter in Revelation so that you have a firm grasp on the essential storyline and how this biblical account impacts your life today. Plus, when you respond right now, I'll also include the booklet I've written for you called The Major Characters of the End Times. It's the perfect tool to have alongside my book on Revelation because it'll help you understand the key figures in the end times. And it's printed in a large font, making this booklet readable and easy to understand. 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
2: 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Box 223-609, Dallas, Texas, 75222. That's P.O. Box 223-609, Dallas, Texas, 75222. I'm David J. Mullins. When Jesus ascended into heaven, he promised that he was going to prepare a place for those who put their faith in him. And next time, Dr. Jeffress will teach from a wonderful passage that describes the glories of heaven. 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

0: When it comes to the gospel of Jesus Christ, are you willing to do anything to see that it is promoted wherever you go? Well, that was the heart of the Apostle Paul, and it is shown for us rather clearly here in Acts chapter 21, verses 1 through 14. Welcome to today's broadcast of Way of Grace. Pastor Jessica Stand will return us to Acts 21 as we are reminded again of Paul's resolve to head to Jerusalem in honor of the gospel. No matter what was said and no matter how many people tried to dissuade him with prophetic warnings, Paul would not be dissuaded. He knew what would happen, and he still went to Jerusalem. The example left for us is quite remarkable. Please join us. From Grace Bible Church in Hayward, here's Pastor Jesse Gastan and today's broadcast of Way of Grace.
1: And the next day we who were of Paul's company, this is Luke talking, departed and came unto Caesarea. I told you now we're in the regions of Jerusalem, some 40 miles away, a little above Samaria. We entered into the house of Philip the evangelist. I love this because Paul now moves from one group of spiritual people. Now he headed to Philip's house. Now, do y'all know Philip was a soldier? He was one of God's soldiers. You guys know that, right? Acts chapter 6, 7 men who were called to be deacons. 2 of them were gifted with evangelism. Philip and who else? The brother that was killed, his name is Stephen. Endowed with the Holy Ghost at levels of being able to do miracles as well as convert souls. He's at Philip's house, hanging out with the evangelists. And Luke gives him that title, and that's a title that's only given to a few people in Scripture because it was his prominent passion to go around preach. You remember, this is the brother that ran all the way down to the Gaza Strip. From Samaria to the Gaza Strip, ran, caught up with that black brother driving that Denali, headed back to Ethiopia. Heard him reading the Scriptures with the window down, right? Doom. Dude, he reading this. He said, hey, do you understand what you're reading? Brother let him jump up in the car with him. Windows down and air conditioned rolling. And it was what we call an assignment. Remember what I told you about assignments? You know they are assignments when they honor God as the outcome. And they are counterintuitive to your nature. See how mature Philip was, to take the assignment of the angel and the Spirit of God to go down Gaza Strip, which has always been a controversial road, even to today. This is where they kill people. He rolling down. And then the Holy Ghost didn't tell him what was going to happen. Just go. Can you believe that? And then when the heavens open up and the revelation is given as to what his assignment is, it's a black brother. You see how God crushes us to use us? The oldest Christian church was started right there in Gaza. The oldest Christian church was started right there in Gaza. The Ethiopic Christian church is the oldest Christian church. You guys understand what I just stated? And notice how God works. He works in his disciples the way he worked in Christ. We'll talk about that when we deal with the qualities of prophecy, because often Christ did his greatest work in solitude. You know what that means? His first objective was not to get a crowd around him. Christ often did healings by separating the people from the crowd and going into a private place. He did his most intimate discourse with limited groups of people. Whenever he actually spoke publicly to a bunch of people, it was largely in rebuke. If we were to take up that pattern, Sunday would be jacked up. Because there is something to proximity when it comes to the efficacy of the word and the intimacy of that smaller group when Christ is really the teacher. Am I making some sense? Those categories you will be seeing on Sunday when we deal with the analogy. So we have here in our outline under point number 2, 3 kind prophetic warnings. And notice what it says. His daughters prophesied, and the same men had four daughters virgins, which did what? That means as long as Paul was there, guess what they were doing? Prophesying. Now, Luke doesn't tell us what they talked about, but can I tell you what they talked about? going to Jerusalem. Right. So here's the other thing about prophecy that's really important. When prophecy is executed properly by the unctioning of the Spirit through a yielded believer who is walking with God, His word to you is not going to be irrelevant. It's not going to be some bizarre word that's going to twist you into a pretzel and make you give up all your money to join a cult. Am I making some sense? It's not going to be that way. So, and here's the reason why. The ministry of the Spirit of God in the life of God's people constitutes the shepherd speaking to his sheep. See, when God's talking to you, you know it. You're not sitting around guessing, well, is it the Lord speaking to me? This dude's speaking in tongues without interpretation, and you wondering if, no, the Lord's not speaking to you. Because like when the Lord speaks to you, guess what he does? He calls your name. And he talks to you specifically. And he's saying things to you that are resonating with the motivations and intents of your heart and are speaking relative to where you are in your life. This is what we call ministry. I tell people this all the time. I said, the only reason church works is because of the ministry. That ministry is the relational, dialogical impact of preaching and teaching where the Spirit of God works through it to minister to your heart and your life relative to where you are and where you should be. Am I making some sense? That if all you're doing is collecting data, that is not ministry. That is not ministry. If all you're doing is collecting data, it's not ministry. If you're not hearing from the Lord, if he's not speaking to you through his word, if he's not bringing greater clarity of himself and his purposes in your life and correcting you, admonishing you, affirming you, strengthening you, you're not under ministry. Are you hearing what I'm saying? So it should be, if we are yielding and obedient to God, whenever we come and go, we can all say we heard from the Lord today. Otherwise, it's not ministry, and we are wasting our time. And I say to people all the time, if you're not hearing from God through me in our ministry, you better hurry up and go find somewhere else, because you are wasting your time. Am I making some sense? You are wasting your time. I love what's going on here. So Paul is hanging out with Philip. Philip is under the authority of Paul, and yet Paul gets to enjoy the pleroma of the Spirit of God, pleroma of the Spirit of God in Philip's life and in Philip's family's life. What a wonderful model to have children that prophesy. And as we tarried there many days, there came down from Judea a certain prophet named what? Oh, man, here we go. This thing is cranking up. We just hung out with one brother for a few days, and they prophesied 7 days. We come down, Philip got 4 daughters, and they jacking our prophecies every day. And then here come Agabus. So that the mode of prophecy is about to intensify. Do you guys understand what I just stated? The mode of prophecy is about to intensify. Notice what it says. And when he was come unto us, he took Paul's girdle. That's subjective. This is what I meant about personal and relevant and dynamic. And when he came, he took Paul's girdle. He had some authority, didn't he? Somebody gave him some authority to go snatch Paul's outer garment off. So you had an outer garment and inner garment, and you had a girdle that actually tied your garment. And what he snatched off was the girdle that tied the garment. And when he was come, he took Paul's girdle and bound his own hands and feet and said, thus saith the Holy Ghost. There it is again. Holy Ghost talking, Spirit talking, people prophesying. Thus saith the Holy Ghost, so shall the Jews at Jerusalem bind the man that owneth this girdle and shall deliver him into the hands of the Gentiles. Agabus has just laid out Paul's excursion to Rome, didn't he? Did he lay it out? He laid out his excursion to Rome in 3 steps. Bondage, Jerusalem, Rome. You got it? And he did it in the metaphor. Now, Right now in your outline, we are moving into two subpoints: the act of prophecy, which is revelation of things to come, normatively speaking, right? Revelation of things to come. Prophecy always yields God's will in the context of future things, largely speaking. That is the fundamental classical definition of prophecy: thus saith the Lord, so that when it comes to pass, you know that the Lord has spoken. This is what is declared in Acts chapter 2:17. You guys have heard it before. But be reminded of it, because Acts 2:17, Peter at Pentecost promises that this would occur, and it shall come to pass. In the last day, said God, I will pour out my spirit upon all flesh. Your sons and your what? Your sons and your what? Shall what? And your young men shall see visions. Your old men shall dream. And on my servants and on my handmaids will I pour out in those days of my what? And they shall what? See the emphasis? Go back to our text. So this whole experience of Paul is a spirit-filled, spirit-endowed, spirit-guided endeavor, isn't it? Now, we may assume this, that where the Spirit is, there is joy, there is peace, there is tranquility, there is faith, there is a kind of boldness because of the clear presence of God sensed in the prophetic word. Let me state that again, just for those of you who want to build on our study. See, you will be in a lot of communities if you are the kind of person that just kind of explores groups. And if you don't know how to discern the presence of the Spirit of God, you won't know the Holy Spirit from the weird spirit. You won't know the Holy Spirit from the weird spirit. So how many of you guys know the weird spirit? I know the weird spirit real well. I know it. My early years of walking with the Lord and my naivete, but my zeal for Christ opened up all kinds of doors for me to go into hyper-Pentecostalism, hyper-charismatic, hyper-Baptist churches, hyper-Methodist churches, where they all got a word from the Lord, all got a revelation. All were two things: non-Christocentric, and weird. Me and my wife would go away, and she would go, that was weird. You know, women just had that just basic common sense, you know. I'm parsing it exegetically and trying to, you know, put a scripture on it, and my wife is going, that was weird. That's just straight weird. The Spirit of God will not subject you to an assault of your reason. Do you hear what I just stated? The Spirit of God will not subject you to an assault of your reason. It will challenge your reason, because it's transrational in the sense that we have to humble ourselves to understand who God is and what he's up to. But the Spirit of God will not insult your intelligence. It will not put you in a position of vulnerability so as to make you do something unseemly in order to accept what's going on. Because the Spirit of God is equivalent to the love of God. And the love of God will never do that to you. Carnal men will. Fleshly religious people will. Weird people will. You got that? Please understand that. Weird people will have you scratching your head until you got bald spots in that area, wondering what that was you went through. Lord, was that you? No. Even before you finish, no. When you start, and we're going to be dealing with that. You guys will get your list. I told you there's going to be a list of things that we're going to be dealing with. And one of them is honoring God, honoring the Son, honoring the Spirit, honoring the work of the Spirit, because so many Christians don't know. They attribute to God a lot of things that are just purely human and weird and radically non-Christocentric. And so it has no edifying factors to it in terms of a concrete security that comes from knowing the shepherd. Am I making some sense?
2: Yes.
1: That's not the case here. And when he was come unto us, he took Paul's girdle, bound it with his own hands feet, said, thus saith the Holy Ghost, so shall the Jews at Jerusalem bind the man that owneth this girdle and shall deliver him into the hands of the Gentiles. And for Paul, that was a very curious prophecy being spelled out in one of the forms that we call similitudes. Hosea chapter 12, verse 10, pull it up. I think that's our next commentary text for you guys to be able to refer to it. Hosea 12, verse 10. Hosea chapter 12, verse 10. Listen to what Hosea says. Now, the prophet did often receive assignments to put on similitudes or metaphorical type of pantomimes to express prophetic revelation. John the Baptist wore a girdle of leather and camel's hair and ate wild locusts and honey. Am I making some sense? Yeah. Now, that was to the people weird. But God was prophesying to him that Israel had become unclean because the locusts were unclean. Israel was not to eat it. They had mixed unclean doctrine with the honey of Scripture. And the camel skin was an unclean camel. You guys understand that? So they're looking at someone that they wouldn't touch. They would abhor themselves, but they didn't realize they were looking at themselves. And I have spoken by the prophets, and I have multiplied visions, and I have used what? By the ministry of the prophets. And what's interesting about this verse is that all of those modes of prophecy are seen in the book of Acts. The book of Acts for us is the formulation of the church. It's the work of the Spirit utilizing these different modes of prophecy because we have not come into a canonizing of the scriptures as of yet. And so the Spirit of God is working in dynamic ways to bring about revelation and affect obedience. Am I making some sense? Actually, you know, going back to our text so we can move to our next point. What I love about the book of Acts, having ventured with you through the four living creatures, how many of you guys learned something out of that whole series of four living creatures? What I got out of the book of Acts, having ventured with you through the four living creatures, is that the book of Acts is a period of an open heaven. The book of Acts is a period of an open heaven. And what I mean by that, in the same way that we saw the dynamics of the wheel in the middle of the wheel and the wings and the eyes and the work of God and the four living creatures, which we recognize corresponded with the evangelists, Matthew, Mark, Luke, and John, in terms of the proclamation of the gospel. You guys remember hearing that? The book of Acts actually is the counterpart to it because heaven is opened up from day one. Heaven is opened up from day one that the Spirit of God drops down into the community. And not too infrequently between chapters, the Spirit of God is doing something. Our heaven is opening up. Our angels are coming down. Our God is speaking. And heaven is opening up. And heaven is opening up. And men are becoming saved. And people are prophesying. And the saints are being edified. And the gospel is being preached. Am I making some sense? A wide open heaven, so wide open. The first martyr of the New Testament church says, I see him, I see him, I see him, I see him. Am I making some sense? I see him. Heaven's wide open because the evangelists are flying. They're running. They're rolling. The chariot of God's horsemen are rolling. People getting saved. The truth of Christ is being bore record to. And what Jesus said to Pilate was, not Pilate, but Caiaphas, hereafter shall you see the Son of Man coming in the clouds of glory. That's exactly right. That's exactly right. Boom! Day one, Pentecost, here he comes. The sovereign Lord dropping down his providential will and power and glory, opening heaven, heaven coming down, saints going to heaven. That's just an amazing period, isn't it? That's where we are in our text now. That's where we are in our text now. Just a fascinating reality. Now here we go into our next point. In chapter 21, verse 12, after all this, verse 12 says, and when we heard these things, both we, and they of the place. You see in that first line, we, that's Luke and his entourage who are basically kicking it with Paul. He's Paul's amanuensis, his writer. He's writing the history of Paul's excursion and journey. Now he's speaking in the first person, we, right? We, because now it's about Paul. It was about Peter, now it's about Paul, all the way to the end of the day. We. So he's not mentioning himself by name, but he's including himself because he's doing the narrating. He's the historiographer. You guys got that? He's telling the story. We. Now what I love about this is, Luke is saying, I was drawn in too. We left Ephesus telling the brethren, watch out for false prophets and this and that. And as we make our way to Jerusalem, every time we turn around, somebody prophesying of what's going to happen at Jerusalem. It got me too, said Luke. It got me too. Because Luke, who's the Son of Man category of the four living creatures, to whom Christ preached in the Gospel of Luke, he ate and drank with sinners and publicans and tax collectors so that he didn't have a party prejudice towards just the Jewish people. He was the savior of all mankind. So the Holy Ghost takes Luke, who is not even a Jew, and apostatizes him. Not apostatize, apostatizes him. And we'll talk about that in a moment. He makes him an apostle of the apostle. So that God uses him to write the Gospel of Luke and to write the book of Acts. God's sovereign. Is he sovereign?
2: Yes.
1: Right. This is an amazing thing, isn't it? This is an amazing thing. So now watch this. And when we heard these things, both we and they of that place besought him not to go up to Jerusalem. Point number three. Don't go. Don't go. Right. So let's work through some things theologically here. First subpoint. Is this honorable thinking on their part? Is this honorable thinking on their part? I love the fact that one brother quickly said yes, didn't take his time, didn't work it through. Is this honorable thinking on his part? Raise your hand if you say yeah. Raise your hand if you say no. Right. So watch this now. When they said, don't go. They were interpreting the prophecy rather than simply delivering the prophecy. This is what I meant by read your Bible. Don't try to interpret it. I'm going to talk about this as we work our way down. In Matthew chapter 16, when Jesus and his love for his disciples lets them know, hey, we're headed to Jerusalem, and the Son of Man is going to be rudely abused and mocked and spit upon and ultimately killed. Guess what Peter does? Interprets it. Didn't he? Rather than submit to it. Remember what Peter said? Don't go. No. I won't let you. Oh. Is that right? This is very important. The difference between submitting to prophecy and interpreting prophecy is critical, because if you interpret prophecy without first submitting to prophecy, all you're doing is giving a human appraisal. You got that? You're just giving a human appraisal. Their appraisal was, the prophecy is that bad things will happen to you if you go to Jerusalem. We deduce from this that you should not go. You better make a radical distinction between prophecy and the deductions of men.
3: 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As always, it's a pleasure spending time with you here in God's Word, growing in His grace. Until next time, may Christ be your way of grace.
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8: Near the end of the Revolutionary War, George Washington received a letter from one of his own officers. Colonel Louis Nicola suggested that America might be better served by a monarchy, with Washington himself as king. Washington firmly rejected the idea. He had spent years leading Americans in a fight for independence from a monarchy. He would not see that victory end with America creating a king of its own. He understood that the cause of the revolution was greater than any one man. His example reminds us that power can be offered, earned, or taken. But character determines whether we use it for ourselves or remain faithful to something greater.
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0: from Grace Bible Church here in Redwood City. Hi there, and welcome to the program. Our teacher and pastor, Steve Converse, returns us to the book of Jeremiah. We're in chapter 18 as our series, Shaping the Future, continues. We would invite you to join us today as we take a look at the future from God's perspective, from Jeremiah's perspective, what it all means and how you and I can be prepared as believers in Christ for that future. It's all part of being shaped. Here now is our teacher and pastor, Pastor Steve Converse, with a look at the shaping of our future from Jeremiah 18 on this edition of Graceful Truth. Join us.
1: We're in Jeremiah chapter 18. We're talking about shaping the future. And last week, just to remind you, we looked at the first couple of verses here, and we saw, first of all, that God is in control. He is the potter at the wheel. And that the potter here symbolizes God. So he's making a simple point that the potter is actively working on this clay. It's another way basically of saying that God is in control. Sometimes it doesn't feel that way. Sometimes it doesn't appear that way. I know when we were in Honduras and you're seeing people burning things in the streets and yelling and screaming and the missionaries seem overly concerned. You know, it doesn't seem like God is in control of that situation, but he was. And so there is a potter. He's sitting at the wheel of your life. He's shaping you. He's molding you, the Bible tells us. And he's making you into the person that he desires you to be. The second point we looked at last week was the potter can transform a mistake into a masterpiece. Because the potter's at his wheel, does that mean that you're never going to have any problems? Because the potter's in control. God's in control. So as a Christian, I'm just, you know, smooth sailing. It's going to be easy. No. As a matter of fact, the Bible tells us just the opposite. At times, you're going to have trials. You're going to have tribulations. There'll be times when the clay of your life gets marred. It gets pushed in a way that doesn't feel comfortable. There'll be times when things turn out not only different from the way you want them to turn out, but different even from the way God wants them to turn out. See, we can't stop and say, well, God is sovereign over everything, so therefore we become a fatalist and say, well, we don't have any choice about anything. The Bible doesn't teach that. God doesn't design everything that happens. Now, it happens under his sovereign hand, but the good thing is that if you allow him to work in your life, he can redesign anything that does happen. And that's why Jesus told us, we talked about this last week, that when he prayed, he says, pray that God's will be done where? On earth, right? As it is in heaven. Why would you pray that if that's not true? God's will isn't being done here on earth. And so it says that he, in verse 4, he crushed it into the lump of clay again and he started over. The ESV says he reworked it into another vessel as it seemed good for the potter to do. The potter can transform anything. It doesn't matter what you've done in your life, what your past is like. He can make any mistake into a masterpiece. And then the third thing we looked at last week was God will shape your future if you're willing to be the clay. See, some of us don't want to be the clay. We don't want somebody else's hands pushing us and prodding us and making us do maybe things that we don't want to do. We become cold. We become old. We become brittle. We become less pliable. We don't want to be moldable or changeable. And yet that's exactly what God wants us to be. I don't think we want to be a lump of clay just sitting on a wheel where there's nobody working on us. Besides just getting really, really dizzy, just spinning around aimlessly, you know, it'd be kind of boring after a while. It's exciting to know that God is at work, that he will turn and work. And if we're willing just to be the clay and sit there on the wheel and let him work. And that's what he says there in verses 5 and 6. He says, then the word of the Lord came to me, O house of Israel, can I not do with you as the potter has done? And so when we stop and we think of those points, that should encourage us, whether we're talking about missions, whether we're talking about the future of our church, whether we're talking about the future of this year, 2018, what God has for us. The key is playing until it's over, persevering to the end. It's not going to be an easy ride necessarily, but we're called to persevere. We're called to play until the end comes. If you like sports, there's nothing better than a good comeback when you have a team that just is losing. And late in the game, somehow this team pulls it together, and they snatch victory from the jaws of defeat. We saw a game like that yesterday. If you watch football, what an amazing game it was, a playoff game of the Titans and the Falcons. And so when you stop and you think about it, you know, that's an encouraging thing. There was one playoff game that I remember when the Bills came from 35 points behind to beat the Oilers in overtime, and they went to the Super Bowl. A few years later, that same Oilers franchise was called the Tennessee Titans. They performed an incredible miracle to beat the Bills in the final seconds of a playoff game. Or you think of John Elway's drive in 1987 when he was with the Broncos. He took them 98 yards in the final seconds to win that AFC championship game. You can go on YouTube and find that. It's an incredible comeback. But the one thing, if you think about football, if you think about the sport of football, a comeback not only involves a battle against the opponent, right? You have the opposing team. But what else are you also battling against? The clock, right? You're battling against the clock. And when you stop and you think about that, there's a lot of comeback efforts that are stopped short when the clock runs out. And I think that when we think of that, you know, that illustration, and you think of the illustration of baseball, because it has an advantage, right, in that department, because if you know anything about the game of baseball, there's no clock, right? There's no clock involved. No game is out of reach. It's never too late to win the game. You can't run out the clock in baseball. I was reading of some examples, and one was back in August of 2001. The Cleveland Indians were losing to the Seattle Mariners 14-2. 14-2 in a baseball game. Coming back from a 12-run deficit. That's unheard of in baseball. But you know what? They did it that day. They came back. They even scored 5 runs with 2 outs in the bottom of the 9th inning to do it. See, and that's where football and baseball, if you stop and think about it, are different. At some point in each football game, there comes a time in the play where the leading team, if they have a big enough lead, they can just, what, take a knee. They just run out the clock. Or even if they don't have a big enough lead like the other day, you know, they can still take a knee if the clock is in their favor and run it out. In baseball, you can't coast out to a win. You can't just pull back and relax. Because in baseball, no lead is ever safe. No loss is ever certain. And if you think of life, life is like baseball. It really is. When you stop and you think of, you know, shaping our future, what God wants us to do for 2018, there's a couple principles I want you to dwell on. And we'll look at them here in these verses. And this would be quick, but it shows you the importance of playing till the end. The first principle is simply this: it's never too late to turn things around.

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4: It's just, there's too many consequences coming at me from two different sides. I'm just going to give up. Don't ever give up, because when you look throughout Scripture, you constantly see God taking those who are down, right? Those who are in the pit, the mire, the clay, and pulling them out and making them into something that he would desire. Just think of the Apostle Paul, Saul. He's out there killing Christians. I mean, he would not be on my number one list for somebody who's going to experience revival. He can turn their heart around. He can turn their life around. You remember Nineveh. The people of Nineveh were a good example. What did God do? God sent Jonah to preach to them. And he said, I don't want to go. This is ridiculous. Right? And he finally got there and he told them, you've got 40 days before God's judgment comes to this city. And what happened? The people of Nineveh repented. And what did God do? He relented. There was no judgment. See, that works for nations. It works for cities. It works for individuals as well. And sometimes we fail to remind ourselves of that. It's never too late for God to turn things around. Even though it may be very discouraging, you may be sensing consequences that just seem overwhelming, it's never too late. And don't ever forget, your future's not written in stone. It's written in what? It's written in clay. It's written in clay. And there's still time to change direction in your life. It's never too late. Second thing here I want to share with you quickly is it's never too late to mess things up. We all know that, right, from experience. And look at what he says in verse 9. He says, if at any time I declare concerning a nation or a kingdom that I will build and plant it, and if it does evil in my sight, not listening to my voice, then I will relent of the good that I have intended to do to it. I mean, how's that for good news? It's a sobering thought to think that, you know what? You're never safe in the Christian life. You never reach some plateau where sin doesn't touch you anymore. You never get to a point in time where, boy, you're just a conqueror of all things. That's just not true. Every great comeback story and every sporting competition has something in common. On the flip side, what? Of the comeback, you have the team that what? Blew the lead, like we saw the other day. Sometimes a big lead. I remember this because I think it was a 2008 Super Bowl. It was the New England Patriots with the New York Giants. And the Patriots came, remember they had that perfect season? They didn't lose one game. And they were expected to win by at least two touchdowns. And back then, Eli Manning was kind of looked at as an underachiever, to be honest with you. But he pulled off this great comeback that day. And he put together a game-winning drive. And the Giants ended up winning that game. The Patriots came within 30 seconds of a perfect season. Perfect season. And they let it slip right through their fingers. I wouldn't have wanted to be part of that team in the off season. But Jeremiah 18 is here to remind us that we'll never, ever reach a place in our Christian life where we have arrived until we are in his presence, until we possess our glorified body. We're never going to reach the place where you can just kind of coast in our Christian lives. And I bring that up because it's important, because I think today in our churches, we have a lot of Christians that think that they can just coast. Oh, been there, heard that, done that. I don't need to go to Bible study. I don't need to do this. I got it. I come to church once a week. That's all I need. No, it's not. There's a world out there that is set against you at every turn. And there's an enemy that we face every day. And that's exactly what he wants you to do. He wants you to buy into that motto of just, you know, just coast. You got more important things to do than get together with a bunch of Christians and have a Bible study or have a prayer meeting. Somebody says they call that the titanic fallacy, thinking that they're too big to fail. They've been a Christian too long to fail. The Titanic, you remember, was touted as being

0: unsinkable. As a matter of fact, in the movie, it has a line in the movie, and it was actually quoting a White Star line who was the company that built the Titanic, one of their executives, and they said when it was christened that God himself could not sink this ship because they were so proud of what they built. And it turns out God didn't sink the ship. An iceberg did, right? I mean, but the great mistake was just irresponsible. It was reckless to have that kind of a attitude. And we've seen that play out over and over and over again. I mean, if I were to ask you back in the day, do you think Enron will go under? Most people would say no. Or the Lehman Brothers? Or Borders Bookstores? I mean, think about it. You can go through even, you know, dot-com companies that one time we just used, Netscape and all these things. They're not even around anymore. And so, you know, it's sad, but you also see that happening to ministries. You see that happening even to churches. I'm going to read this, and we'll share one last point, but there's a story about a dangerous seacoast where shipwrecks were frequent. You've probably heard this, but it's a good reminder for us. A group of concerned citizens decided to build a rescue station. So they put up a little hut, and with one boat, the group kept watch over the sea. And as ships would crash, they would risk their lives, and they rescued many of these people who crashed their boats into the rocks in front of the little hut. Well, after a while, the station became famous. More and more people wanted to be part of this mission, helping these lost sailors and things like that. And money came in to buy new boats and replace the emergency cots with new modern hospital beds. They even tore down the little cheap hut that they had built originally and built a multi-purpose facility. And the station soon became a popular gathering place for its members. And as more and more people attended the social events, fewer and fewer people had any interest in going out to sea. One day, a large ship wrecked off the coast. Boatloads of cold, wet, dirty, frightened people were brought in to the rescue facility. Some were sick, some were unsavory, some were desperate. And many of the members of the club were upset. They said, if we allow our facilities to be overrun by these kind of people, they're going to run it down. They're going to get it dirty. And you know what? We're going to be left here to have to clean it up. We're going to be expected to pay for all the repairs. Let's make a new rule. No more shipwreck victims in our club. There were some who protested. Wait a minute. We were first and foremost a life-saving station. We can't close our doors to those who are most in need. The team leader said, well, if you're not happy with the way we do things here, go start your own rescue station down the street. And so they did. See, unfortunately, that scenario has played itself out in churches and in ministries all over the world. Sometimes they lose their compass. They drift out of existence. Sometimes they drift in places and in ways that they shouldn't go. Sometimes they fail. Sometimes they fizzle. But all too often it happens when ministries begin to think that they have arrived, they ultimately squander their future. I don't want us ever to be a church that thinks somehow that we've arrived in any way, in any ministry. That, by the way, also happens in marriages. It happens in people's spiritual lives. They reach a point where they say, you know what, I'm unsinkable. Nothing can stop me now. I want you to hear the message today. You know what, you are sinkable. It can happen to any one of us. That's why the Apostle Paul said in 1 Corinthians 10:12, therefore lest anyone who thinks he stands take heed, what? Lest he fall. You know, it's easy to judge the man that got caught up in the pornography or the woman that had an affair or gossiping or whatever. But don't you think for one moment that you're not capable of walking down that same road. We have to be very, very careful about that kind of mentality. And he's reminding us here that it's never too late to mess up. I mean, you may have been a faithful husband, a wonderful father for 18 years. Just takes one glance. Just takes one wrong move. One wrong time, spending your time with someone who may not be your wife, where, boy, something happens. And all that goodness that you invested is gone, just like that. And don't think it can't happen to you. Don't try to coast in your spiritual life this new year. Take a close look at what you're doing today. Ask yourself, where's this road leading me? Okay, so I just come to church once a week. Is that good? What if I don't come to church at all? Does that even affect me? Well, what if I came to church twice a week? What if I invested in another kind of a Timothy disciple kind of relationship? What would happen then? Well, here's the third point from Jeremiah 18. It's never too late to take responsibility for your life. That's really what it comes down to, right? We're all responsible for our own spiritual walk. We're all responsible for our own selves. We have to take ownership, the ownership of where we've been and where we're going, where we're headed. And that's why he says in verse 11, return, what? Everyone from his evil way. Notice the personal aspect of that verse. It doesn't say, hey, return everybody. No, it says everyone. And I will amend your ways and your deeds. He's basically calling the nation of Judah to repent. That's what he's doing. But how is he doing it? Because they've fallen into sin. They've fallen into this adulterous behavior. Their nation is now headed in the wrong direction. It's headed toward destruction, not blessing. And sometimes we have that same attitude. Things aren't the way they ought to be. Someone ought to do something. That someone usually means someone else. That doesn't include me. That's how people use that today. I mean, have you ever heard people talk about even our own country? Well, America needs to do this. America needs to do that. Only if America... Stop and think about how silly that is. You could never get all of America to do anything. You can't decide even what your own kids are going to do, let alone America. They're going to decide what they're going to do. That's why it's important that you nurture them with things of the Lord. Well, how does it happen? It happens individually. Individually, we'll be held accountable for what we do. And that's why God said, return everyone from his evil way. The NIV even makes it more clearer. He says, so turn from your evil ways, each one of you. He's not speaking to the group as a whole. He's speaking to each individual. And that's what I want to do to us today is I want this message to be to us as individuals, not even to us as a corporate church, but as individuals. Are we willing to take responsibility for our lives? In what we do, where we spend our time, what we do in our off time. Instead of thinking, you know what, I'll do right when everyone else does right. We need to be able to stand up and say, you know what, no, I'm going to take responsibility for me. And I'm going to do the right thing come 2018. So Jeremiah isn't just saying that you're clay in the potter's hands. He's also saying that the future is like clay in your hands, if you think about it. You have a big say in the direction your life takes. The Bible talks about sowing and reaping. Just remember, your future's written in clay. It's not written in stone. And just like baseball, no lead is safe, but no loss is certain. You have to play until the end, the final out. It's not too late to win. It's not too late to lose. It's not even too late to get in the game. Maybe you're sitting here today and you've never trusted Christ as your Lord and Savior. It's never too late. Today may be the day of salvation for you. So the message of Jeremiah 18 is that you will never get to the point where you do not matter. Every day is important. Every day you can move in a direction of God's blessing. Every day you can take steps to undo certain mistakes that you've already made. Every day you can take greater control of your circumstances. And every day you can see more of the glory of God come alive in your life. It's not too late. Let's play to the end. Father, we thank you for your word. Lord, we thank you for these words that Jeremiah is able to speak into our lives, and we embrace them as we come to this new year of 2018. Lord, help us to set godly habits in place. Help us to do things that will honor you with our time, our talents, our treasure. Father, we thank you for the opportunity of this church reaching out to one another and encouraging each other, but also, Lord, as we reach out across the way to missions beyond our own country even, Father, that these principles apply to them as well, and to be able to partner together as the body of Christ and have impact in places like India and Thailand and even Honduras, Washington State. Lord, we just thank you for the opportunity that you've given us as a church to sow your word in the hearts of people. And Lord, we just pray that you would lead us and guide us throughout the rest of this day. Help us to keep our focus on you. We're excited about what you're going to do in 2018. We thank you and we praise you. In Jesus' precious name. Amen.
1: 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We trust you're currently involved in a Bible teaching church in your area. 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This is our phone number, 650-366-9923. I'd also like to let you know that our Grace Bible Church Women's Ministry 2018 Spring Conference is coming up. 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Now, the conference will take place out of 1 John, Chapter 2 and verse 6, Living Like Jesus. It's May 18th through the 19th, Friday the 18th at 7 p.m. through 8:30, and then Saturday the 19th at 9 a.m. through 2:30. It'll take place here at the church, 2225 Euclid Avenue here in Redwood City. 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
10: Near the end of the Revolutionary War, George Washington received a letter from one of his own officers. Colonel Louis Nicola suggested that America might be better served by a monarchy, with Washington himself as king. Washington firmly rejected the idea. He had spent years leading Americans in a fight for independence from a monarchy. He would not see that victory end with America creating a king of its own. He understood that the cause of the revolution was greater than any one man. His example reminds us that power can be offered, earned, or taken. But character determines whether we use it for ourselves or remain faithful to something greater.
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12: With SRN News, I'm Ron Taylor. The Trump administration is appealing a judge's decision that blocked an executive order limiting mail voting before the midterm elections. The court filing yesterday comes after a federal judge in Boston handed down a new decision blocking President Trump's order for 2 weeks. The Supreme Court has allowed the administration to work on the plan, but didn't decide whether it's legal. The whipsawing legal battle unfolding days before the first states began sending out mail ballots could have major ramifications for the midterms. Poor weather hampered aerial rescue operations in Nepal as the search for thousands of missing people in areas devastated by catastrophic flash floods along the border with China entered its fourth day. Rescue workers and military personnel have been working around the clock since Wednesday. This disaster killing more than 600 people, leaving around 3,000 missing. Some survivors pulled from the mud while crews continued to search for the missing people. This is SRN News.
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0: Welcome to the preaching and teaching ministry of People's Intercities Fellowship, Living by the Word. I'm Pastor Marcus Small. Thank you for tuning in today. Now, please join us as we continue the message titled, Grace with God, Malignancy Without God. Verse number 8 of Titus, the saying is trustworthy. And I want you to insist on these things so that those who have been justified in 3:8. There we go. Right. Go back. You got it. There you go. Go back. The saying is trustworthy. And I want you to insist on these things so that those who have been justified in God may be careful to devote themselves to good works. You see that? Who have been justified, who have been declared not guilty. These things are excellent and profitable for people. It is stated that this phrase trustworthy, many commentators don't know if it is meaning that what Paul has just said that one is to note, or if it refers to something now he's about to say. But in this context, it is believed to actually refer to verses 4 through 7. In each of the pastoral letters, which are 1st and 2nd Timothy and Titus, you see this phrase, and this is a trustworthy saying. It's something that you can take to the bank. It is something that can be presented, and you can actually, you can count on it. You can depend, you can make your life dependent on this. Paul stated his life and staked his life on this saying. This is a trustworthy saying. You can trust the Lord. Paul puts his life on the line by saying this is a trustworthy saying. The saying is vital if one is not to lose hope. Again, good works are the measure by which one shows that there has been a change in life. Only God is good. Only God is perfect. Only God cannot sin. He's the perfect one, the righteous one. He's the one who understands everything from the beginning to the end. Get this. What you don't understand does not limit God. Even when you say, God, why would you do it this way? He doesn't always choose to tell you or show you why. He says, just trust me. Just believe me. I know what I'm doing. Why is it important to trust God? Because if you don't trust him, you can't have eternal life. It's the Lord that quickens you to even be able to respond to his goodness. You see, we were running the opposite direction when Christ came. He says, come to me. I'm coming after you. I'm coming. And we kept running. I'm going to read this story to you based on the time that we have. I want you to listen carefully. It's kind of a long passage. You've heard it before, many of you, and some of you may not have. In Luke chapter 15, I'm going to read verses 1 through 2 and then 11 through 32 and close with this. Now the tax collectors and sinners were all drawing near to him, and the Pharisees and the scribes grumbled, saying, this man receives sinners and eats with them. Ugh. Sinners. Yuck. And he said, there was a man who had two sons, and the younger of them said to his father, Father, give me the share of property that is coming to me. In other words, Dad, hurry up and die so I can get my inheritance. I can't wait. Can I have it now? And the father divided the property between his sons, between them. The older son got his as well. Not many days later, the younger son gathered all he had and took a journey into a far country. And there he squandered his property in reckless living. And when he had spent everything, a severe famine arose in that country, and he began to be in need. So he went and hired himself out to one of the citizens of that country, who sent him into his fields to feed pigs. This young Jewish boy, he would never be caught taking care of swine. And he was longing to be fed with the pods that the pigs ate, and no one gave him anything. He said, man, them pigs are eating good. I'm thinking about joining them. And that pig said, grunt, grunt, mm-mm. But when he came to himself, how many of my father's hired servants have more than enough bread? But I perish here with hunger. I will arise and go to my father, and I will say to him, Father, I have sinned. Now he's rehearsing what he's going to say. I have sinned against heaven and before you. I am no longer worthy to be called your son. Treat me as one of your hired servants. And he arose and came to his father. But while he was still a long way off, his father saw him and felt compassion and ran and embraced him and kissed him. And the son said to him, Father, I have sinned against heaven and before you. I am no longer worthy to be called your son. But the father said to his servants, bring quickly the best robe and put it on him. Put a ring on his hand, shoes on his feet, and bring the fattened calf, that when they've been waiting for a big party, kill the fattened calf. And let us eat and celebrate. For this my son was dead and is alive again. He was lost and is found. And they began to celebrate. Now his oldest son, who was in the field, as he came and drew near to the house, he heard music and dancing. And he called one of the servants and asked what these things meant. And he said to him, your brother has come. And your father has killed the fattened calf because he has received him back safe and sound. But he was angry and refused to go in. His father came out and entreated him. But he answered his father, look, these many years I've served you and have never disobeyed your command. Yet you never gave me a young goat that I may celebrate with my friends. But when this son of yours, not my brother, this son of yours who has devoured your property with prostitutes, you killed the fattened calf for him. And he said to him, son, you are always with me, and all that is mine is yours. Wow. It was fitting to celebrate and be glad, for this your brother was dead and is alive. He was lost and is found. Let me tell you this as I bring this to a conclusion. There are two prodigals here, the son that stayed home and the son that went away. And the son that went away, even though he left, there was a work of regeneration that was taking place in his life. Even when he began to say, my father has servants in the better condition than I am. I know what I'll do. I'm going to go home and tell and humble myself and say, Father, I don't deserve to be a son. But let me tell you this. The father had been looking for his son down the road, constantly hoping his son would come home. Waited, but the son had to have his experience. And let me tell you this, when this father saw his son, get this, he didn't wait till the son got home. Yeah, good for you, you little rascal. Took all my money. Yeah, you got what you deserve. No, he ran to him to have a man. Look at this. That means he would have had to pull up his skirt. That you could, back in that day, they had wore those, like we say, kilt, but he had to lift it up so he could run to his son. You wouldn't find a father running to his son. This would be undignified. It would be embarrassing. He didn't care, ran to his son. And before the son could really get everything out, he tells the servant, bring me a robe. Bring me the robe would represent that this would be a person that would be a notable guest. You see, the robes were for people that were notable. It would be placed on them. He says, get me a ring. The ring would signify actually that this son, in fact, has authority bestowed upon him by the father. Sandals were worn only by those who were sons, not slaves. It was a luxury to have sandals. Get him a robe. Get a ring for him. Get shoes and put it on his feet. Go kill the fattened calf, my lost son. My lost son. That's what God does. This is actually a parable about the father's love for a son that was wayward and lost. And it was the father that ran after the son. Get me now. Get me. It is Christ who came down through 42 generations, who saw that we were in trouble with God's wrath and says, I don't want them to be lost. He says, I'll go in their place. And he pursued us by his grace and his mercy. He brought us back into right relationship. When we were saying, God, I don't deserve you. When we were running that way, he was saying, no, come back. And when we stopped running and allowed him to do the work, we can see the arms of Christ wrapped around us. It says, Father, I'm bringing my wayward child to you. No longer is he or she going to be in a place to receive your judgment because my blood covers them. I have restored them to sonship. I have brought them back into right relationship with you. But the wayward son represented those Pharisees and scribes who said he eats with sinners. That's who that older son represents. The other group. Even though he was around the house the whole time. And we can tell by his attitude, he didn't want to be there. People, let me tell you this as we conclude. God's love is vast. Don't keep running. Just stop. He's the one that's been pursuing you. And believe me, he's got the best plan. Our Heavenly Father, we are grateful to you today for declaring us not guilty, for running after us, for bringing us back into right relationship with you when we were deserving of the wrath of God. We thank you for your love. We thank you for your provisions, your grace. We thank you that you have declared us not guilty. Your love is beyond measure. And today, we pause to say thank you. We honor you and bless you. We give you glory. In Jesus' name, amen, amen, amen, amen. If you would like more information about People's Intercities Fellowship, you may visit our website at picf.net. Or you may call us at 415-332-5305. May the Lord bless you and keep you in his care. Please plan to tune in next week at this same time. 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
8: Paul had many good parts to imitate. He was a good example. He read the scriptures and he prayed continually. He loved God. He served people. He told the truth. He was a powerful leader in the church. And when he sinned, he was humble and he repented. And this is the example Paul is saying, follow my example. Imitate me.
9: And the qualification is, as I imitate Christ. Welcome to Study Verse by Verse. Pastor Leighton Sheely takes us back once again to 1 Corinthians chapter 4. We've been exploring what a godly leader looks like all week this week here on the program, and we trust you've been encouraged. As we begin our time together today, we're reminded again that a good leader is a good leader at home, and that helps qualify him to be a good leader at church. For the details, once again, here's Pastor Leighton with today's study, verse by verse.
8: For a good father, life is all about sacrifice. Fathers sacrifice to serve wife and family and meeting their needs and leading them to maturity and security. It's about putting others first, particularly those in the family. It's about choosing to not drive the latest and greatest and bestest and fastest car so your kids can go to college. It's about not doing things that we could do because it might set an example that could lead our kids down a potentially destructive path. It's about sacrificing and living for others. And like being a good and godly dad, being a good and godly church leader is about sacrifice and living for others. Verse 15, "For if you were to have countless tutors in Christ, yet you would not have many fathers. For in Christ Jesus I became your father through the gospel." Now we read this, it's important for us to recall that Jesus said in Matthew 23:9, "Don't address anyone here on earth as father, for only God in heaven is your spiritual father." Now, when people come up to me and they're new to the church and they're introducing themselves and they're wanting to honor me, oftentimes because of their background, they will call me father. And, you know, folks, I know what their intent is. It's a good intent. And I don't correct them for calling me father. And oftentimes, after weeks and months of being here at the church, because it's a Bible church and we study the Bible, they'll come across this passage and many of them will come up afterwards and say, "You know, when I first came, I called you father. I really apologize for that. I didn't know." And I say, "Don't worry about it. Glad you found the verse. Don't worry about it." And I don't correct them on the spot because I don't want to embarrass them. I don't want to injure a relationship that might lead to opportunities to be friends and for ministry. Now, Paul never contradicts Jesus' teaching. And what Paul is saying here is being a good and godly church leader feels a lot like being a father. And church leaders do a lot of fathering in both practical and spiritual matters. Church leaders help people learn their Bible and learn how to develop prayer disciplines and as well as learning how to recover from abuse and addiction. And church leaders provide instruction on financial management and marriage counseling and parenting and things that are very practical in the lives of people. And even a great church leader like Paul recognized that he could not lead alone, that God provides many good and godly leaders in his churches because there's wisdom in a multitude of counselors. And throughout our lives, there are many tutors who invest in our physical and spiritual lives. There might be preachers or pastors or teachers or Sunday school teachers or coaches or Awana helpers and workers or elders or others. And such people infuse us with skills and information that helps us to become better people, better thinkers, better athletes, and live closer to our capacity. And those people make sacrifices to be with us and to share their expertise, and their benefit to us is of enormous value. But most of those people are not like fathers to us. They don't necessarily think about us every day. They don't pray about us every day. They don't ask about us or care about us every day, but a father does. And what Paul is saying here is, "I am more than a tutor for you because I think about you every day. I pray for you every day. I care about you every day like a father cares for his children." And he says, "I became your father through the gospel." And that could be one of two things or both. It means I was there when you were spiritually born. And in that case, in many cases, that's true because Paul was the founder of the church and many of the believers there at the church came to know Jesus Christ as Lord and Savior through the ministry of Paul. And it could also mean that I have a father's love for you to see you grow and mature and prosper. And it's because of the gospel that I love you like a father. And it's only through this gospel that this relationship between otherwise total strangers is possible. And Paul continues by saying, "In return, you should respect me and love me like you would a good and godly father." You see, a good dad is worth imitating. Verse 16, "Therefore I exhort you, be imitators of me." Now, when good and godly church leaders read this verse, many find it intimidating. And well, they should. You see, it puts leaders on the spot to live lives that are worthy of being imitated. And practically, this is what happens. People do tend to follow the examples of their leaders. Now, it's important for us to understand what Paul did not intend to suggest,
5: For one thing, he did not intend to suggest that he was the perfect model to follow. In fact, Paul often wrote about his imperfection and his struggles against his own sinful nature. One of those places is Romans chapter 7, where verse 18, Paul writes, "And I know that nothing good lives in me, that is, in my sinful nature. I want to do what is right, but I can't. And I want to do what is good, but I don't. And I don't want to do what is wrong, but I do it anyway." And Paul never claims to be sinless. In fact, in 1 Timothy 1:15, Paul writes, "This is a trustworthy saying, and everyone should accept it, that Christ Jesus came into the world to save sinners, and I am the worst of them all." And so Paul considered himself to be the worst of sinners. No good and godly church leader ever claims to be perfect, and so obviously Paul was not saying, "Follow me because I'm perfect." As a man who loves his children, I'm delighted when my children choose to imitate me. However, my children get to see dads good, bad, and ugly. And I'm not so delighted when they choose to follow dads bad and ugly, okay? And I often tell my children, just imitate the good parts of dad, please. Well, Paul had many good parts to imitate. He was a good example. He read the scriptures and he prayed continually. He loved God. He served people. He told the truth. He was a powerful leader in the church. And when he sinned, he was humble and he repented. And this is the example Paul is saying, follow my example. Imitate me. And secondly, it's important for us to understand that Paul was not meaning by any means to detract from the example that we are supposed to follow in Jesus Christ. In fact, Paul himself wrote, Romans 8:29, "For those God foreknew, he also predestined to be conformed to the image of his Son, the likeness of his Son." So we're not supposed to be conformed to the image of Paul. We're supposed to be conformed to the image of Christ. We should be like Jesus. But there's something we can't be like Jesus in. You see, Jesus never sinned. And therefore, he never could model for us humility and repentance. But Paul sinned. And so Paul could give us an example of how to handle sin through humility and repentance. And so Paul is saying, follow my example, be humble, and repent. Verse 17, "For this reason I have sent to you Timothy, who is my beloved and faithful child in the Lord, and he will remind you of my ways which are in Christ, just as I teach everywhere in every church." Now, Timothy is mentioned many times in Paul's writing, and from what we know about him in Scripture, we know that his mother and grandmother were very godly ladies. We don't know much about his father. He was a generation younger than Paul. He was trained by Paul for church leadership. Paul would often assign him to lead churches who were in difficult situations. And because of the time that they spent together and the investment that Paul made in training him, he was well equipped to represent Paul and remind Corinthians of what Paul taught and what Paul did. And it was greatly facilitated by the fact that Paul's method and message were consistent in all of his churches. Now, this passage also reveals to us the importance and the value of one generation of church leadership investing in and releasing the next generation to step up and lead. Every healthy church should be multi-generational. When a church ceases to attract and retain and train younger generations in leadership, then it's only a matter of time when that church becomes introverted and loses the ability to fulfill its part of the Great Commission to go and make disciples. Also, having multiple generations in a church makes the fellowship so much more rich, because generations can learn from each other. Younger generations can teach older generations. They can teach us practical things about computers and how to operate technology that's sometimes required for living in this brave new world. And they can also stir within us the embers of idealism, which tend to cool with age. And older generations, they can teach younger generations how to navigate the twists and turns and rapids of life through the wisdom that they've gained from their successes and from their failures and from their study of God's Word. And that's why last week we mentioned Buzz and Betty's 62nd wedding anniversary. And I suggested the young couple should Take them out to dinner and get acquainted with them and find out the secrets of a long and happy marriage. You see, generations have so much we can learn from each other. Now, Paul described Timothy as his beloved and faithful son. You know, one of the things that I have learned in life is that respect is a two-way street. When a parent demands respect from their children without giving respect, it doesn't take long for the kids to figure out that they can also withhold respect. And that's the fundamental issue that creates what is known as the generation gap. However, when a parent freely gives respect to their children, it is often reciprocated by their children. It's obvious here that there was a relationship between Paul and Timothy that was based on mutual respect.
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18: If God's doing the speaking, whatever He says to us, it is going to contribute to our spiritual growth. Now, how do I know that? Because He says that He foreordained and predestined that you and I be conformed to the likeness of Christ. All right, if He foreordained before the foundation of the world that you and I be conformed to the likeness of Christ, whatever God tells me to do, simple or complex, it is going to be a part of my spiritual growth. God would never tell you anything that would cause your spiritual life to disintegrate.
19: When you pray and wait on God for direction, how can you know when it's His answer that you're sensing? Welcome to In Touch, the teaching ministry of Dr. Charles Stanley. We're glad you've joined us. Today we'll hear clear spiritual guidelines for identifying the voice of God as our series continues.
18: When you're listening to God, how do you know that it's God who's doing the speaking, or is it some other voice that you're hearing? And this is a question that people ask me often. I'm asking the Lord to give me direction, but it's like I'm getting two voices. How do I know that God is the one who's speaking to me, or if Satan is telling me this, or am I just talking to myself? And that is a very legitimate question that needs to be answered, and what I want to do is to help you be able to answer that in your life as you pray and seek His mind about those issues that are important to you. In the 16th chapter of Matthew, up until this point, Jesus has said nothing about suffering and dying on the cross. And He has asked His apostles, He said, "Whom do men say that I am?" And they gave Him some answers. And finally, Peter came up with the right answer and said, "Thou art the Christ, the Son of the living God." Jesus is talking about building His church, and then He says in verse 21, "From that time," that is, of that conversation in Caesarea Philippi, "Jesus Christ began to show His disciples that He must go to Jerusalem and suffer many things from the elders and chief priests and scribes and be killed and be raised up on the third day." Well, when He said that, the Scripture says, "And Peter took Him aside and began to rebuke Him, saying, 'God forbid it, Lord. This shall never happen to you.' But He," that is Jesus, "turned and said to Peter, 'Get behind me, Satan. You are a stumbling block to me, for you are not setting your mind on God's interest, but on man's." Now, in this passage, we see the difference between the voice of God and the voice of Satan. Now, I want you to listen very carefully to what I'm going to say, because it's important you hear this before I continue. If you are a believer walking in the Spirit, you understand the meaning of the cross, and you have experienced that crucifixion, and Christ Jesus is living His life in and through you, and the Holy Spirit has filled you, and you are a walking believer full of the Holy Spirit, it should be very, very easy for you to determine that what you're hearing is of God and not of man or of the flesh or the devil. In other words, it should be the normal, natural walk of the Spirit-filled, committed believer that when God speaks, you can identify the voice of God. So, what I'm going to give you primarily is for those who are not that sure, who do not have the experience of being able to get on their face before God and know that they've heard from God. No question in their mind about it. So, we're talking about being able to discern the voice of God when we're seeking His mind about something. Now, What I want to do is I want to give you a list of things that will help you to determine when you're trying to find the mind of God about something and you get two or three conflicting ideas, to help you to be able to sift through and to determine, oh, that couldn't be of God, or this is of God. As you're seeking the Lord's mind and you're praying, you will know that you have heard the voice of God. I don't mean an audible voice, but the Spirit of God speaking to you. You'll know that you're hearing from God when the following things are true. Number one, when what you hear is consistent with the Word of God. God would never tell you to do something or to engage in something or build a relationship that is not of Him, that's inconsistent with Scripture. If you neglect the Word of God, if you don't get in the Word of God, if you don't build the Scriptures into your life, Satan comes along and speaks to you, and you say, that sounds super, that's a good idea, and don't check it out with Scripture, you can make a horrible mistake, a very, very costly mistake in your life. So the first question is, if what I'm hearing, is this consistent with the Word of God? And it would never be. You will never find Almighty God ever telling you to do anything that would contradict any portion of the Word of God. All right, number two, if you're hearing from God and you're asking and seeking His mind, what you have to ask is number two, does it conflict with human reason? Now, you see, usually Satan will say, well, look, this is the natural, normal thing to do. But usually, not always now, usually when God requires something of us, usually it will conflict with what is the natural, normal, reasonable thing to do. If you look at the life of Jesus, He usually did the opposite thing from which was expected and the opposite from what the world would do. He will never tell us to do anything that contradicts His Word, nor will He tell us to live our lives according to the reasonable, rational thinking of a world system that is anti-God, anti-Christ, and anti-faith. The third question is this. As the Lord speaks to your heart, you ask yourself this question. Is what I'm hearing, is this clashing with my fleshly nature? That is, my fleshly desires. God would never tell you to do anything, now watch this carefully, that would be consistent with gratifying the flesh. I did not say that God would never tell you anything that would bring contentment, joy, enjoyment, or fun. Listen, God is for fun, but He's

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4: What he's saying is this calling for an act of courage on my part. It may not always do that, but oftentimes it will. That is, I'm to do the thing that is not reasonable in the eyes of the world. That will challenge my faith. That will challenge me to have the courage to do the thing that's right, though the world may not see it that way. So it will challenge my courage. It will call for courage in my life to make that decision. Now, I want to stop at that point, and I want to apply these first five back to the Scripture because I want you to see how real all of this was in this situation. Now, go back for just a moment and remember what happened. Jesus, for the first time, is beginning to say to his disciples, I'm going to suffer at the hands of the Pharisees, the Sadducees, and the scribes. I'm going to be killed by them. Then I'm going to rise from the dead. All right, now, in the light of what he just said, I must die, I must be killed, and rise the third day. Let me ask you this question. Was the fact that Jesus Christ was to die, was that consistent with Scripture? Yes or no? Yes, because the Old Testament teaches that he would be, Isaiah 53. Secondly, we said that it was a conflict with human reason. Was his answer a conflict with human reason if here he was, and he was the Messiah and going to set up an earthly kingdom, they were going to kill him and rise again? Was that in conflict with human reason that they were going to kill him and he was going to be resurrected from the dead? By all means. Number three, did this clash with Peter's fleshly desires? It certainly did, because he saw himself as one of the in group, and he was Peter, James, and John with Christ. And so that meant if Jesus died, where did that leave Peter? So he was going to be left out in the cold. So let's face it, any one of us would probably have felt the same thing. Well, where am I going to be, Jesus, if you die? If you're going to set up a kingdom and you're the Messiah and the Pharisees, the Sadducees, and the scribes killed you, where is that going to leave me? So he was concerned about himself. Number four, did it challenge Peter's faith? You better believe it did when Jesus said, I'm going to rise again the third day. That was a challenge to his faith. Did it challenge his courage that he was willing to follow a man who said he was the Messiah, that there was going to be some kind of a battle in which he lost his life among the scribes, Pharisees, and the Sadducees, and that he was going to rise again? Would he have the courage to hang in there with him, though he was going to die? And if he rose, would he have the courage to follow him? Listen, every single one of those things were straight from God. And that's why Jesus said to him, notice what he said to him here in his response. He says, you're not setting your mind on God's interest, but man's. And what Jesus was saying to Peter when Peter said, hold it, it'll never be. He says, God forbid, Lord, I'll never let that happen. You'll never die at the hands of the scribes, Pharisees, and the Sadducees. It's just not going to happen. What did Jesus say? He said, Peter, you're a stumbling block. But he didn't say Peter. He says, get behind me, Satan. Jesus knew that through the lips of Peter, Satan had expressed his objection to what Jesus was about to do, because Jesus' death on the cross would be the atoning sacrifice to save all of mankind. And I want to tell you, my friend, there are many, many voices today, most of which are not from God. And I believe as a maturing believer, if we're listening to God, if God is speaking and He's speaking, God isn't going to lead us to make the wrong decisions. He's going to protect us in our decision making. He's going to protect us when we're listening to Him. And when you and I learn to walk in the Spirit, when we understand the meaning of the cross, and when we walk in the Spirit and not in the flesh, and God is in control of our lives, it'll be very simple for us to be able to detect the voice of God versus the voice of Satan. And what I'm simply giving you are some signals that you can go by, that when you start getting conflicting voices and conflicting views, is there any way, anything to sift those things through to be able to say, God would never do that. That's not of God. Oh, this is of God. And that's what I'm trying to do in this message. We're half through those points. Let's move on to number six. Now, when God is doing the talking,

0: When God is doing the speaking and you're listening, He's going to cause you to think of the effects of this decision on other people. He's going to cause you to think of its effects upon other people. Now, here's what Satan says. Satan says, don't worry about anybody else. Do your own thing. You don't have but your life. You've got your own rights. You just do what you want to do. God never speaks in those terms. Friend, God never talks about our rights. He talks about our surrender. He talks about our crucifixion. He talks about Christ Jesus. He talks about loving the brother. He talks about bearing each other's burdens. He talks about encouraging one another. He talks about being careful about our witness, lest we cause our brother to stumble. That's what God says. That doesn't mean that God will let you tell you to check out what everybody else believes before you make a decision. I'm not saying that. I'm simply saying that any kind of carelessness about its effect upon other people, that voice is not from God. Then, as you're listening, more than likely, if God is doing the speaking, He's going to caution you to be patient. Listen, I don't believe you'll find anywhere in Scripture where God tells somebody to rush into a decision. God will never tell you, just rush in, blindly rush in. You may have to move swiftly, but you can move swiftly in the will of God, in the Spirit of God, and not be rushing into a situation. You see, if you're getting this rush, rush, hurry, hurry, go ahead, you better put a check on that one. Usually, if God's doing the talking, He's not rushing you into something and hurrying you along and moving along thoughtlessly, but God wants all the details just right. All right, the next one. And that is, if you're listening to the Lord and God is speaking to your heart, He's going to speak in a way that you will consider the future consequences of what you're about to do. Now, listen to me. When Satan says, move on, go ahead, just move on, make the decision, don't worry about the consequences, listen. God is very, very interested and concerned about the future consequences of all of our actions. And so if you're listening from God, if you're listening to Him, He's going to bring that up. But if you get this sometimes blatant, boisterous voice of some demonic power that says, do it now, don't worry about the consequences. You don't live but once. That, my friend, is the word of the world. You only live once? That's right, down here. Why worry about tomorrow? Because tomorrow is eternally long. And you see, if you're listening to God, God is going to involve the future consequences of this decision. So you're going to hear that, all right? A very important point here also is this. That is, if you're listening to the Lord and let's say, for example, that you've decided to get advice from someone else. Maybe God may say to you, you need to go to so-and-so and get advice because there's some decisions that other people know more about the details and the consequences than we do. And so God would indeed oftentimes lead us to get advice. But here's what I believe God will tell you. If God leads you to get advice, God wants you to check out the lifestyle of the person from whom you're getting advice. Why should a believer go to a non-believer to get advice that's going to affect his or her life? Now, some of you who are in some areas of business may have a problem with that, but I want to challenge you to consider that in whatever business you may be in. Consider the lifestyle of those from whom you're getting advice about your life that will affect your life and your family, your business, and your finances. So what we have to ask is this. Is the advice we're getting, is it the kind of advice that's coming from a person whose lifestyle that is consistent with the Word of God? All right. Not only that, if God's doing the speaking, whatever He says to us, it is going to contribute to our spiritual growth. Now, how do I know that? Because He says that He foreordained and predestined that you and I be conformed to the likeness of Christ. All right, if He foreordained before the foundation of the world that you and I be conformed to the likeness of Christ, whatever God tells me to do, simple or complex, it is going to be a part of my spiritual growth. God would never tell you anything that would set you back spiritually. He would never tell you to do anything that would cause your spiritual life to disintegrate. He would never tell you to do anything that would hinder you and harm your spiritual growth. But rather, the things that God will tell you to do, simple or complex as they may be, will be a contribution to your spiritual growth. Very, very important we ask the question. If I do what I believe God is saying, Will this contribute to my spiritual growth or will it hinder me? Whatever he's saying is going to contribute to my spiritual growth. Now tear me down. One last thing. When you're talking to him and listening, God's doing the speaking and you're trying to find out whose voice it is, one of the things that's going to happen is there's going to be a calmness that develops in your spirit. And as you begin to discern the voice of God, there's going to be a calmness, and then you're going to have what Paul said, the peace that passes all human understanding, because he says that peace, look, he says that peace garrisons you about. It surrounds you like a fortress to keep you from feeling anxiety anymore and worry anymore or frustration and fears about the decision. You've heard from God. When somebody says, I've prayed and I've got faith and I believe this is of God, listen, you may be able to believe with your mind, but you'll never be able to believe with your spirit and exercise spiritual faith if God's not anything, because, listen, your spirit will never agree to believing something that's not of God. What we have to ask is the peace really there? And you see, he says, the Amplified Bible says, the peace of God sits as umpire in my heart to tell me when I'm safe or whether I'm heading the wrong direction or not. Now, you remember when you were a kid growing up, and your mom said, supper's going to be done, finished at 6 o'clock, be there. You said, yes, ma'am. You got to playing with your friends. 6:15 went by, and boy, you heard it. Charles! Charles! Did you know I didn't have to wonder if that was my mom's voice? I knew in a split second whose voice that was. I knew what she wanted as soon as she called. I didn't have to learn my mom's voice. I grew up hearing it. I knew it. 1,000 mothers could have called my name. Only my mother could have called my name in a way that got my attention. I want to tell you something. If you're saved, it ought to be the natural, normal thing for you that when God speaks, you know it is your Father who's called your name.
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1: 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To willingly sin is to be short-sighted. Here's a moment with Charles Stanley.
0: How many of us, if we had considered the future consequences of some of our decisions, would not have made some decisions we've made? Right. You know what Satan says? Satan says, forget the future. Don't worry about it. I mean, you don't have, listen, you know what Satan's word is? Eat, drink, and be merry. What he doesn't say is, for tomorrow you're going to die and face the judgment. He doesn't say that. That part's not important. Satan's not the kind of fellow who would remind you of the scripture, whatever man sows, that shall he also reap. And all through the New Testament, in clear black and white print, and oftentimes between the lines, there's the message of considering the future consequences of your decision. Whenever God is speaking, God always has your future in mind. He also always has, he's going to be bringing you to think about, now, if I make this decision in this way, what will be the future consequences to me? What will be the future consequences to my family? What will be the future consequences to my business partners here or my vocation? What will be the future consequences to my witness? God is interested in the future consequences of today's decision.
1: The Bible says to grow in the grace and knowledge of Jesus. Has this program helped you with that? We'd love to know how. When In Touch continues next time, God has no trouble sending very clear instruction, but there are some things that affect how well we receive His messages. To find out what determines what we hear, join us again for In Touch, the teaching ministry of Dr. Charles Stanley. This program is a presentation of In Touch Ministries, Atlanta, Georgia, and remains on the station through the grace of God and your faithful prayers and gifts.
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5: 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Colonel Louis Nicola suggested that America might be better served by a monarchy, with Washington himself as king. Washington firmly rejected the idea. 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
13: 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With SRN News, I'm Ron Taylor. The Trump administration is appealing a judge's decision that blocked an executive order limiting mail voting before the midterm elections. The court filing yesterday comes after a federal judge in Boston handed down a new decision blocking President Trump's order for 2 weeks. The Supreme Court has allowed the administration to work on the plan but didn't decide whether it's legal as of yet. Poor weather hampered aerial rescue operations in Nepal as the search for thousands of missing people in areas devastated by catastrophic flash floods along the border with China entered its fourth day. Rescue workers and military personnel have been working around the clock since Wednesday's disaster that has now killed more than 600 people and left some 3,000 people missing. Some survivors have been pulled from the mud while crews continue searching several locations for those that are still missing. More online at srnnews.com. This is SRN News.
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16: So God says, forgive. 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
16: Have you ever had an attitude towards somebody you're holding in unforgiveness? And you can be at a party or whatever it is, and you're having a good time. As soon as they walk in, everything changes for you. Your face changes, you get mad, you start murmuring under your breath and muttering, now the maid showed up in here, make me sick. And you're doing all that. Sometimes they see you, and they don't care. You're wasting a lot of time, a lot of energy. Hate expends a lot of energy. But notice your enemies next time you see them. They could care less because you are not to be the one who deals with that transgression. So the Bible says forgive. The word forgive, the Greek word, means to send away. It means whatever they did, it was wrong, it was sin, it was not what they should have done, but the Bible says you send it away from your heart so that you don't carry them around and you don't become a warden where you're carrying around in your heart, in the jail of your heart, all the folk who have sinned against you or mistreated you. Some of y'all got a full-blown prison you're walking around in inside of you right now. You know I'm telling the truth. I'm ringing doorbells. I know I am. A full-blown Pelican Bay, full-blown. Some of y'all got an Alcatraz. You put them out in the middle of the ocean in your heart. All these folk. And the Bible says you're not built to carry that. That's not God's will for you. He wants you to move on with your life. And as long as you become a warden, you have frozen yourself at the points of those offense in your life. And you can't truly move on with your life because you are living in the past. So God says, forgive. What does forgive mean? Forgive means I release them to God. I say, Lord, you will deal with the offense. My job is to make sure that what they did in the past does not determine my future as I walk with you. And I'm here to report to somebody that if you're going to be like Jesus, you're going to have to say like him, Father, I'm giving them over to you. Now, let me give you some practical advice about forgiveness. When you have to forgive people, I'm not suggesting that you go to folks who hurt you and are glad they hurt you, or hurt you or are in denial that they hurt you. I'm not suggesting you go to them and say, I forgive you, because they didn't ask for that. You don't have to express forgiveness to anyone who hasn't asked for it. What you have to do is release them in your heart and say, Lord, if they ever come, I have the gift of forgiveness ready to hand off. And in the meantime, I've given the offense to you, and I'm going to ask you to heal me, help me get over the pain of the hurt, the pain of the abuse, the pain of the betrayal, and help me move on, Lord, so that my life is not defined by their offenses. So you don't walk around telling people that you forgive them when they haven't asked for it. They need to come. They need to accept responsibility. They need to own the offense. What you have the right to do biblically is to show them the offense. So for some of you, that means you have to write a letter or an email or have a live conversation in which you say, you offended me, you abused me, here's what you did. And now that I'm walking with Christ and I'm a follower of Christ, I've got to be aware of that, and I've got to make you aware of it, because the Bible says when a person trespasses against you, go and show them their fault. So don't be some little Christian who pretends like it didn't happen. Jesus said, go and show. Let them know you hurt me. I resent what you said to me. I resent how you treated me. I resent why you put me in that position. I resent that abuse. I resent that mistreatment. You are free to do that. That is the Christian thing to do. So you got to understand that, because a lot of folk won't tell you that. They make you feel like you're supposed to practice sloppy agape. You know, that little mamsy-pamsy Christianity where you're just grinning all the time and acting like everything is wonderful. No, no, you can walk up to some folk and say, you hurt me and I don't like it. You mistreated me and I'm a child of God and I don't deserve that kind of mistreatment. You have every right biblically to do that. Once you have shown them their fault, though, be ready, because some people will deny it. Some people will say it never happened. Some people will act like you have lost your mind. There's some people who will act like you are crazy because their sins have them in such denial. They don't have love in their heart from God. They don't have any sensitivity. They have walls up all around themselves. And so you will run into flat out denial. Sometimes people will add insult to the injury. So you have to be prepared. Well, I did what Jesus said. I went and showed them. They've rejected me, so I give that offense now to God, and I have forgiveness. If they ever come and truly repent, I have forgiveness that I can release to them. But until or unless they ever come to me, I'm just going to have to give this to God and believe him for my future. I have a word for those of you who have been mistreated and abused. I want to let you know that the power of God will see to it. If you will be a follower of Christ, read the scriptures. God will not let anyone who has truly come to him and sought him to get free from the chains of what other people have done to them, God will not leave you in that condition. He will set you free from that pain. He will set you free from what they did. He will set you free from how they impacted you. You can be like Joseph, who said to his brothers one day, you meant what you did for evil, but God took it and turned it around for good. And the fact of the matter is, there are people all throughout the body of Christ who have built full ministries on their pain, because God so healed them and God so restored them that they're able now to help other people to understand that other folks don't get to dictate your destiny. Your enemies don't get to decide what happens in your life. And so you're going to have to forgive. You're going to have to forgive. If you're going to be like Jesus, you must forgive. Now, next point is that if you're going to be like Jesus, you're going to have to create appropriate boundaries. Jesus, when he lived his life, he made sure that he had the appropriate boundaries to deal with all the people he was going to have to deal with. In fact, you couldn't have 24-hour access to Jesus because he saw to it that he defined all the relationships according to the will of the Heavenly Father, and so he made sure to walk with boundaries. There was a time when he brought healing into the life of a demonized man, and after that man was healed and delivered from those spirits, the man wanted to travel with Jesus everywhere he went, and Jesus said, no, I want you to go to your hometown and tell them what I did for you. You have to learn to send people away. You have to learn to say no to people. And when it comes to your abusers, you have to learn to draw the lines and the boundaries so that they cannot have access to you again. Very important. Very important. If you're going to be like Jesus, you have to learn to deal with boundaries. You can't act like everyone gets to get in and have access to you. When it comes to your abusers and those who have offended you, you have got to make sure that you establish appropriate boundaries so that they cannot have access again. So I've said it over the years. If someone trespasses against you and truly repents, you forgive them. But until they demonstrate that they are trustworthy, you cannot trust them. When people show you that they're not worthy of trust, please believe them. If you want to be like Jesus, you have to believe them. If you show me you're not worthy of trust, I will believe you. And I will keep an eye on you. Right in the scriptures, the Bible says that Jesus had to do that as he dealt with the people in his life. In fact, there is an occasion when he said to his disciples in Matthew chapter 7, verse 15, he said, you have to be aware of the leaven of the Pharisees and of Herod. He was looking at some people who had it in for him, and he told his disciples, you have to beware. You ever saw that sign, beware of dog? What's that mean? That means you come in this yard if you want to, but there's a dog here that is gifted to give you problems. I know, I grew up, one of my jobs growing up was having a paper route. Y'all didn't live in those days, but some of us 45, 50 and older, we know. We grew up having little, one of my jobs was born to being a paper boy and to get up early in the morning and fold the papers, and I knew the yards. Well, when it said, beware of dog, I was supposed to believe them. And I had told those people in advance, I love taking the papers right to the porch, putting it right where you want, because at Christmas time, I want a blessing. Said, but y'all have a dog that will not let me do that. I'll show you where I'm going to put your paper. It's going to be out here by the curb. Nice, it'd be right here. Safe and sound. And if you ever want your paper on your porch, get rid of your dog. I had to look out for myself. I wasn't making that much money as a paper boy. Well, I'm going to risk a dog bite over it. You have to know the appropriate boundaries for your life. Jesus said, beware of the leaven of the Pharisees and of Herod. Watch out for people who have it in for you. See, you have people who love you but disappoint you, I said over the years, but you also have people who don't love you to begin with. You got to know the folks who love you, but they will disappoint you. So you have to have the right boundaries. You have to know the people who really have it in for you and make sure they can't get a clean shot at you. Don't expose yourself in those ways. You have to know people you love and who love you, but their season in your life has changed. Some of you have grown children. If you want them to live with you, you're going to allow them to live with you, then you have to have the standard by which you get to live here. You know, there's a season where you got to take care of them. You're supposed to. It's God's will and all of that. But there comes another season where once you are at a certain age, once you're out of school, if you live here, we may choose to allow you to live here, but it's got to be at our convenience and to bless us. It flips the script. My parents allowed me to live in their home until I got married. I was so grateful for that. I didn't want to move out and get my own place. I figured the first place I want to live outside my mama house is when I have a wife. I got married at 24, and so my parents allowed me. After college, you can live here until you get married. But you're going to have to pay some money. You're going to have to be gainfully employed or in school full time, one of the two, and you're going to have to chip in and help. And they had the boundaries laid out, and everybody knew the rules. It was a blessing. I was able to save up a little money so that when I chose Meredith for my wife, I was able to put some money aside, get her a nice little ring and all of that because they were helping me and I was helping them. I'm living there, helping out at the home. My dad said, I'm not getting a gardener when I got a son. And he liked those big old yards. His house had all this land, and he wouldn't even go get one of them riding. He said, no, you young and strong, just go on and... But I lived there. That was the deal. I could accept it or go get an apartment. My choice. Y'all have to know how to do that. Draw the boundaries. And after I got married, that was it. Now, fortunately, I wanted to go, but I wouldn't have had a choice anyway. I told you the story. After I got married, I still had the key to the house. And a couple of weeks, or I mean, it's probably a matter of days, after I got married, I said, oh, let me shoot on back over and see my parents. I'm home from a little honeymoon. I'm excited, little young married man now. And so I came on in, and I'm used to, I've had the key all my life. So I'm used to, I just took the key and turned it and walked on in the house. And my father was sitting at the kitchen table, and he looked up and saw me and said, hey, son. I said, hey, Pop, how you doing? He, oh, man, good to see you. We hugged, what have you. And I stood there. I figured I'd stand there in the kitchen. We both married men now. Stand there, shoot the breeze with a married man, you know. So I stand there, and I've lived in that house all these years. I'm 24 now, so I just went to the cabinet like usual and got a cup and went to the refrigerator and poured some apple juice. And I'm just standing there drinking the apple juice and talking to Pop. And we talked for a few minutes and what have you. Then I saw this look come over his face as he realized that he didn't get up and open the door for me. And he said, son, how'd you get in here? I said, oh, you know, I still have my key, you know, and so I just thought, come on in and see you and Mom. He said, oh, good. Well, good to see you. Now, son, when you leave your key right up on that ledge. Hurt my feelings. And I thought, I didn't say it, but I thought, what you mean, leave the key? But I got it. What he meant was, I love you. You my boy. But you have left my house. You got you a little old wife. You now started ministry. You're my assistant pastor. Got a little old wife, little old salary. Went and got you a little old apartment. You go there and drink your own little old apple juice. And when you come here, ring the doorbell. And he loved me, but he was serious. He told us when we got married, y'all better make it work because you're not coming back in here. Months later, I went back, rang the doorbell, went back. He wasn't home. My mom was there, ran in, talked to her. And I thought, this was months later. I'm now months married. Old veteran, you know, married. And I just, so I thought I'd wax, you know, nostalgic. And I'm back in the home where I was raised. And so I thought I'd run up to the third floor and look in my old room. And I ran up there. And he had turned it into a study. I said, all right, well, I said, well, let me run to the bathroom while I'm here. And I ran to my bathroom on the third floor, to what I thought was my bathroom. And it was a sauna. I ran downstairs and said, Mom, what's going on up there on the third floor? She said, oh, yeah, your father. Yeah, as soon as you got married, he called the contractor. I mean, he was making it clear, I love you, But this is a new season. This season is about me. The Lord bless you and keep you, make his face shine upon you, be gracious unto you. The Lord lift up his countenance upon you and give you peace. As for me, I have fought a good fight. I have finished my course as a parent. I have kept the faith. Henceforth is laid up for me a sauna. I've come to respect that. He did the right thing. Some of you are going in for a second tour of duty. And that's fine if you choose to, but do it at your convenience, not at your sacrifice. God hasn't called you to lay down your life for grown folk who need to be taking care of their own responsibilities. God didn't call you to pay bills to people who need to be paying their own bills. If you grandparents want to occasionally help out, that's good. But if they want to turn you into a full-blown, full-time babysitter, go find out what babysitters make. Bring them a rate sheet. Sometimes you have to discern the seasons have changed in your life. And you got to draw appropriate boundaries. Jesus was very clear with his disciples. He taught them, when it comes to the Herods and the Pharisees, you have to have one posture. When it comes to your enemies, you have to have another posture. When it comes to the people who have played a certain role in your season, if the season changes, you have to understand that. Because God has a plan and purpose for your life that is so significant that you must create the appropriate boundaries so that nothing distracts you from doing the will of God. When it's all said and done, the most important thing for you to do, for me to do, is to make sure that our lives are in the center of God's will. Some people will be happy with that, and there are some people in your life who won't be happy with that. You have to learn to be okay regardless. When people try to manipulate you with their attitudes and make you feel like you're supposed to treat them a certain way, you have to have the grace to say, no, that's not what God's called me to do. I love you. I'll be there for you when the Lord wants me to and how he wants me to. But I must make sure that I live my life with the appropriate boundaries so that I am fully prepared to do his will.
17: Thanks so much for being here with us for today's Destined for Victory message, Neglected Areas of Discipleship. You know, our media ministry was built upon a deep desire to honor God with our time and resources, and it's listening friends and partners like you who give so generously to give us that privilege. This season of the year, however, always seems to be a difficult one for ministry. I once asked Pastor Paul if this was true for Destined for Victory, and he gave us a very candid answer.
18: Yes, it is. And it's simply because people love us and they want to support us, but sometimes we're so glad to be through the winter and the spring, and we're now in the summer and we're ready to take some vacation time and do some things that we've longed to do for months. And we get to do it, whether it's travel or whatever. But I just want to encourage and remind our listeners that if we're going to keep on preaching the word throughout the year, then the support is absolutely necessary, because I have found out that the bills don't take vacations. No. They keep coming every single month. And so we have to be ready to meet them with the finances necessary. And again, it's not about the money, it's what the money does. 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
11: Welcome to 10 Talents. We're the show that wants to multiply impact and add value. I'm your host, Keith Koo, here at New York Tech Week. And I'm doing, as I often do, a crossover show with my guest. My guest today is Andy Choi. Andy comes from my hometown of Alameda. He also went to my university of California, also majored in the same major, which is organizational studies, organizational behavior, different names for that. But also Andy is a serial entrepreneur, which I was not. I fell into that after 2.5 decades of corporate. Andy knew from the beginning that he was an entrepreneur. And so you can listen to all that background on Silicon Valley Insider, but now we're crossing over into what really drives Andy, was the intersection of faith and passion. Welcome, Andy, to the show.
12: Hey, Kate. Thanks for having me, brother.
11: Yeah, I think this is going to be very rich in that, not just what you do as a Christ follower, but that also extends out to what you do in, quote, in real life, right? And so I think that's really powerful. We didn't get to cover this much in Silicon Valley Insider. We talked about your educational background, but what was your family upbringing? Did you grow up in a Christian home?
12: Yeah. So I am a PK. I'm a pastor's kid, for people that don't know what a PK is. So I grew up in a nonprofit home, right? So all churches are 501c3s. So I grew up in a pastor home, and like my faith background, faith journey was like, if you, the general stereotypes of a PK is that they're usually one or the other. They're usually either really messed up or they're really straight and narrow, right? I think me and my brothers were more on the messed up side, and I kind of made my way back to faith in high school, just kind of through a dark season of our family's life. And it's just been kind of a lifelong journey of sanctification and just drawing closer and nearer to God.
11: Yeah, well, I mean, I've grown up with a lot of PKs and DKs, deacons' kids. We have similar experiences in just the environment. I grew up in a Independent Baptist Chinese church. Your church is probably Korean?
12: Korean Presbyterian.
11: And there's so much baggage in that. Let's dive into that just a little bit.
12: Yeah,
11: of course. What was it like being a PK in a Korean Presbyterian church?
12: Yeah, I mean, like, you know, in the 90s, what is it, right? Like, the immigrant communities, like, church was everything.
11: Yeah.
12: That was it wasn't just like a place of gathering. It was a place of, like, community and survival. It's how businesses were formed, partnerships were formed. It was life, right? So then, you know, in an East Asian culture, like a Korean culture, where, you know, like, it's very patrilineal, right? Like, and also the emphasis of a pastor,
11: yeah,
12: is like they are the elder, and already a very hierarchical culture. They are the elder among elder. They are the religious leader. So then the kids of this elder needed to be perfect.
11: Yes.
12: Right? Like, so not only do you have like the highest standard in an East Asian culture, but like you're now at the kind of the top of the ladder in that societal, like, kind of organizational structure, whatever you want to call it. So then children are meant to be saints.
11: Yeah.
12: Right? And so I don't need to explain what type of results that pressure, you know, produces, right? Like, because so much of it is performative, right?
11: Right, right.
12: You know, so then, like, you know, we're not going into all the details, some of the baggage, right, which is, you know, like, not surprising. It's like, I see my dad, who's a pastor, I see what happens behind closed doors, right? I'm like, yo, he's not that nice. Like, he just hit me. Or, like, you know, just all of these things. And, like, but, you know, in the quote-unquote public eye, or as things are happening, it's like, you know, everything's so polished.
11: Yeah.
12: Right? And then as kids, you know, my father's church was in Oakland, California. It was like the hood, right? Like, I mean, we're across the street from where our church was planted was literally a crack house.
11: Yes.
12: Right? Like, literally. So that was the type of environment we were in, and we were super poor, right? So we were in poverty. So when you think about all of those, you know, it's a recipe for disaster, right? Like, we went to, like, we just were not good kids, had all this pressure, and, you know, like, socioeconomical status, like, all of these things, you know, it just wasn't an ideal situation. But by the grace of God, I was saved, and here I am, right? Yeah. But a lot of healing, a lot of things I needed to get worked through that process.
11: Andy, I'm going to take a moment to thank you for being very vulnerable. Yeah. I would say, as a student of both Asian American history and Bible history, I'm a geek for that. I would say that there's a kind of some subtle differences that I wanted to help people who may not understand East Asian culture. So very similar upbringing. The difference is that for Chinese immigrants, Chinese Americans, a lot of cases earlier than the Korean American tradition, for Chinese, and I could go through Chinese, Japanese, Korean, all these different subcultures, that in the Chinese American context of the church, the Chinese, when they first came in, like, in the 1850s, my family came in much later as immigrant students, that the family associations were separate from a church context. So I think the complexity of a Korean church is that, as you said, it's not just your spiritual formation and foundation, it's also your entire societal as well. And so that is really hard once it's enmeshed and entwined, because there's any schism, any broken relationship, you're basically shunned. But you still have the same common challenges with being Chinese, Korean, other East Asian, other immigrant communities, that because of that performative expectation that you have to be perfect. Now, I wasn't a PK or DK. What I have is five generations on my mom's side, three generations on my dad's side of Christian business leaders who worked alongside PKs and DKs. And the reason why we weren't PKs or pastors is because we were always worried about being held to that standard. And so we absolutely chose to be tent makers, which is what you and I are. And that's the whole theme of 10 talents. But it's understanding that we didn't want that pressure. So my dad actually was called, possibly, he says, to be a pastor. All his best friends were pastors. Like, he didn't want that judgment that happens in these societies. I just wanted to give that to you.
12: Yeah, no, that's so good, man. Like, because it's exactly that. You're taking on, it's a liability.
11: Right.
12: You know, you're taking, like, you like, no one wanted that liability. Like, you had to have a deep conviction to accept that calling, right? Like, and, you know, it's like, I think in some ways it's like glorified, and in a lot of ways it's just, it's the opposite, right? Like, so yeah, thanks for sharing that.
11: Sure, and then here's a modern example, and we will get into your ministry, but the modern example is I have a radio show. I have two radio shows, Silicon Valley Insider and 10 Talents. You're on both, and this one is the Faith and Passion show, but we did not hold back or stop when we talk about our faith in Silicon Valley Insider. I won't name names or even jurisdictions because they'll know who I'm talking about, but I had met somebody who produces a local radio show, a local podcast, and the topic is secular, and a pastor happens to be the host. And so the producer was like, oh, you have a podcast and radio show? I produce XYZ's podcast, and he happens to be a pastor. I'm like, oh, that's so cool. That's great. He's like, yeah, but I'm the editor, and I'm pretty open. I'm not a Christian, but every time he brings up Jesus or the Bible, he makes me edit it out. And I'm like, what? Why would a pastor make you edit out his profession? He's like, because it's a secular show, and he never wants to be accused of inserting a message hidden into his show, and therefore, he doesn't want to be, since everyone knows he's a pastor, he doesn't want to be seen as secretly inserting the message of the gospel, and so he has to edit it out. I'm like, oh, well, I mean, that's a perspective, but that's what I think is demonstrative of the challenge of being seen as a pastor.
12: Yeah. I mean, that, yeah. I have mixed feelings about that particular situation, but, you know, again.
11: I'm not saying I agree with that philosophy. I'm just saying that that was an explanation why they edited out.
12: I think there's a lot of things. So, just to, yes, we don't know exactly all of the circumstances, and everyone's called to different things to share and testify in different ways. But, yeah, like, again, it's a burden, right? It's a burden to carry the cross, right? Like, and that struggle is absolutely real, right? And, you know, it's this, and obviously it's a little, it's quote unquote heightened, I guess, for pastors, right? But, you know, I think it's the same for us as marketplace leaders.
11: Right.
12: Right? Like, as people that are, you know,

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4: Like being a pastor missionary, or whether you are in a workplace environment where you happen to follow Christ, that is your ministry. That is what you're called to do. And so instead of being fearful of carrying that, embrace it is what I would recommend.
5: Amen.
4: So let's get into the beginning of what do good is.
5: Yeah. So should I explain?
4: Yeah, of course.
5: Yeah, so I'm the founder and CEO of Do Good. We are a social enterprise, meaning we comprise of both a 501c3 foundation and a for-profit technology company. At the core of everything that we believe and build, we believe in what we call profit with purpose. And, you know, I believe that nonprofits should be profitable, that I think you need the biggest problems in the world. And the way we go about tackling that problem is through our core product and service called NaaS, which is Nonprofit as a Service, where we allow for-profit businesses and individuals to spin up a nonprofit overnight.
4: Yeah.
5: Right? So we want to break down any barriers to doing good. And our mission statement as a company is to activate and empower the next generation of do-gooders.
4: That's awesome. And we went through a really deep dive of the whole way of getting involved with Do Good. If you are a nonprofit existing, or if you want to form a nonprofit, how Do Good could actually streamline that and in a lot of ways possibly cut your costs, hard costs and soft costs. So we're going really fast on this show. So I think what I'm going to do is I'm going to actually end this a little early so we can get to the next segment. You're listening to 10 Talents. I'm your host, Keith Koo. Special guest, Andy Choi, founder and CEO of Do Good. It is a for-profit and it is entirely based on Andy's work and life mission. If you have questions or comments, you would go to Do Good NaaS, so DoGoodNaaS.com, or you can follow us at xtalents.com, and we will be right back with more of Andy and Do Good. Welcome back to 10 Talents, where the show that wants to multiply impact and add value. I'm your host, Keith Koo, here at New York Tech Week. Even though in New York Tech Week, talking to a current New Yorker, Andy Choi, founder and CEO of Do Good, actually comes from my hometown in the San Francisco Bay Area, Alameda, and I'm doing a crossover show. So Andy's also been on Silicon Valley Insider this week talking about what Do Good is. Do Good is a social enterprise, a for-profit that has nonprofits as a service. What that means is if you are thinking about starting a nonprofit or you have a nonprofit that you want to optimize, you want to be more effective in operations, you want to get started on, you should check out Do Good as an option. I just make it clear, I'm not yet or I don't have any involvement with Do Good. I just really love the work they're doing. And since I'm involved with many, many nonprofits and advising nonprofits, I think it's a very worthwhile social enterprise. So thanks a lot, Andy.
5: Yeah, thanks for sharing that, man.
4: So Andy, our first segment, we went down the rabbit hole of you being a pastor's kid, me growing up around pastor's kids, and also what I say would be the challenges of growing up in a conservative immigrant society. I mean, when I say conservative, I mean like traditional cultural conservatism, and then us both growing up in evangelical Christian societies as well. Now there's a double whammy of conservative Christian and conservative in our culture, and that leads to a lot of performance issues, which is a whole nother show or series of shows. But thanks for being vulnerable on that. I actually now wanted to kind of move forward and talk about what you're doing, which is on the Do Good side.
5: Like,
4: what is generosity? What is philanthropy in the baseline for Christian context? I'll start. I believe that no matter what faith background you come from, that most, or if not all, philanthropic philosophies are Judeo-Christian at its core.
5: Yeah, I 100% agree with that. And man, like, where do we start? There's so many different ways to like kind of tackle this question and this subject. But I think at the core of it, the one thing that I whoever is listening, all of us as believers can all agree upon, like, is love God, love people.

0: Yeah.
1: Right? And
2: two greatest commandments.
1: Yeah,
2: two greatest commandments.
1: Is that it's that there's just no argument to that, right? So then let's dig into what does it mean to love people then, right? And I talked about this on the other show. It's like I think one of the greatest expressions of humanity is to serve people, right? And the perfect example of that was Jesus himself. He was the God, the creator, that came to serve humanity, to wash our feet, right? And when I think about generosity, when I think about servitude and stewardship, then is exactly that, is to serve other people. Is to love God and to love people. And the expression and the greatest expression of humanity and love is to serve. It's how Jesus died for us, which was a perfect gift, perfect sacrifice, and we are called to imitate Christ. Right? So when I think about generosity, like that's the core and that's the foundation of it. That said, when we think about generosity in today's society, in a capitalistic society, in what we fabricated it to be, right? Like not what Jesus fabricated it to be, like God allowed it, but like what today's standard is like often reflected in money.
2: Right.
1: Right? In currency or however way you want, like economic systems, whatever you want to talk. I want to keep this like just for like this talk about like the basic fundamental things, right? Transactional level things. Like I did this whole piece about like where church and charity went wrong.
2: Okay.
1: Right? And you know, going back to organizational studies, a book that had a profound impact on me was The Spirit Protestant Ethics and the Spirit of Capitalism.
2: Okay.
1: Right? And it was this entire book written from the lens of like how the Protestant ethics and like kind of the Reformation sparked entrepreneurism and yes. capitalism in today's society. And you can argue against that, but at the very least, like there's some merit to that argument. And then when we think about like Puritan ethics and charity and philanthropy, there is you know clear historical like context and like in documented history of how you know like the lineage of what we define as philanthropy
2: Absolutely.
1: And charity
2: yeah.
1: like it comes about now. And I think the one thing that we, you know, like that has gone terribly wrong is it became this thing where originally, when it comes back again to serving people, it was walking with. Yeah. Jesus walked with people.
2: Yes.
1: Right? Jesus served with people, washed the feet. But where capitalism and charity and philanthropy, in my opinion, where it went wrong, it became like, I do for you.
2: Right.
1: Right, and it created this gap that got bigger and bigger. It was no longer about walking with and serving and loving people. It was this idea of philanthropy where I'm like giving away something as if I'm the savior.
2: Yeah.
1: Right? Like
2: yeah.
1: Jesus himself, like as if I'm like God, right? And so going back to your question, and I'll wrap it up here, it's like I think we need to start at the idea of like how are we coming to our definition of generosity? How are we coming to the way we think about like serving and all of these things? And where are the gaps and where, you know, like the frameworks, all of these things, I think all of it needs to be questioned.
2: Right.
1: And I think all of it needs to go back to the fundamental of love God and love people.
2: Yeah, I like that. I love the two greatest commandments. Love God with all your heart, soul, and mind. Love your neighbor as yourself. And I wanted to go back because you are bringing up a lot of historical context. I mean, Jesus' entire life and ministry was like literally in 100 miles like radius, a little bit longer than that when he crossed into Egypt. And the biblical model of generosity, we go back to the Old Testament, Leviticus, Deuteronomy, Proverbs. You'd be a landowner
1: mm-hmm.
2: and you would glean from your field or you would harvest from your field, always mm-hmm. the harvest analogy. And then whatever grain fell out of your abundance,
1: mm-hmm.
2: out of your baskets, you leave
1: mm-hmm.
2: and you let, and this is where the dignity comes in.
1: Yeah.
2: You let the people come in and they pick up the grain and they get to keep it. Now you think about that in terms of Naomi and Ruth and Boaz,
1: mm-hmm.
2: right?
1: Mm-hmm.
2: Boaz like leaves some extra grain so they can take more. So that's a beautiful story of that in the Judaic culture, which led to the Christian principles, is that you're generous.
1: Mm-hmm.
2: You give dignity.
1: Mm-hmm.
2: It's not a handout, the sense of like you're just giving. People
1: mm-hmm.
2: are actually working for it because we're created to work. And I know a lot of things I say might be controversial, especially in secular society, but I'm just giving you what
1: mm-hmm.
2: the Judaic model of
1: yeah.
2: giving was.
1: Yeah.
2: So then now we have today, we have modern times, we have travel, we have the whole international world and ecosystem.
1: Yeah.
2: What does it mean as a Christ follower to give? Now, I also want to anchor on something you said earlier.
1: Yeah.
2: And I'd be very open. I'm not a fan of the prosperity gospel. So those who listen to that, sorry. I don't believe God is a vending machine. Yep. And that is where I draw a hard line. So we think about this. When I used to teach my high schoolers in Bible class, God doesn't actually need my money or your money. But that doesn't mean you shouldn't give. Mm-hmm. That just means that God doesn't need it because he's perfect and he's provided everything already. Mm-hmm. Everything we have by default is God's anyway. Mm-hmm. But he wants a cheerful giver, right? We're not tied to the law. Mm-hmm. Jesus freed us from the law. But in that case, it's not about 10%. If God calls you to give 10, great. If he's called you to give 99, that's great. If you're not able to survive with giving anything, that's fine. God doesn't have any rule set on that. God wants not just a giver, he wants a cheerful giver. Mm-hmm. And this goes back to love God with all your heart, soul, and mind, and love your neighbor as yourself. So when you see a need and you have the ability to serve that need, you should do that, which is, I believe, the whole framework of do good.
1: Yeah. I mean, yes. Like, again, it's simple. Love God, love people, right? So then, like, loving people comes in so many different ways. But, you know, I think we've kind of pigeonholed it, you know, in today's society to, like, kind of economic, like, you know, what, like, an economic standard, right? But it was never about that. Again, to your point of, like, God doesn't need money, right? Like, give to Caesar what's Caesar's, right? Like God, it's about our heart, right? And I think about, like, then, you know, like the practice of generosity today, like going back to your point of, in regards to tithing, is such a broken, like, ideology, right? Like this idea of 10%. The entire basis of a tithe was the first fruit.
2: Right.
1: Right. It was the first, like, it was the best that you had to offer.
2: Yeah.
1: Right. Like the original, like, you know, old cut.
2: Cain and Abel. Cain and Abel.
1: Yeah. It was like the first. It's like you, because God didn't need it. It was an act of, like,
2: worship.
1: Your heart. It was an act of worship. It was like saying, hey, God, I'm giving you, like, this is my sacrifice to you. This is my offering. Right. And I think now in today's society, so much of our, like, of our time and our energy and our resources, it's like the leftovers. It is the crumbs, right? Like, even, like, you know, the way we think of philanthropy and loving others and giving back, it's like, oh, if I have a few dollars, I'm going to give it away.
2: Right.
1: Right? Like, or, you know, I'm going to, at the end of the day, when I'm tired and beaten down, I'm going to try to pray and read the Bible a little bit, right? Like, no, what does it mean to tithe the best of what we have, the best of our energy, the best of our resources, and the best of our heart and intent? Like, that to me is a true act of worship. That to me is a true reflection of generosity, because that reflects what Jesus' heart was to serve others and to love others, right? And I think going back to your question then, it's like this idea of tithe and everything else is so transactional. Like, God wants our heart and our posture. He wants the best of what we have to offer because he's the giver of all things, right? And I think what I'm learning so much on this journey is that, like, again, I, like, this idea that I can't offer anything, but that I am participating with God in God's work. And, like, that has changed everything in regards to how I define generosity, how I define stewardship, and anything I'm doing.
2: Yeah, and that's why I really love what you're doing with Do Good. I'm going to take another moment just because for people that want to follow the law in tithing, it wasn't just 10%. And I have Orthodox Jewish friends. In the biblical standard of tithing, it was 10% of your wealth. It was 10% of your land. It was 10% of your time, of your servants, of your animals. And it actually comes out to more like 25 or 27. But it's impossible to adhere to. It is not possible in this day and age to calculate to the exact penny of what 10% even means.
1: Yeah, and just to add to that, this is another thing. It's like, all right, when you define 10%, is it pre-tax or post-tax, right? Does that change based on what state and where your tax brackets are, right? Like, again, if we're trying to get really nitty-gritty about it, it's like, how, like, again, is God counting pennies here, right? Like, it's how foolish is that, right? How foolish is that? And I think it's a reflection of, like, our posture and our heart. Right? Like, you know, what are we trying to protect? Who do we really have faith in? Right? Like, whose is it really is what it really comes down to.
2: Well, Andy, great to have you on 10 Talents on Silicon Insider. You can find out more about what Andy's doing at DoGoodNAAS.com. go to xhounds.com. Andy, here in New York Tech Week. Thanks again. See you on the next one.
1: Yeah.
0: Thank you for joining us on 10 Talents, where we celebrate the unique gifts in each of us. 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
5: Joshua 1:8 says, "This book of the law shall not depart from your mouth. You shall meditate on it day and night and be careful to according to all that is written in it, and then your way will be prosperous, and everything you do will have success."
6: This is Focus on the Family Minute with Russ Crossan talking about how most people have the wrong idea of success and how they should actually define it.
5: So, Jim, I used to read that and think, Joshua 1:8, I'm going to have money. But read it more slowly. What's the Bible say? Love your wife as Christ loved the church, you're successful. Deuteronomy 8, train up your kids. It says, do according to what's written in here, and then you're successful. So true success has nothing to do with money. It has to do with doing what the Bible says, which is love my wife, train up my children the way they should go, work heartily for my employer, Colossians 3:23. And so we have bought the wrong definition of success, which has really exacerbated the problem of balance.
6: More from Russ Crossan on what true success is and what the Bible says about it at familyminute.org.
7: A moment of destiny.
8: You got to understand that your body and your mind can only take so much. Got nothing to do with how much of God's power you have. It has to do with whether you are learning from Jesus how to unload stuff that you weren't built to carry in the first place. Some of us have never stopped to examine all this stuff that's heavy on my heart, heavy on my mind, things I'm always thinking about, things I'm always worried about, people I always have on my mind. Ask yourself the question, is this God's will for me?
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14: With SRN News, I'm Ron Taylor. President Trump says his administration has entered a sweeping agreement with Venezuela that, if realized, could give the U.S. access to vast amounts of the southern American country's untapped oil reserve at cost. Trump said in a social media post yesterday that the agreement was negotiated by Secretary of State Marco Rubio, Defense Secretary Pete Hegseth, and Venezuela's acting president Delcy Rodriguez. He calls it the biggest oil deal in world history. Rodriguez's government says the deal involves the development of 17 fields with a proven potential of 65 billion barrels. It says it could draw $100 billion in investment into Venezuela's oil industry. Poor weather hampered aerial rescue operations in Nepal as the search for thousands of missing people in areas devastated by catastrophic flash floods along the border with China entered its fourth day. This is SRN News.
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0: 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And in it, you point out how the Bible gives us a biblical worldview.
1: Yeah.
0: What does that actually look like in everyday life?
1: Yeah, well, a biblical worldview is learning to think biblically, not emotionally. And, you know, every day we are bombarded with all kinds of information. It starts with your phone, scrolling through X or other social media platforms. You're absorbing information, a lot of it not helpful, some of it even potentially hurtful. Then there's the television. Then there's just a stream of things that you hear and are exposed to each and every day. So Romans 12 sums it up as follows. It says, Paul speaking, I urge you, therefore, brothers, to present yourselves to God as a living sacrifice, holy and acceptable. Don't be conformed to this world, but be transformed by the renewing of your mind, that you might know what is the good and perfect will of God. So two things Paul tells us is, well, three really. First, present yourself to God. Present your mind to God, present your life to God, present your day to God. Number two, don't be conformed to this world's way of thinking. As one translation puts it, don't let this world squeeze you into its mold. What should I do instead? Be transformed by your study of the Word of God. Don't be conformed to this world. Be transformed by the renewing of your mind. How do you renew your mind? Fill it with the Bible. That's the best thing you can do. So I talk about this and a whole lot more in a new book that I've written titled, What Every Growing Christian Needs to Know. Let me help you get your mind set on the right track so you can learn to think and then act biblically. The title of the book I want to send you is What Every Growing Christian Needs to Know.
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10: Near the end of the Revolutionary War, George Washington received a letter from one of his own officers. Colonel Louis Nicola suggested that America might be better served by a monarchy, with Washington himself as king. Washington firmly rejected the idea. He had spent years leading Americans in a fight for independence from a monarchy. He would not see that victory end with America creating a king of its own. He understood that the cause of the revolution was greater than any one man. His example reminds us that power can be offered, earned, or taken, but character determines whether we use it for ourselves or remain faithful to something greater.
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0: Learning about Jesus eventually brings each one of us to a crossroads moment. Which way will we turn? Today on Truth for Life Weekend, we'll explore the options and the consequences. Alistair Begg is teaching from chapter 9 in John's Gospel, beginning with verse 39.
1: We have spent, obviously, the vast majority of time looking at the incident concerning the healing of the man born blind. This man was awakened to the fact of his spiritual blindness. He might have thought that his greatest need in life was in order to have his physical sight restored, which of course Jesus had done. But when all is said and done, Jesus seeks him out in order to ask him a question, the question that is found in verse 35, "Do you believe in the Son of Man?" And the response of the man is eager. He is genuinely interested. "Who is he, sir?" the man asks. "Tell me so that I may believe in him." And he stands in direct contrast to the Pharisees who refused to see what was right before their noses. They were the ones who claimed to have the sight, but they were in fact the ones who were blind to the truth. They regard themselves as the guides of the blind. You can read that in Romans 2. They regard themselves as a light that shines to those in the darkness. They regard themselves as instructors of the foolish. Paul mentions all of that when he is arguing to the point in Romans 3 where he says, "And so the whole world is accountable before God, whether you are a Gentile coming from that background or whether you are a Jew feeling yourself to be the custodians of all of this truth." And so it makes their question all the more striking, doesn't it? One can almost hear the almost see the sneer on their faces. What, are we blind too? Sense the smugness of their tone, catch a flavor of the derision directed at Jesus. You can just see this. You know that horrible feeling when you're in a room somewhere and everybody else thinks they're in the know and they ask a question and they just are dissing you and they look at one another like, you know, and you just feel so small and so impoverished by it all. That's what they're doing. Or they're looking at one another going, "So we're blind too, are we, Jesus?" Yeah. But blind they were. So blind, they didn't know how blind they were. They're like the man in Luke 18. Remember the wonderful parable Jesus tells of the Pharisee and the tax collector. And to those confident in their own righteousness and who look down on everybody else, Luke says in Luke 18, Jesus told a story. Context is clear, isn't it? To those who were confident in their own righteousness, to people who were sure they could see, to people who were dead certain that they were not the blind people, to those who were confident in their own righteousness and looked down on everybody else, all those poor people who can't see, Jesus told a parable. There were two men went up to the temple to pray. One was a Pharisee and the other a tax collector. The people nudging one another, "Here we go, good guy, bad guy." The classic Jesus story. There's a good fellow and a bad fellow. I wonder what this one's about. And the Pharisee stood up and prayed about himself. "God, I thank you, I'm not like other men. Robbers, evildoers, adulterers, like this tax collector here. After all, I fast twice a week, I give a tenth of all I get." People would be going, "That's pretty good, pretty good. Giving him marks out of 10. Jesus said, "But the tax collector stood at a distance. He would not even look up to heaven, but he beat his breast and said, 'God, have mercy on me, a sinner.'" And then the sting in the tail. Jesus says, "I tell you that this man, the tax collector, went home justified before God. For everyone who exalts himself, like the Pharisees, who think they can see, will be humbled. And whoever humbles himself will be exalted." Do you remember the Simeon statement now, holding the baby in his arms? What did he say? "This child is destined for the falling and rising of many in Israel. Until a man or a woman falls at the feet of Jesus and says, 'I am a blind man, I am a blind woman,' they will never rise to see." As long as we sit in the supercilious perspective of the religious formalist declaring, "You know, I have been around church for a long time. My uncle Jim gave me a Bible when we were married. I, I know that because I saw it just the other day. I hadn't seen it for years, but I know it's somewhere. You know, that all that kind of thing. I'm so glad that I don't need to trust in Jesus. I'm so glad that I'm like the Pharisee in this story. I'm not like other men. And actually, I've really upped my contribution since I came here as well, although I don't expect you to know much about that. Jesus turns the whole thing on its head. Oh, you're not suggesting that we're blind, are you, Jesus? You see, our response to Jesus shows what we think of ourselves. And our response to Jesus shows what we think of Jesus. And what they think of Jesus is just actually that he is deluded, that he's a madman, that he's demon-possessed. We saw that before. It comes again in chapter 10. Why listen to him, they said. He's demon-possessed and raving mad. And that, for me, is one of the great and intriguing things. How it is that people continue to come and listen to the Bible being preached, and actually you've already made your decision concerning Jesus. You've decided that Jesus was either deluded or he was deceitful. Unless you move from one of those two positions to acknowledge that he is who he is, that he is the light of the world, and that those who follow him will not walk in darkness, then you walk out into a darkness that is just completely utter darkness. Now look at how Jesus answers. Verse 39, there's a division. Verse 40, there's a question. And verse 41, there's an answer. The answer that he gives is a puzzling answer. It's certainly not an easy little verse, is it? They were probably expecting Jesus to say, yes, you are a blind bunch, or no, of course you're not blind. You're the Pharisees. You have all the news strapped around your wrists and fastened on your forehead. You've got all the Old Testament scriptures right there, right at your hand. And they probably expected either a yes or a no. But instead of doing that, he does what he does so often. That is, he just reaches in and twists their noses a little bit by responding in what is a paradoxical fashion. Now, let me just quote to you a Phillips paraphrase of this verse, because I think it will help us get the sense of it. Phillips paraphrases verse 41, which here reads, if you were blind, you would not be guilty of sin, but now that you claim you can see, your guilt remains. It's like a really bad riddle, isn't it? You can say it to yourself 15 times in a row and still not get it. But listen to how Phillips does it. If you were blind, returned Jesus, nobody could blame you. But as you insist, we can see, your guilt remains. If you were blind, you couldn't be held accountable for your ignorance. That's what he's saying. But since you insist, you can see, your guilt remains. Now, if you think about it, these folks, of all folks,

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4: Can do this. There is no record of anybody doing this, he says. God does this. And before their very eyes, Jesus has done what God alone can do. If they'd been without any understanding of spiritual things, then of course there wouldn't have been blameworthy. But because they have a knowledge of this stuff, they're culpable because they are unwilling to see beyond the horizon, as it were, of the Old Testament. And their condemnation lay in the fact that although they knew what they knew and claimed to see as well as they did, they failed to recognize God's Son when he came. Fulfilling what we read in the prologue, he came to his own, and his own received him not. But to as many as received him, who believed in his name, to them he gave the power to become the sons of God. Now, what makes this so staggeringly telling, loved ones, is this: that their sin remains because until they admit to their true blindness and come into the light, there is no hope for comfort or forgiveness. And what is true of them is true of each of us this morning. Let me say two things as we move to a close on this. There is absolutely no hope for those of us who are wise in our own eyes. There is no hope for those of us who are wise in our own eyes. Solomon puts it in Proverbs 26:12. Do you see a man wise in his own eyes? There is more hope for a fool than for him. That's why the prophet says, let not the wise man boast in his wisdom. Well, I'm a PhD. I did nuclear physics as an undergraduate and da-da-da-da-da. Good. Bring that gargantuan brain and all that gray matter, and bow it down before the Lord of the universe. No, I refuse to. Okay. Let not the wise man boast in his wisdom, or the strong man boast in his strength. You know, I'm X years old, and I can still do X number of push-ups and sit-ups and run 47 times around the block and everything else. Well, that's terrific. Bring your body as a living sacrifice to the God who made you and offer yourself in service to him. No, I don't want to do that. Okay. Let not the strong man boast in his strength. And let not the rich man boast in his riches. You know, I've done very, very well, and I can get into most clubs, and I travel extensively, and I have a home here and a home there. Is your home built on rock, or is it built on sand? I don't know. This would be a good time to find out. There is no hope for those of us who are wise in our own eyes. And there is no cure for people who reject the only cure there is. There is no cure for people who reject the only cure there is. There's an inherent logic in this, loved ones. If Jesus Christ is Lord, if Jesus is the person he claimed to be, then his exclusive claims with his expansive invitations drive us to the inevitability of a conclusion which is reacted to vociferously in contemporary America and in the West in particular. There is no cure. I was reading Macbeth again this week, looking for something, and now, for two reasons, actually. The first was this. When I thought about the nature of a cure, my mind went immediately to Lady Macbeth in the sleepwalking scene, when she is convinced of the fact that the blood that was on the daggers is still on her hands. And if you remember,

0: She moves in the darkness of the night, talking to herself, longing for the spots to be out of her hands, recognizing that despite all of her physical washings, she cannot get it out. All the perfumes of Arabia could not get rid of this stuff, she says. And she's driving herself almost insane. And she's driving her king husband completely nuts along with her. And so he does exactly what you would expect him to do. He takes her to the doctor. And he says to the doctor, quote, "Cure her of that. Canst thou not minister to a mind diseased? Pluck from the memory a rooted sorrow? Raise out the written troubles of the brain, and with some sweet oblivious antidote, cleave the stuffed bosom of that perilous stuff which weighs upon her heart." The doctor says, therein the patient must minister to himself. Sorry, no can do. And then he says, more needs she the divine than the physician. More needs she the divine than the physician. I would not be at all surprised if there are not those who today sitting listening to me on one side of this great divide as the bell is about to ring for us in the conclusion of this sermon are not exactly as in Lady Macbeth's position. Oh, the circumstance may not be bloody daggers, but it may be a myriad things. And all of your external washings and all of your endeavors and all of your perfumes and everything that you've tried have left you absolutely hopeless. Let me tell you, there is no cure when you reject the only cure there is. He breaks the power of canceled sin and he sets the prisoner free. He is Jesus, sovereign Lord of the universe. He has demonstrated it in the transformation of this blind man. He has confronted him with his need of spiritual sight. He has opened up a door of opportunity to the religious formalists, and they sneered in their response. You're not saying we're blind, are you? And so here we are, and the division bell sounds again. The question is, will you respond by coming into the light, admitting your blindness, casting yourself on his mercy, and as a result find yourself seeing and saved? Or will you refuse to come to the light, claiming to hang on to your own personal sense of illumination? If you take the latter route, you go out into a darkness in which no light will ever shine. Who would be foolish enough to say such things to an intelligent group like this? Well, of course, if I couldn't turn you to the Bible and point you to Jesus, you should just chase me completely out of town. And you are sensible people, and you need to figure this out. But here's the deal. The division bell sounds. Go to your appropriate lobby. Where are you going? With a yes vote for Jesus or a no vote for Jesus? There's no abstentions. An abstention is a no. A maybe is a no. I'll get back to it is a no. Now, that's why the Bible always says, today, if you hear his voice, do not harden your hearts. Why? It is a call of God's mercy because on another day, you may not hear his voice. This may be the day you hear his voice. Therefore, do something about it. I was in Carmel earlier last week. I was in the Santa Cruz Mountains speaking, and I went to Carmel. In Carmel, I bought myself a knife. In a knife store, more knives than I've ever seen. Tiny little knife, don't be alarmed by it. My wife was desperately concerned. I said, I want to buy a knife. She said, what do you have in mind? I said, don't worry. But it's a tiny little knife. I wanted to whittle sticks with it, as it turns out. It's the Tom Sawyer coming out in me again. And in this store, there were so many knives that I said to the lady, the problem in here is the American problem. I said, it is the American problem and it is the American wonder. She said, choice? I said, choice. And so we got them out, one at a time, two at a time. At one point, I had five out. And then I went away and I had lunch. And then I came back and got them all out again. And I said, you know, choice is such a difficult thing, isn't it? Just finally making a choice. Do you know what she said? Kierkegaard has a very interesting essay on that. Wow, I said, this is taking it up a notch. Kierkegaard, the existentialist from the 19th century. Yes. Well, what did he say? She says, Kierkegaard said that even good choices had negative consequences. So hurry up and buy a knife. So I bought a knife. And then I said to my family, you know, Kierkegaard said that every good choice had negative. And then one of the bright ones in the group said, I don't think Kierkegaard was absolutely right on that. What possible negative choice could there be? What negative dimension could there be in choosing Christ as your Savior? I said, yeah, I think that's right. So hurry up and make a choice, would you? Do you remember when Macbeth is getting ready to kill the king, King Duncan? And he's on his way. And parenthetically, the stage directions in the play say, a bell sounds, a bell sounds. And Macbeth says, I go and it is done. The bell invites me. Hear it not, Duncan, for it is a knell that summons thee to heaven or to hell. See, Shakespeare understood the divide. There is no cure for those who reject the only cure there is. Will you not come to Christ and say, Lord Jesus, I am a blind girl. I am a blind man. Wise to my own destruction, foolish in my arrogance. Make me see. Make me see. And he will. And when you begin to see, you will see everything differently. Heaven above is softer blue, and earth around is sweeter green, and something lives in every hue that Christless eyes have never seen, and birds with gladder songs o'erflow, and earth with deeper beauty shine. Since I know, as now I know, I am his, and he is mine. Some of you could stand and testify, couldn't you, and say, you know, I'm so glad that I heard that message, and because I used to be just completely lost. I used to be completely blind, and even when I was blind, I thought I could see everything. Well, you may want to mention to the person next to you before you leave today, just check, make sure. Just say, what side are you on of the divide here? What side are you on?
1: 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And this month, we are recommending a book titled The Language of Rivers and Stars, How Nature Speaks of the Glories of God. 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This is the last weekend we are recommending this book, so be sure to check out The Language of Rivers and Stars when you visit our website at truthforlife.org. Now here is Alistair.
0: Father, Come now and write your word in our hearts. 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And what is of yourself, make it our own. I pray for many who sit as unconverted believers, that today they might hear your voice, not harden their hearts, and embrace Christ, who is the light of life. For it is in his name we pray. Amen.
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3: Hi, I'm Mark Finley with Hope Lives 365. In Daniel chapter 6, we see the progression of evil. The governors and princes of the Medo-Persian Empire are filled with jealousy and envy against Daniel. 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They lie to the king, which leads to scheming and then to the desire to do away with Daniel and murder. You know, sin is deadly. When you start with some little compromises, you never know where those compromises are going to lead. Thank God that Daniel did not compromise. 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And as the king said, your God, who you serve continually, will deliver you. 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
11: With SRN News, I'm Ron Taylor. The Trump administration is appealing a judge's decision that blocked an executive order limiting mail voting before the midterm elections. The court filing yesterday comes after a federal judge in Boston handed down a new decision blocking President Trump's order for 2 weeks. The Supreme Court has allowed the administration to work on the plan but didn't decide whether it's legal. The whipsawing legal battle unfolding days before the first states began sending out mail ballots could have major ramifications for the midterms. Poor weather hampered aerial rescue operations in Nepal as the search for thousands of missing people in areas devastated by catastrophic flash floods along the border with China has now entered its fourth day. Rescue workers and military personnel have been working around the clock since Wednesday's disaster that has now killed more than 600 people and left some 3,000 missing, some survivors pulled from the mud while crews continue their search. This is SRN News.
12: Foundations of Freedom, a look at America's founding principles and the leaders who shaped our nation.
13: Near the end of the Revolutionary War, George Washington received a letter from one of his own officers. Colonel Louis Nicola suggested that America might be better served by a monarchy, with Washington himself as king. Washington firmly rejected the idea. He had spent years leading Americans in a fight for independence from a monarchy. He would not see that victory end with America creating a king of its own. He understood that the cause of the revolution was greater than any one man. His example reminds us that power can be offered, earned, or taken. But character determines whether we use it for ourselves or remain faithful to something greater.
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16: 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Greek culture had infiltrated the faith with the idea of the flesh being evil, which, in their minds, precluded Christ from having a bodily resurrection.

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5: The believer in Christ is never to go along with the crowd for the crowd's sake. He's to live such a life that everyone who knows him will know that the smutty joke will fall flat in his presence. The ugly will be avoided. The ignoble will be spurned. The thought embedded in this verse is that a true believer in Christ will seek to be outwardly attractive as well as inwardly holy. His love for the Lord Jesus will keep him from being vulgar. Yieldedness to Christ will bring a fullness that will tend to eliminate the cheap, the low, the tawdry. The believer's tastes in all things will ever change toward higher and higher cultural patterns. Paul wrote to Titus, "Let our people learn to apply themselves to honorable occupations." Thus, wherever the believer may find himself, he will be a witness for the beauty and goodness of the Lord Jesus Christ, especially as the humble grow in wisdom and natural nobility. Men will take knowledge of them, as they did of the first disciples, that they had been with Jesus Christ.

0: Over a half a century ago, the late Dr. Donald Gray Barnhouse, then pastor of 10th Presbyterian Church in Philadelphia, saw the need to spread God's word beyond the hearing of his local congregation. He started the radio ministry which has become known as Dr. Barnhouse and the Bible. The application of God's word as taught by Dr. Barnhouse is as relevant today as when he first taught over the radio airwaves decades ago. The message we'll be featuring on today's edition of Dr. Barnhouse and the Bible is entitled, The Normal Christian. A balloon will continually expand when you fill it with more and more air. The Christian who is filled with the Holy Spirit will be able to experience a life of God's constantly expanding love. In the measure that God fills our hearts, He will be revealed in our every outward motion because He is in all of our inward thinking. Stay with us as Dr. Barnhouse examines six biblical exhortations that will direct us toward a Spirit-filled Christian life. The scripture text for this edition of Dr. Barnhouse and the Bible, Romans chapter 12, we're looking at verses 13 through 17. Here again is Dr. Donald Gray Barnhouse with a message entitled, The Normal Christian.
1: Through the Lord Jesus Christ, we come unto you, our Father and our God, and in the Holy Spirit. How wonderful it is that we can come to you, knowing that we will be received in love, knowing that you are more eager to bless us than we are to be blessed, realizing that you are patient with us, knowing that you knew what we would be before you ever started towards saving us. And now that we have come to trust in you, we need your strength and your wisdom so that our lives shall be lived to the best. Speak to our hearts in this hour. We ask it all in the name and for the sake of the Lord Jesus Christ, your Son and our Savior. Amen. In the 12th chapter of Romans, in verses 13 and then in verses 15 to 17, we have certain phrases that go together, contribute to the needs of the saints. Practice hospitality. Rejoice with those who rejoice. Weep with those who weep. Do not be haughty, but associate with the lowly. Never be conceited. Take thought for what is noble in the sight of all. The Christian who is filled with the Holy Spirit will know what it is to live the life of constantly expanding love. God is love, and in the measure that God fills our hearts, He will be revealed in our every outward motion because He is in all of our inward thinking. Here are several specific actions prescribed as characteristics of the Christian. The first has to do with his giving. The Bible has a great deal to say about the possessions of a believer. They are a trust to him from God, and he is to use them as unto the Lord. There is no legalism about it. Under the Old Testament, a tithe belonged to God. Under the New Testament, 10 tithes belong to God. Everything that a believer possesses is God's, and the manner in which we are to spend it is made known to our hearts by the Lord as we draw close to Him and let Him live His life in us. We have already seen that the believer who gives is to do it with simplicity. The Holy Spirit is never ostentatious. The believer lives moment by moment, and when he sees another believer who is in real need, he does not think a second time. His whole heart moves toward the needy one. The last chapter of Galatians outlines the doctrine of giving. We are to bear one another's burdens and so fulfill the law of Christ. We are not to be weary in well-doing, for in due season we shall reap if we faint not. Depending on the amount of our income, we're to give, and we're to have a system of priorities whereby we give to the needs of believers before we give to any other cause. In Galatians 6:10 we read, "As we have opportunity, let us do good to all men, but especially unto them who are of the household of faith." Now the rich man may be able to give to the numerous charities which increase beyond measure. But the one who does not have too much to give is to be selective and give first to the needs of fellow Christians. If you have but one slice of bread to give, and two people are starving, the Christian gives to the starving Christian. And then the wonder occurs. The starving Christian turns and gives what he has just received to the starving non-Christian. For he knows that famine cannot separate him from the love of God. Perhaps the non-Christian engulfed by such love will find its source, Jesus Christ. Next, the believer is told that he should practice hospitality. The original language is very picturesque. The verb is found 43 times in the New Testament. Only once is it translated as we have it in our versions, be given to hospitality or practice hospitality. 30 times it is used for persecute or suffer persecution. The original idea in the verb was to run swiftly in order to catch some person or thing. You see, the world is so relentless in its hatreds that the word to run after became the word for persecute. But it also retained its primitive meaning, to seek after eagerly, earnestly endeavor to acquire. Then the word for hospitality is love to strangers. The whole phrase then shows that the true believer, who is filled with the Holy Spirit, must diligently and eagerly seek to show Christian love to strangers. In its primary sense, this was a call to believers to entertain other believers who came to their city. There was a great deal of travel in the ancient Roman world, far more than one might imagine in view of the slowness of the means of transportation. Further, there were practically no hotels as we know them today. With the coming of Christianity, a new atmosphere entered society. It was simple Christian love, exercising itself to the full, and expanding upward and outward to include all who were in any need whatsoever. To the poor, definite contributions were to be made. To the stranger, the doors of the home were to be opened. The traveler was to be received, not as an alien, but as a brother in Christ. Let me suggest how Christians today can exercise hospitality to strangers. There are tens of thousands of students from abroad who are studying in our educational institutions in the United States. Seek them out. Invite them into your home. Let them hear you pray before meals. Let them see the openness of your hearts in the name of the Lord Jesus Christ. Then invite them to your church. Go with them and sit with them. How wonderful it will be for some of you to meet at close quarters a Chinese from Hong Kong, a Formosan, a Japanese, an Indian, or a Pakistanian, a student from Nigeria, or one of the other emerging nations of Africa. And if someone says, "Oh, we must be careful whom we invite into our homes," I answer that true love does not form estimates or demand letters of recommendation. Love receives the stranger in the name of the Lord Jesus Christ. Our same text is repeated in the Epistle to the Hebrews with a significant addition. Do not neglect to show hospitality to strangers, for thereby some have entertained angels unawares. We recall how Abraham received three strangers who appeared to be men, but who turned out to be messengers of God, one of them even speaking as Jehovah himself before the conversation was finished. And I can testify personally that I have extended hospitality to people completely unknown and in real need, and have seen a look of gratitude in their eyes that told me that the Lord was dwelling within those passing guests, and that he would not forget anything.

0: Life can be messy, but you don't have to figure it out alone.
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4: Nor was it difficult for the Lord Jesus to turn from a scene of joy to a scene of sorrow and mingle his tears with those who mourned. One of the noblest lines of the Bible is its shortest verse. Jesus wept. He was filled with compassion when he saw the poor as sheep without a shepherd. The believer who is filled with the Holy Spirit will find it easy to fit into the mood of those to whom he witnesses. When we are called upon to be with those who sing a glad song, we will take it at their tempo and in their key. When we are called upon to mourn with those in sorrow, we will not find it pretense to mingle our tears with theirs. Has not God come to live within our hearts? Then is he not to go out from us to all with whom we come in contact? Will not his joy overflow to those in joy and his compassion flow out from us to those in need of comfort? The fourth exhortation here is that we are not to be haughty, but we're to associate with the lowly. We are taken back to the third verse in this same chapter, where the Spirit tells us that we are not to think of ourselves more highly than we ought to think. If he thinks it worthwhile to return to this theme so soon, there must be a reason for it. That reason is not far to find. Man is incurably addicted to think of himself as sufficient and worthy to be praised for what he is and does. God knows otherwise, and the Spirit must teach each one of us this most important lesson. Mind not high things. Do not be haughty. Our two best-known versions give these translations, and they place the emphasis in two different directions. The one expresses the idea that the true believer is not to be anxious to be in the midst of worldly affairs and associate with worldly people. He will not be impressed by the position or wealth of those whose company he seeks. This does not mean that if a believer has been equipped with outstanding gifts, he is not to exercise them, for he must do so, even if such exercise leads him to the highest of distinctions in his profession. But in his heart, he will always be God's little man, and therefore can never be puffed up and think that what he has done or has become has any root in himself. He knows the truth, revealed in the Word of God, that no man hath anything except it be given him from heaven. Now, while the older translation may exhort the believer against overweening ambition, the more modern translation exhorts him against interior pride. The two go together, and we're to avoid both. The older translation then reads, "Condescend to men of low estate." The newer translation, "Associate with the lowly." The word condescend has lost its ancient meaning, which means to waive the privilege of rank or dignity, and has come to mean to bestow courtesies with some air of superiority. The latter, of course, is intolerable as a translation, and the revision was very necessary. But the Greek is a beautiful word, used only three times in the Bible, and contains much more meaning than either of the English translations. When a girl is overwhelmed by a man's attentions, we say that she is carried away with him. And this is how the Greek verb is translated in Galatians, where Paul describes Barnabas as being carried away by the insincerity of Peter and the others who lapsed into legalism. Peter himself warns people not to be carried away with the error of the lawless. Now, this word that is used in these other places as carried away is the one that is used here. The translators of the revision seem to have been unhappy with their final choice, associate with the lowly, for they have given a marginal translation, "Give yourselves to humble tasks." Now, whether it refers to persons or things, the thought is evident. The believer is not to give himself airs with people or with

A man who follows Christ must remember that our Lord demonstrated in his own life that what he taught was true. Whoever would be great among you must be your servant, and whoever would be first among you must be slave of all. How he showed it in his own life. He was subject to his parents. His enemies spoke of him as the carpenter. The common people heard him gladly. At the last, he girded himself with a towel and began to wash the disciples' feet. When he was in the form of God, he did not count equality with God a thing to be grasped, but emptied himself, taking the form of a servant, being born in the likeness of men, and being found in human form. He humbled himself and became obedient unto death, even death on the cross. Lowly people, lowly pursuits. The follower of the Lord Jesus Christ will indeed find himself carried away with such people and with such things. As he lives and moves among people, as he does his tasks, he will never exhibit an air of snobbery, but all that he does will show the joy and the dignity of the Lord Jesus Christ. Some time ago, I saw a cartoon. The scene was laid in the personnel office of a corporation, and the personnel manager was hiring a man. And the caption of the cartoon was, "How do you enjoy doing those mean and lowly tasks that everybody hates?" Well, of course, there are these tasks that everybody wants to shun, but the Christian will be ready to take his share of them, and even more. The exhortation then continues, "Be not wise in your own conceits." This is an archaic form, and the revisers have rendered it merely, "Never be conceited." But they've missed something. The passage is a quotation of Proverbs 3:7, which says, "Be not wise in your own eyes." A believer may be as bold as a lion when he's setting forth divine truth, of which there is no possibility of a second opinion. We are then being wise in the eyes of the Lord. We speak as the oracles of God when we declare that Jesus Christ is God, that he came into this world without a human father, that he gave his life on the cross to die in the place and for the sake of sinners, and that on the third day he arose from the dead. We may also be positive when we know that our course of action involves ourselves alone. But we shall never be smugly infallible on subjects that are not explicitly treated in the Word of God. The true believer cannot determine the will of God for another man in any matter that does not involve open sin. The more we are like Christ, the less we shall judge men in their motives and even in their actions. They must stand before God, and they will never have to answer to us. There is yet one more exhortation that we will consider here. The old version reads, "Provide things honest in the sight of all men." The revision is unquestionably nearer to the Greek, "Take thought for what is noble in the sight of all." The verb is a combination of a prefix and a verb which gives us literally to consider in advance, to think of beforehand. The idea here seems to be that the true follower of Christ is to face life with definite consideration of all that he must do, to ponder the effects of his movements on other people, so to live his life that the things that are noble, good, pure, true, will mark him. The noun is kalos, which was studied in great detail by the Greek philosophers as they sought to determine the truly good, the truly beautiful. The believer in Christ is to take serious consideration of the kind of music he prefers and listens to. He is to calculate the effect of his literary tastes on others. He's never to go along with the crowd for the crowd's sake. He's to live such a life that everyone who knows him will know that the smutty joke will fall flat in his presence. The ugly will be avoided. The ignoble will be spurned. The thought embedded in this verse is that a true believer in Christ will seek to be outwardly attractive as well as inwardly holy. His love for the Lord Jesus will keep him from being vulgar. Yieldedness to Christ will bring a fullness that will tend to eliminate the cheap, the low, the tawdry. The believer's tastes in all things will ever change toward higher and higher
cultural patterns. Paul wrote to Titus, "Let our people learn to apply themselves to honorable occupations." Thus, wherever the believer may find himself, he will be a witness for the beauty and goodness of the Lord Jesus Christ. Especially as the humble grow in wisdom and natural nobility, men will take knowledge of them, as they did of the first disciples, that they had been with Jesus Christ. And our God and Father, we pray thee that thou shalt bless these truths to each listening heart in this hour. We ask it in the name and for the sake of our Lord Jesus. Amen.

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Donald Gray Barnhouse, James Montgomery Boyce, Martin Lloyd-Jones, and Philip Graham Ryken. 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

0: Foundations of Freedom, a look at America's founding principles and the leaders who shaped our nation.
1: Near the end of the Revolutionary War, George Washington received a letter from one of his own officers. Colonel Louis Nicola suggested that America might be better served by a monarchy, with Washington himself as king. Washington firmly rejected the idea. He had spent years leading Americans in a fight for independence from a monarchy. He would not see that victory end with America creating a king of its own. He understood that the cause of the revolution was greater than any one man. His example reminds us that power can be offered, earned, or taken. But character determines whether we use it for ourselves or remain faithful to something greater.
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4: With SRN News, I'm Bob Agnew. We in Washington. President Trump marks an awkward moment in his second White House term as the U.S.-Israel conflict with Iran now reaches the six-month mark. The president initially told Americans it would last only a matter of weeks. The president claims the war has devastated Iran's leadership, military, and economy, and there is evidence of that with the latest U.S. sanctions really ramping up and some of the regional allies helping the U.S. carry out the agenda. Poor weather has hampered aerial rescue operations in Nepal as a search for thousands of missing people in areas devastated by catastrophic flash floods along the border with China now entered a fourth day. Rescue workers and military personnel have been working around the clock since Wednesday's disaster. It's known to have left at least 600 people dead and some 3,000 still missing. The leader of the Seneca Nation in upstate New York criticizing President Trump's decision to rename Lake Ontario. This is SR.
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7: Recognize the prophecy and its focus. 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
6: 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We are so delighted that you've joined us today for the broadcast. And as always, we would encourage you to follow along with us in your Bibles if you can. On today's edition of Grace to Live, Pastor Keith continues taking us through the Gospel of Luke. So if you have your Bibles, please turn with us today to the Gospel of Luke, chapter 1. And now here's Pastor Keith with today's study.
7: This is what has been promised to their fathers. So don't miss what's going on. You know, we talked about bright, shiny objects earlier in our study of the book of Revelation. But what we see here is this: the Jewish nation will be delivered from its enemies. It will be saved physically. And the remnant will be born again, entering into Christ and into his millennial kingdom. And there they will live unmolested by anyone. And so Zechariah here, there are hints of this in our passage when people hearing Zechariah and say, what will this boy be? I'm reminded that it's not about the boy, it's what the Christ will do and what has been done by God by bringing Christ to earth. And we have to be careful there. We have to make much of Christ in this passage and not focus on John the Baptist, because Zechariah is praising God for Christ. He's referring to what's happened already and what through Christ will happen in the future. And John, you know what? John gets this, even though he's 8 days old, as he will grow, as he will be trained, as he will be discipled in the wilderness, we'll get there, he will understand his mission and he will not deviate from it. He will understand his place in redemptive history and he will stay in that place and serve his God and his Messiah. John 3:25 and 30, we read this already, right? Now a discussion arose between some of John's disciples and a Jew over purification. And they came to John and said, Rabbi, he who was with you across the Jordan, Jesus, that's after the baptism of Jesus, to whom you bore witness, look, he is baptizing and all are going to him. And John answered, a person cannot receive even one thing unless it is given him from heaven. You yourselves bear witness that I said, I am not the Christ, but I have been sent before him. The one who has the bride is the bridegroom, and that's not John. The friend of the bridegroom who stands and hears him rejoices greatly at the bridegroom's voice. Therefore, this joy of mine is complete. He must increase and I must decrease. What is going on here? Well, John's disciples are understandably concerned that after making a big splash, no pun intended, at his baptisms, that now he's becoming almost irrelevant. And John, understanding his place, reminds them, why come to me when they can go to Jesus? I'm the forerunner. Why come to me when they can go to the King? Why listen to John's message when you can hear the gospel from Jesus? Because remember this, John never preached. If you've studied your Bibles, he never preaches a completed gospel. How do you know this? Well, because Paul will run into John's disciples in the book of Acts, and he'll say, have you received the Holy Spirit? And they're like, well, we didn't even know there was a Holy Spirit. And he says, into what were you baptized? The baptism of John. And he leads them to Christ, and he baptizes them in the name of the Father, Son, the Holy Spirit. And so John is the forerunner. He's not the horn of salvation. He must increase so that I must decrease. You see John pointing people away from himself to Jesus, and that's what he does always. And that's why Zechariah focuses on Jesus and at the end talks about his son. Another example of this, and I love this, because John the Baptist was probably a theological description, he would be a very intense dude. And we see this in John 1:19-23, because it's not about him, it's about Christ. Just like Zechariah, it's not about him, it's about the Messiah. And it says this in John 1:19-23, and this is the testimony of John when the Jews sent priests and Levites from Jerusalem to ask him, who are you? Because he shows up and he's looking kind of messianic to them. He confessed and did not deny, but confessed, I am not the Christ. And they ask him, what then, are you Elijah? Because he's dressed like Elijah pretty much. He said, I am not. Are you the prophet? He answered, no. So they said to him, who are you? We need to give an answer to those who sent us. What do you say about yourself? And he said, I am the voice of one crying out in the wilderness, make straight the way of the Lord, as the prophet Isaiah said. I love his concision. And when you read it in the Greek, it comes across in the English too. He's very blunt with them. And his sentence, his answers and replies is maybe his patience wanes with them, gets shorter and shorter. You know, you see that. I am not the Christ. Then he says, they ask him another question and he answers, I am not. They ask him another question, he just says, no. Apparently, bluntness and brevity runs in his family, right? Because what did his mama say? His name is John. Really blunt in the Greek, somewhat blunt in the English. And you can't miss it here. So they said to him, who are you? We need to give an answer to those who sent us. What do you say about yourself? I'm the voice of one crying in the wilderness. John never sought notoriety. He always pointed people to Christ. He always made much of Christ. Don't miss this. Don't miss this. It's just like Zechariah. The focus is on Christ. John isn't seeking notoriety later, 30 years later. And Zechariah, then and there, isn't giving him the whole lot of notoriety either. But he does talk about his son, right? And you, child, will be called the prophet of the Most High, for you will go before the Lord to prepare his ways, just like John said, to give knowledge of salvation to his people, the forgiveness of their sins because of the tender mercy of God, whereby the sunrise shall light us from on high, to give light to those who sit in darkness and in the shadow of death, to guide our feet in the way of peace. He gives knowledge. He gives light. He gives guidance, pointing to the one who really matters, the Messiah. And when you think about John's ministry, it was over almost before it got started, right? Short ministry. He preached a little bit. He baptized Jesus. He got on the bad side of the government, Herod. And he was beheaded. He was like a comet, or not a comet, a meteorite, just burning out quickly. But he knew his place. He must increase, but I must decrease. That's something we should be able to say about ourselves as we live in this world for Christ. We need to make much of Christ, to call attention to him, not to ourselves. We don't need to be a distraction. We don't need to let our behavior or our conduct in any way obscure Christ in us. He must increase, but I must decrease. Blessed be the Lord God of Israel, because he has given us salvation too along the way. Don't miss what's going on here in terms of prophecy and its focus. You've often heard me say the Bible isn't about you. You know, it's not about you. You hear all these dopey sermons, you know, where you're Joshua or you're David and you've got to slay your Goliath. You know, or you're Nehemiah, you know, books on leadership. You're not Nehemiah, you're not Joshua, you're not David. There was a sermon once about David and the five stones. And those stones were faith, obedience, courage, prayer, and trust. Where on earth did they get that garbage from? Or my favorite, prayer, scripture, faith, and obedience were the stones, and praise. Now, where do you find that? This is what happens when we make it about us, you know. We have no Goliath to slay. So we have to have this attitude in us that was in John the Baptist and Zechariah too. He must increase and we must decrease. And you, child, will be called prophet of the Most High, for you will go before the Lord to prepare his ways. But John was not the Christ. He was the one crying in the wilderness. John will hold a place of honor. He'll be called the prophet of the Most High. But John is not the bridegroom. He's one of the groomsmen. And he knew that. His ministry might last a year or two, and then he would be retired. And what a retirement party. Can you imagine going to that kind of retirement party? Well, your time is up here on the job here. We're going to behead you now. You know, but that's what happened. God called him home. Now, this is what we are not to miss, because a cursory glance at Zechariah's prophecy might lead you to believe that his prophecy was about his son because of the context, but his words clearly indicate his prophecy is about the imminent appearance of the Messiah, of Israel's Messiah. He included his son in that praise to tell people that his son wasn't the Messiah, But the focus was on Christ. Blessed be the Lord God of Israel, for he has visited, past tense, and redeemed, past tense, his people, and has, past tense, raised up a horn of salvation for us in the house of his servant David. As he spoke by the prophets, the holy prophets of old, promised to our fathers to remember his holy covenant, the oath that he swore to our father Abraham, in holiness and righteousness, we will serve him all the days of our lives. I guess now would be a good time to return to my swan analogy. There's a whole lot of things going on here beneath the surface that can so easily be missed if you don't look closely at the text. You're going to miss what's going on. Friends, redemptive history appears sometimes to be stalled or uneventful, or that not much is going on. That's like the swan sitting on the surface of the water. But there's always something going on. Redemptive history is all of history. And we are living in redemptive history right now. And for some here, that can be hard to see unless you look under the hood, not to mix metaphors with swans and cars, to see what's there. And so, which brings us, I think, to perspective number three. Understand the prophecy and its aftermath. What happened next after all this hooting and hollering? What happened? Well, remember, just to catch you up again, you know, they're talking to Zechariah to say, they have to make motions to get his attention because he's probably deaf. He writes down his name is John, and then he just blows up, right? His tongue is loosed because the angel said, you won't speak until these things are fulfilled. And John's birth was fulfilled, and here they are. And fear comes all over everybody and says, what will this child be? And what happened next after the prophesying in redemptive history? What happened immediately after that? Nothing and everything. I want you to look with me at verse 80, and I want us to linger over this a little bit. And the child grew and became strong in spirit. And don't miss this, he was in the wilderness until the day of his public appearance to Israel. It's like John is a special forces operator. He's parachuted in. He's embedded. He's out of sight and out of mind, maybe, of the devil, so to speak. He's awaiting orders. He is not seen until he is activated. And the child grew and became strong in spirit. He had the Holy Spirit in the womb. And he was in the wilderness, the desert, until the day of his public appearance. He dropped out of sight. After that circumcision, he drops out of sight for about 30 years. Think about that. Now, his elderly parents may have deposited him. There are speculation they were too old to care for him, and they gave him to somebody to raise. He's out of sight. The friend of the bridegroom who stands and hears him and rejoices at his voice disappears. And you know, when you think about it, he must increase and I must decrease. I guess this is the first time John decreases, because the people are all looking at him. What will this child be? What's going on here? Here's all this prophecy. Then he's gone. He's gone. You've got to wonder what the people thought. After the birth of Jesus, no more prophetic words to the nation of Israel. The shepherds get a prophetic word. Of course, the Magi had something, and there is prophetic silence again for almost 30 years. He was in the wilderness until the day of his public appearance to Israel, being prepared, understanding, and living out his Nazirite vow. But for some, I guess, maybe, like many of us today sometimes, time marches on and events are forgotten and the world fills up their life with distractions. Others treasured those things in their heart and waited. But the bottom line is, God was working during those 30 years in the life of John and in the life of Jesus. God was causing all things to work together for good in accordance with the prophecy of Zechariah. I mean, when you think about it, the Messiah comes almost 2,000 years after the Abrahamic covenant. And here we are, basically, 2,000 years later. Do you think God was working in those 2,000 years between Abraham and Jesus? You bet he was. But at the time of Zechariah, Elizabeth, Mary, Joseph, Jesus, and John, it had been 2,000 years since Abraham. But a lot was going on. And the people were being prepared. And it's been about 2,000 years since Jesus. And the question is, have you lost sight of him and your mission? Are you a people, a person prepared and preparing for Jesus' return? Because a lot is happening here, and we want to prepare ourselves. We want to make ourselves useful to the call that he has on everyone's life here who is a born-again Christian. Not to be redundant, if you're a Christian, you're born again. If you're born again, you're a Christian. I've had some poor soul try to say, well, I'm a Christian, but I'm not born again. It doesn't work that way. The bottom line is, if you are indeed a born-again Christian, there is a specific call on your life. You are here in this time, in this place, in this era, in this city, in this building right now, because God has raised you up for such a time as this to do the work that has been set in motion. God is going to activate you, or maybe he already has. John waited 30 years to make his public appearance, but that was because God had orchestrated it that way. Right now, you are living in real time, hopefully for Christ. So what do you do with all this? Well, I set up each of the perspectives with an imperative verb, right? Consider the prophecy and its words. Recognize the prophecy and its focus. Understand the prophecy and its aftermath. Remember, Jesus came as Savior only once. When he returns, he will not return as Savior. He will return as Judge. And the question is will we be prepared to see him face to face? Whether we die before his second coming and cross over and see him in heaven, or see him before the judgment seat, whichever one we end up before, the Bema or the White Throne, are you prepared? Are you prepared right now? Are you serving him right now? Or are you disconnected from him? And if you're serving him right now, are you preparing other people to meet Jesus through your witness, through your testimony, through your lips, and through your life? I go back to the scripture reading we read before. I want to just pick up verses 35 and 36 in John chapter 3. It's something we need to think about here. And I didn't really break it down for you because I don't preach the scripture reading, I preach the text. But it helps us apply the text today. And it says, the Father loves the Son and has given all things into his hand. Whoever believes in the Son has eternal life. Whoever does not obey, it doesn't say obey there. Translation, the word there is apatheon. It basically says whoever is apathetic, whoever has apathy toward the Son, shall not see life. But the wrath of God remains on him. A better verb there in our modern lingo, for those of you who remember the war in Vietnam, but the wrath of God napalms on him. What does that mean? It means that he's already under the wrath of God and it sticks to him and he can't get it off and it will burn him. Napalm. This all gets back to being a person prepared. Jesus came, John came to make the people prepared to meet Christ. Jesus came to make you prepared to meet the Father. And this prophecy is about what Jesus has done for Israel and will do for Israel, and it will include us vis-a-vis the Abrahamic covenant. But the question is, and we always have to think about this, are you rightly elevating Christ in your life? He must increase and you must decrease. Are you getting in the way of ministry, your own ministry? Are you distracted by the world? Are you making much of Christ right here and right now, given all that has been done to bring you to this place today. All the things that have been done. Think about this. Somebody led you to Christ. Maybe it was a preacher. Maybe it was an elder. Maybe it was a friend. Maybe it was a parent. But somebody led them to Christ. You ever think about that? And of course, somebody led them to Christ. And of course, somebody led them to Christ. And it all goes back, you know, who was the apostle to the Gentiles? The apostle Paul. A lot has been done to save you. And are you living in light of this? All that has been going on in Christ, all that Zechariah talks about and its effect on you, and all that John talks about in this gospel here that affects you. I want you to think about that, because eschatologically speaking, things are getting pretty close to being the imminent return of Christ. And the question is will we be ready? Are we serving him as the church in righteousness and holiness, given the salvation that we have received? Or will some of us here, well done, good and faithful servant, and the others get the napalm? I want you to think about that. It's kind of a unpleasant thought at some level, but it's real. Because in the end, your life is all about Christ, just like Zechariah's prophecy. And you are to make much of him as Zechariah did. And I am too. And the question is, are we?

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We are so blessed that you've chosen to spend time with us today studying God's Word. And if you'd like more information on Pastor Keith or Hillside Church, here's how you can connect with us. 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Also, I'd like to remind you that Pastor Keith and the staff here at Hillside always look forward to hearing from you. So if you'd like to drop us a note, you can email us here at keith@hillside.org. Well, we hope that you'll join us again next time for Grace to Live. But until then, I'm your host, Kevin Reeves. And on behalf of Pastor Keith and everyone here at Hillside Church, it is our prayer that the Lord will richly bless you. And thanks for listening.

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1: Joshua 1:8 says, "This book of the law shall not depart from your mouth. You shall meditate on it day and night, and be careful to according to all that is written in it, and then your way will be prosperous, and everything you do will have success."
2: This is Focus on the Family Minute with Russ Crossan, talking about how most people have the wrong idea of success and how they should actually define it.
1: So, Jim, I used to read that and think, Joshua 1:8, I'm going to have money. But read it more slowly. What's the Bible say? Love your wife as Christ loved the church. You're successful. Deuteronomy 8, train up your kids. It says, do according to what's written in here, and then you're successful. So true success has nothing to do with money. It has to do with doing what the Bible says, which is love my wife, train up my children the way they should go, work heartily for my employer, Colossians 3:23. And so we have bought the wrong definition of success, which has really exacerbated the problem of balance.
2: More from Russ Crossan on what true success is and what the Bible says about it at familyminute.org.
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6: If you still had a plan for Moses, if you could still use Elijah, do you still have a plan for me? 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Will you yet forgive me? And the great message of the scriptures from beginning to end is not just, you are not your redeemer, but God has made a redeemer. And he has come for people who are sinners and has made a way out of the difficulty of this world by the provision of his Son.
7: 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In today's lesson, Pastor Brian continues his message from Matthew 17. In this passage, we not only see the miraculous transfiguration of Jesus, but we are also reminded that he is the Redeemer whose coming had been prophesied. 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And while you're there, look for Pastor Brian's book, Unlimited Grace. Dr. Chappell reminds us of the power and mercy of God's grace that motivates and inspires us to serve our Heavenly Father. Let's hear now from Dr. Brian Chappell as he shares the second half of the lesson, The Mountain of the King.
6: If you saw the title of today's message, you'll see it's called The Mountain of the King, which may sound like something from Tolkien's Lord of the Rings. There is a Lord and there is a mountain, but it's a very different Lord. We'll look at verses 1 through 9, though I'll cover more of the chapter as we go. But here is where the display of the Lord's glory is not only so intense, it is so meaningful. I'll ask that you stand as we honor God's word. Matthew chapter 17, verses 1 through 9. And after 6 days, Jesus took with him Peter and James and John his brother and led them up a high mountain by themselves. And he was transfigured before them. And his face shone like the sun, and his clothes became white as light. And behold, there appeared to them Moses and Elijah talking with him. And Peter said to Jesus, "Lord, it is good that we are here. If you wish, I will make 3 tents here, one for you, one for Moses, one for Elijah." He was still speaking when, behold, A bright cloud overshadowed them, and a voice from the cloud said, "This is my beloved Son, with whom I am well pleased. Listen to him." When the disciples heard this, they fell on their faces and were terrified. But Jesus came and touched them, saying, "Rise and have no fear." And when they lifted up their eyes, they saw no one but Jesus only. And as they were coming down the mountain, Jesus commanded them, "Tell no one the vision until the Son of Man is raised from the dead." Let's pray together. Father, this, your word, speaks of blinding light from the person of your Son. But may we not be blinded. Yet give us eyes to see that the one being disclosed with such radiance becomes our own glory and strength and hope. Grant that we may see him more and more this day. In Jesus' name, amen. Please be seated. In both Moses and Elijah, we see people critical to God's plan who nonetheless experienced great weakness in the face of obstacles that were just part of being human and in this world. So how is this amazing grace? Because 1,500 years later, after God has said to Moses, "You can't go into the promised land," he appears on a mountain in the promised land. Elijah, 900 years after God has taken him to heaven because of his cowardice, God has him appear again on the mountain. And what are both of these failures doing? They are affirming the greatness and the goodness of the plan of God, as though God is knowing we down here in the valley may need to have him write large on the rim so that we can see it. And he says, "Remember, 1,500 years ago, I said to Moses, you haven't done what you're supposed to do. 900 years ago, I said to Elijah, you haven't done what you were supposed to do. And both of them are still in my plan, and both of them are still here to bless the world. I can deal with people in their wickedness, their weakness, their hopelessness, and bless them nonetheless." There is an amazing grace that's on display here. Now, if we just stopped right there, what would be your takeaways? If you said, I know this kind of strange, incredible account of the transfiguration, what would be my takeaways if I just stopped there? Moses and Elijah appear to point to Jesus and say, "Here's the one long expected." I think you could just very readily say, listen, you are not your Redeemer, but God clearly provided one. So you don't have to trust you. Not your wisdom, not your performance, not your competence, not your courage. Look at those that God saved. Look at those that God was using. You are not your Redeemer, but God is sending one, and he's pointing him out. What would be another takeaway? Maybe it would simply be this: God's got a plan better than your plan. There's large writ the plan of redemption in this passage. But it's reminding us that the reason we trust God in the small things is because we've learned to see him operate so faithfully in the large expanse of history. God may have a better plan, not just on the broad scope, but in the individual aspects of our lives too. Ultimately, what God is saying, if we have not followed that plan in this chapter, is your sin need not be the final chapter of your life. Yes, God's got a better plan than the one you may be following. But if you're able to confess that, able to acknowledge that, then what has God said by Moses and Elijah? He has said the sin, the weakness, the failing is not the final chapter. We can still say, "God, I still need your help. I still need to acknowledge that what I have done is not right before you." But if you still had a plan for Moses, if you could still use Elijah, do you still have a plan for me? Can you still use me? Will you yet forgive me? And the great message of the scriptures from beginning to end is not just, you are not your Redeemer, but God has made a Redeemer. And he has come for people who are sinners and has made a way out of the difficulty of this world by the provision of his son. It is a wonderful message that he is providing for us. And it's so wonderful that he just kind of begins to put spotlights and highlights around it, not just by telling us of an incredible plan and an amazing grace, but an overwhelming glory. I mean, I know the words are before you, but could you just kind of picture them as they are? Verse 2, he was transfigured before them, and his face shone like the sun, and his clothes became white as light. It's in some way supposed to take us back to the account of Moses when he received the Ten Commandments. And you remember that when he received those Ten Commandments, his face shone like the sun. So people veiled their faces so they didn't want to see him. Finally, he veiled his face so they would not have to be blinded by the light. But there's a key difference between Moses and the Jesus of this passage. And here's the difference. Moses' light was a reflection of the glory of God, as the moon reflects the sun. But in this passage, the glory comes from Jesus himself. As God is making clear to us, this is the divine one. This is the God from on high who has come down. This is part of the amazing grace. This is the even greater glory. The divine has come down to you. And we did this a year ago as we were going through Daniel. This is Daniel 10 in reflection. His face is like lightning. His clothes are white. He's the man in white linen of Daniel 10. As Daniel projected 600 years before, six centuries before, there will come a redeemer. And here he is now standing, just as Daniel said, face like lightning, clothes that are white. And God is saying, this glory is to show you how great is my grace and my goodness toward you. Now, as much as we may see that in this moment, you must understand the disciples did not get it. They're standing there watching the transfiguration. And they don't get it. Verse 4, Peter said to Jesus, Lord, it is good that we are here. If you wish, I will make three tents here, one for you, one for Moses, one for Elijah. So in the theological language that my wife uttered after the first service, she said, you know, sometimes Peter's just a knucklehead. No, here is Jesus transfigured. And Peter says, well, let's make three temples of worship, three tabernacles, one for Moses, one for Elijah, and while he is still speaking, look at that, verse 5. He was still speaking as though God's, do you mind if I interrupt you? He was still speaking when, behold, a bright cloud overshadowed them, and a voice from the cloud said, this is my beloved son with whom I am well pleased. Listen to him, exclamation point, underline, italics. You know, this is him. What are you doing talking about tabernacles to multiple figures? They come to affirm him. He is the one, as though Moses has come from all history past, Elijah from all prophecy past, the apex of their ministries, now pointing at Jesus on that and saying, he's the one. This is the one we were speaking about for so long and so well. So verse 6 made sense. When the disciples heard this, they fell on their faces and were terrified. Verse 7, but Jesus came and touched them, saying, rise,

0: Life can be messy, but you don't have to figure it out alone.
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5: Verse 7, but Jesus came and touched them, saying, "Rise and have no fear." So many wonderful things there. The Lord of glory touches them. It's the incarnation in small letters. The King of glory became flesh and dwelt among us, and he touched them. And then said those words, did he catch them? Have no fear. Oh, we've heard that before, haven't we? From the very beginning in the garden, when Adam and Eve sinned, and they hid from God. And God said, "Why are you hiding from me?" And they said, "Well, we were afraid." God said, "Well, we're going to have to take care of that." And perhaps the most common phrase in all of Scripture begins to appear. Do not fear. Do not fear. Do not fear. So that when the angels announced the coming of Christ and the shepherds fell terrified, the angelic hosts saying, "Do not fear." It's the same thing that was said to Mary, said to Joseph, said to Simeon, over and over again, "Do not fear, do not fear, do not fear." And now to the disciples themselves. And when Jesus will be resurrected and will appear in glory, what does he say? Do not fear. I have a sense that for maybe all of us, when we enter the glories of heaven, that the first thing God may say to everyone, do not fear. You have a Redeemer. You have one who stands before you, who gave himself for your sin, who intercedes for you, who now provides a way of grace for you. Do not fear. And with that great expression of the gospel that's in front of them, they're ready for the next thing. Did you catch it? Verse 8. And when they lifted up their eyes, they saw no one but Jesus. If there's any way of saying, where should you focus now? There's no one but Jesus. It's the great gospel statement of all time. That we don't look to us, we don't look to others, we don't look to our performance, we don't look to our competence, we don't look to our baptism, our parents, our background, the church. There's no one but Jesus. Trust him. He's the one who made a way. He's the one who's provided the grace. And that is the message for you. From the garden to the manger to our new birth to our birth into heaven. He is saying, do not fear, but turn to no one else but Jesus. It is a marvelous perspective from the rim. But it's not the only perspective in this text. Matthew 17, you know that Jesus and the disciples will come down the mountain. And then what? The view from the raft. Verse 14. And when they came to the crowd, a man came up to him and kneeling before him said, "Lord, have mercy on my son, for he has seizures and he suffers terribly. For often he falls into the fire and often into the water. Here is a family in the rapids. My son is really struggling. He's hurting and I can't fix this." And he often falls in the fire, and he falls in the water. And these waves of life, these currents are threatening to take us under and take him under.

0: And God, I just need your help now. I just need your help. I'm glad that you're the big God of the rim and the infinite plan. But would you just come into my life right now? I've mentioned to you with some frequency that at our distance from the Bible, we tend to look at the miracles of the Bible and think they're just happening one after another, and that is not right at all. There are vast epochs in which there are no miracles. In fact, we are told there are no miracles. But rather in these 400 or 500 year cycles, there are miracles. Echoing the covenants that I was just telling you about before, at points where there's the inbreaking of some major message of God's gospel kingdom, is at those moments that there are bursts of miracles. All right, be a good Bible student. What's the message that's bursting into the scene right now as Christ is going to do? Verse 18, Jesus rebuked the demon and it came out of him and the boy was healed instantly. What's the message? He is the God of the rim. He is the God of the mountain. And he is the God who cares this intimately for a father in need and a child with actually no ability to help himself to be saved. What's your message? There is grace greater than all our sin, provided by the God of infinite power for a people of intimate need. I'm glad to know that there's a God of the rim, but in the rapids of life, I need to know that that God of eternity cares about my eternity. And he will do whatever is best in health, in struggle, in witness, in struggle to claim my soul and your soul for eternity. And when you see the God of the rim, when you are going through the rapids and know he's willing to get in the raft for your eternity, you can go through any rapids you got to go through. Anyone. An amazing experience this week. Man came to my office at the invitation of one of you, a man who's a former Muslim. Now he has ministry to Muslims in a closed country, which means it is dangerous to minister to Muslims in that country. He's a former Muslim himself. Now, having been converted, he goes back to that country to minister to the underground church. He simply said, when I became a Christian and went back to that country of my home to minister to Christians and other Muslims, I met with a group of 8 church leaders. They will not even tell each other where their churches are. So if they are tortured, they cannot tell what they do not know. He said, of those 8 leaders, 3 have now been martyred. He still goes back. I ask him the preacher thing. With all those struggles, with all those dangers, why did you become a Christian? This is what he said. There is no human explanation. I read the Bible and was convinced by the covenant with Abraham. Now, in 4 decades of ministry, I've never had anybody say that. I was convinced that the God who had an eternal plan included me. And that brought me to faith. I love it and need it. For when my heart or my family is going through the rapids, it is so easy for me in just knowledge of history to believe in a God of the rim. But in the rapids, I need the God of the raft. And this is what I know. No matter how intense the waves, no matter how much they threaten to pull us under, if we know that God is in the raft with us, we can go through it all and be eternally secure in our faith in him. Why put faith in him? Because he's the God of the rim who got into the raft for you and me and still will. Trust in him and let him take you through the rapids to the eternity that he plans for you. In Jesus' name, amen. Father, it's not a history lesson. It's your Holy Spirit ministering to our hearts. So teach us well that the God who is so big made himself nothing and came to this earth for you and for me, fellow believer, or fellow who is just seeking to believe. God has shown you how big is the power of the rim, so that when we go through the rapids of our lives, we will invite him into the raft with us. And he'll come. He'll come. For whatever we have to face, trust him. In Jesus' name, amen.
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17: With SRN News, I'm Bob Agnew in Washington. President Trump is getting a big thumbs up from one conservative Republican for his policy of new economic sanctions against Iran. Arkansas Republican Senator Tom Cotton says that it appears Iran's economy is collapsing under the new pressure. He told the Salem Radio Network this week that the U.S. should continue targeting entities that help Iran evade sanctions, especially those involved in oil exports and activities connected to the Iranian Revolutionary Guard. The Trump administration is moving to protect America's electric grid from foreign threats, some of those threats possibly coming from Iran, which employs a large group of hackers trying to get into key infrastructure. The search continues for victims and hopefully for more survivors in Nepal after that big wall of water killed at least 600 people this week. About 3,000 are still missing. The U.S. has said some 90 Americans are among those still unaccounted for. This is SRN.
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20: Near the end of the Revolutionary War, George Washington received a letter from one of his own officers. Colonel Louis Nicola suggested that America might be better served by a monarchy, with Washington himself as king. Washington firmly rejected the idea. He had spent years leading Americans in a fight for independence from a monarchy. He would not see that victory end with America creating a king of its own. He understood that the cause of the revolution was greater than any one man. His example reminds us that power can be offered, earned, or taken. But character determines whether we use it for ourselves or remain faithful to something greater.
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22: 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In Daniel 1, we find a God who turns defeat into victory. In Daniel chapter 2, we find the God who's the true prophet. 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In Daniel chapter 3, we find the God who indeed is deliverer, the mighty deliverer. In Daniel chapter 4, we find the God who rules over all. 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And in Daniel chapter 6, we find the God who is steadfast forever. What a mighty God is revealed in those first 6 chapters of the book of Daniel.
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30: Hello and welcome to Love Never Fails Radio. I am Madison Barton, Development Manager at Love Never Fails, and I'm honored to be joining you today as one of your guest hosts this summer. For our regular listeners, you know that our founder and executive director, Vanessa Johnson, she is currently on a well-deserved sabbatical. And so during her time away, I've been working with Albert Bernal and Casey Newkay as guest hosts, continuing to bring you conversations with incredible people who are creating meaningful change within their own communities. And today's conversation is one I've been really looking forward to, because sometimes when we talk about changing our communities, we assume leadership begins when you're older, after college, or once you have a career, or once you have more experience. But my guest today is a wonderful reminder that you don't have to wait for some future version of yourself to make a difference. You can start today. You can start right now. And so I am joined today by Nithya. She is a 17-year-old student and founder of 7Neuro, which is a youth-led nonprofit dedicated to pediatric neuroscience education and neuroinclusion. Nithya's work began after she spent time shadowing occupational therapists and working directly with children with neurological differences. And through conversations, which we'll dive in today, that she's had with parents, she began hearing reoccurring concerns like, where are the educational resources, or how expensive is it to be able to access this? And so she's been an incredible advocate for children needing more opportunities for meaningful social connection and families just being there as a support system for that too. So I really am excited today to welcome Nithya to Love Never Fails Radio.
0: Thank you so much for having me here today, Madison. I can't wait, and hopefully we can talk about some really important stuff today.
30: Yes, we are so excited to have you here. So I wanted to start with something simple. You're 17 years old, is that right?
0: Yes, yes.
30: You're a student and you're also running a nonprofit. How did all of that happen?
0: Yeah, so initially the plan was never to run a nonprofit. And it was in this sort of glorified idea that one day I'm going to open this nonprofit and do all these sorts of things. But it really did start small. And as you already mentioned, it started very locally. And when you realize that there is a problem in the society and no one's going to do something about it until you take the step forward to address it, that's kind of when it really hit me that, okay, maybe we can create a movement out of this and start advocating, not just here, but worldwide.
30: Wow. You mentioned in an introduction about yourself that you started shadowing occupational therapists and actually spending time with children with neurological differences. So what did you notice during those experiences?
0: Yeah, so I think the main thing for me, especially as a person, is through this opportunity, which I am super grateful I had, I, as a person, grew so much more and learned to be more caring, passionate, and confident from the children. And I would say that, yes, we are technically there to help them and interact with them. But really what I got out of it was more than anything I could expect. But basically most of our primary responsibilities, it was interacting with the children, helping them out, working with the occupational therapist and noting down their behaviors. And it was just a really great experience because it was my kind of the first time where I got to actually meet the kids and these people. The society would kind of like label and misrepresent. So for me, I never kind of thought of them as these sorts of people who had disadvantages and were any less than me. And to me, I treated them just like I would treat anyone else. Actually, what I realized is before this opportunity, I was not a very confident person. I was very naive. But being with them, it helped me realize that every single person, we're different and we're unique, but being proud of yourself, that really is what is important at the end of the day. And shining through is what I was able to see with them. And even if everyone, even their parents, even their friends, everyone is always on their back, always labeling them, this is who you are, telling them what to do. A lot of these kids, they just kept continuing what they're doing. I know some of the most talented people there, some great musicians, artists, dancers, singers. And yeah, and they're very young. They're younger than me, but I would never say that they're any less than me.
30: Oh, that's so beautiful. And I love that they have equally given you that kind of spirit of confidence as well. Can you tell me a little bit more? Like, is there an experience that you remember that really stood out to you that made you say, we need to do something about this, or I want to be an advocate in this sort of way?
0: Yeah, so again, I as a person have never been that confident, sort of outspoken person, always trying to advocate and lead. In fact, I was very silent and it really did scare me a lot starting a nonprofit. But again, when I started talking to the parents and also the therapist, as well as some of the things she's been hearing, some of the most common feedbacks would be, what can I do to fix my child? And that really startled me because that to me, I was like, that's absurd. What are you talking about? Your children are more than beautiful and gifted. And I think it's really about your mindset, not just the parents, it's quite literally the society. It's the mindset that we should be changing, not the children. And of course, it was scary. And we started by just hosting inclusive events for kids where they can come together and just talk about some of their interests, such as books or characters. And it was very local. But then once we started branching out, it wasn't really us who reached out to other places. It was other organizations reaching out to us, other orphanages and schools in other countries. And then that made me realize, okay, so maybe this isn't just an issue which we can, I guess, issue, not issue, something which we can address within our community, but it's something which is global. And regardless of the society, regardless of the country, gender, ethnicity, demographic, area, and location, this is going to be an issue for generations moving forward and also in the past. So if I don't take a step forward, I know that very few people will. And by end of the day, it's not like we're going to solve this sort of belief and this kind of like norm which the society has placed, but we are going step by step, and that's all that matters. If we can change one family's or one society's mindset, that's more than anything.
30: Oh, that's so beautiful. And yeah, you are the change you want to see in the world. I really have a lot of respect for that. So you mentioned that you started with community events and inclusive events. I know that Seven Neuro also has community resources. So what do those resources look like?
0: Yeah, so we have a couple of th different things, and we've done a lot in the past 2 years of starting the organization. So primarily, we started focusing on how can we provide the children with educational materials, and how can we provide them the necessary tools for them to become confident people and step outside one day, especially because this was one of the main things which parents would tell us. They'd be like, we can find the correct material and resources to help provide to our children and help them grow. So we started creating our own materials, and we also created our own online platform for them to learn. And after that, another big issue which I always wanted to address was creating a space for them. And what I realized, not only working there, but having conversations and giving webinars with families, with all of the students, with teachers, I realized that, oh, not just me, but even teachers and friends of neuro disabled kids, they often tend to leave them out. And you would notice that a lot of opportunities which are open for children, such as extracurricular activities or after school programs, summer programs, very few are inclusive and very few are open to neurodivergent children. And so that's kind of where SPNF was born, where we tried to create a summer program which was open for them, and not just for them, but also for mentors or students who plan to work with these children one day in their future. So we're trying to bring them to the front line and actually understand who they're working with rather than just labeling them with medical conditions.
30: Oh, that's so beautiful. I love that there are so many opportunities, and you've really been able to create this model that other communities can use too. So I want to definitely dive more into that too. I wanted to ask before we go into commercial break, did you ever think to yourself, like, I'm a teenager, am I qualified to do this, or how can this happen? I kind of want to hear your thoughts about young people approaching this type of change through a nonprofit.
0: Yeah, I honestly think that all the time. And actually just today I was like, oh my God, can I do this? And it does always play in the back of my head. But I guess for me, what I realized is that age is just a number. And when people tell me you're not qualified to do what you're doing, I'm going to tell them, hey, well, I'm the one who put in the work. I am the one who spent nights and nights trying to make this happen. So I do know what I'm doing, even if you don't think so. And challenging these perspectives, especially when you're talking in a room full of adults and people who have experience for years and years, I feel like it's very intimidating. But knowing your worth and knowing that by the end of the day, it's not like you're trying to prove something of yourself. You're trying to make a change, which is a common goal, not just for you, but every single person you interact with, is the most important thing.
30: That's so beautiful. Your story really challenges that idea that you don't have to be too young to make a difference, or too old or too young, whichever one. I definitely want to talk to you more after our break about what happened after that initial idea and how your nonprofit has grown so far. So we'll talk about how you built the organization and how it has actually expanded internationally. So you are listening to Love Never Fails Radio, and we will be right back.
25: 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We'll be right back with more right after these messages. 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
30: Welcome back to Love Never Fails Radio. I am Madison Barton, and today I'm joined by Nithya, the 17-year-old founder of Seva Neuro. Nithya, before the break, you took us back to the beginning, and I want to talk to you now about what you've built. So what are you currently offering at your nonprofit organization, maybe for someone hearing about it for the first time?
0: Right. Yeah. So currently we are wrapping up with our SBNF program, our Seva Pediatric Fellowship. And it was an amazing experience. But moving forward, we will hopefully have more opportunities like this. But as for right now, we have our chapter network or chapter applications open to all students worldwide, where you can start a branch of Seva Neuro and bring the change to your community. And we're also working on some amazing things with our awesome directors, where we will be providing pediatric and neurodiverse kits or neurosensory kits to children. And we're also, I think, in about 3 weeks, we'll be heading to Washington, D.C. to advocate with Congress as we were invited. And yeah, so that's currently what's up, but there will always be more moving forward. And yeah, I hope everyone who's listening, you take a look at our page or join us.
30: Wow. So you're going to DC. What do you think is the goal? What would you like to do in front of Congress in DC?
0: Yeah, it's honestly been such an amazing path. But when I thought about having this opportunity, it scared me. But again, I do want to talk about some of the bills and hopefully get more bills moving in action, and also funding. I think that especially when Congress is working with these national mental health organizations such as NAMI and so many others, there is a lot that is mostly towards children who have mental health disorders, but there's very little for families and the kids who need the support. And some of these families, especially children, they don't have the money and they don't have the resources to actually get a diagnosis. So some of them, they're just limited and straight up just not allowed to have the advantages other students do, especially from national tests such as SAT or ACT. If your kid is on the spectrum, but your doctor or physician is not going to recognize it, it's such a struggle. And I've heard this from so many parents. So I'm not going to be there just because I want to advocate using my voice, but I want to advocate for all the voices we're representing.
30: That's so beautiful. That is a core value of Love Never Fails too, is we are made up by survivors serving survivors. And I think that voice for us to all be advocates for community is so powerful, but actually hearing from people themselves, from survivors themselves or neurodivergent individuals themselves, whatever it might be, is such a beautiful and powerful way to make change. I want to talk about how you've grown tremendously. You have hundreds of members and chapters reaching well beyond California and even beyond the United States. And so I want to ask first, did you ever imagine this would become an international organization?
0: No, of course. It still amazes me to this day. I sometimes just sit there, I'm like, oh my God, we're doing all of this work and we've reached so many people. It's still such a shocking thing, which it's pretty hard to accept. But yeah, I think the main thing is that no matter what happened, and a lot of the times in the past we have reached kind of full stops and problems in the journey, but of course I think the main important thing is that we just kept going and we kept doing what we're doing, and sometimes that didn't go well, sometimes it did, but even if it didn't go well 100 times, we hope to keep continuing what we're doing and hope that it will go right the 101 time. So I think this mindset, it's really important, because it's not like an easy path, but if you're doing something which is actually trying to help the community and these group of students and families, I think that when people catch on to this movement and mission, it's not something that we need to advertise to them, but they want to bring it and they're interested themselves to join.
30: So young people are coming to you and saying, I want to bring this to my community. How do you empower them to lead rather than simply volunteer for something?
0: Yeah, so I would say that the most important thing we need right now are student leaders. And that's one of the most core principles of our organization, creating student leaders of tomorrow and students who are not just going to sit on the sidelines and watch things happen right in front of them. So when people come to me, I'm going to be like, okay, well, I understand you want to volunteer, but I think what can be beneficial, not just for you, but for the place you're living in, is when you take action and when you address the things you see in your community or wherever you live. And I think that's such an important and crucial thing, because there is so much you can do by advocating and taking leadership, and there is another path where you work as like a volunteer in a worldwide thing, but having the power and having the amount of bravery to take a movement forward, it's difficult, and I totally get that. But again, it's not that it's impossible, it's just you need to have the belief that what you're doing is going to make a positive impact.
30: Oh, that's so beautiful. And it clearly has been working, because you have partnerships internationally. I saw on your list of partners that you're working in Mexico and Ghana and Zimbabwe. So how did those relationships develop? Did they come to you, or did you say, you know, this is something that's worth addressing in this area?
0: So some organizations or orphanages and schools, they did come to us, and the rest, it was mostly us reaching out. And of course, this was not an easy thing. I remember staying up late in the summer calling people and trying to explain that we're only here to make a positive impact, and we're not trying to get anything out of this. There's no personal gain. And it's very difficult to gain trust. We called around 200 places with our entire team. And of course, not everything works out the way we want it to. But yeah, the people who did join us, I'm so thankful, the organizations and the partnerships, because I think they did realize that, okay, maybe they're not a scam and they actually are trying to create a movement which is not just beneficial for them, but for the society moving forward.
30: Wow. Yeah, that's so beautiful. I can only imagine that you can't assume that what works for a family maybe in the Bay Area would work automatically somewhere else. So do you have to kind of modify your resources material to fit the environment to which they're distributing this material or hosting an event, et cetera?
0: Yeah. So, yeah, of course, I think that the main thing is that we have a team and we have group of mentors all around the world. So when we are working with specific locations, we try to make sure that there is people with different backgrounds and skills who come together and create materials. So it's not just one sort of perspective we're trying to bring into the things we're doing. And I think that's super powerful, because once we started doing that, a lot of the materials and the lessons as well, they were not tailored specifically to one community, but rather they were tailored to the general population. And also we had speakers and we had mentors who knew the language. So we tried to overcome the language barrier as well.
30: Wow. Wow. I am just so impressed by everything that you're doing and all of the different measures that you're considering too. I mean, there are international nonprofits on such large scales, and they are dealing with those same issues of making sure there's diverse thoughts of opinion and making sure that the environment is, you know, acclimated to where they want to do their teachings or whatever it might be. And the fact that you're doing all of this at 17 and considering those very same things is so impressive. I want to ask you a practical question before we go to break, which is, You're in high school, so how do you balance classes, homework, friends, family, being a teenager and having, you know, self-care time for yourself and running a nonprofit? How do you balance all of that?
0: Yeah, I don't think there is a straight answer to that, because when people think of balance, there is a lot you can say. And of course, balance sometimes can feel like you should always have it all together in your life. But I think that balance, it's about giving time for your priorities. And some days it might look like doing my schoolwork because that's my priority that day. And other days I need to contribute it to the organization. So yes, I do block out time in my day, but I would say that it's more of like a flexible thing. Whatever is the priority, I'm going to go at it. And balance, to me, that's the beautiful thing. You can do so many things at once, but you need to understand that it's not going to be perfect. You're going to be stressed. You're going to be scared. And I think those are the beautiful things of learning and being able to do all of the things that you are capable of. And I think as humans, we are capable of so much more than we tell ourselves.
30: Yeah, yeah, I agree. I like to tell my team, and all of us at LNF really have this belief, that the time that you're not working is just as important as the time you are, because if you aren't able to have a balance act, then you can't give 100% in those areas. And so I think it's just such an important lesson about balance and youth leadership too. I know that, I mean, this conversation makes it very clear that young people do not necessarily need adults to hand them every solution. You can be the solution yourself. And sometimes it also means that adults need to listen and provide resources and open doors, and then trust young people to lead. After the break, I definitely want to go deeper into all of that, because there's a phrase that really stood out to me that you mentioned of just making sure people are empowered in that balance too. And so I want to talk about all of that. We will be right back. This is Love Never Fails Radio.
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30: Welcome back to Love Never Fails Radio. I'm Madison Barton, and today I'm speaking with Nithya, who's the founder of Seva Neuro. That's S-E-V-A-H, Neuro. Nithya, when we first were chatting about this recording and you introducing your organization, you said something that really stood out to me, and that is, children with neurological differences are gifted, not lacking. And you have really spoken about that in throughout this episode, about just empowering young people or neurodivergent people, whether they're young or older, that there is nothing wrong. And it's such a beautiful thing. Your advocacy is so beautiful. So what does that statement mean to you of gifted, not lacking?
0: Yeah, so I think that every single person, we all have our advantages and our own skills, but primarily what I noticed for neurologically disabled kids or students is that most of the time it's usually the perception of the society and telling them that, okay, well, we think you're different, and so we think you're not capable. But again, I think that these sorts of mindsets, it's insane. And when you actually meet the kids, you realize that all of these disorders people told you about, they're not actually a setback. In fact, they are something which not even normal humans can obtain. And a lot of the kids, yeah, they're very young, but they use it as an advantage. So there's going to be people or kids who ask a lot of questions and who are always interested, who always want to learn. You're not going to see that with everyone out there. That's not some skill that every kid or patient or student has. And that's something we have to accept. So if we help them gain the confidence to use their skill the right way, and give them just confidence, just a boost, they will achieve more than what you think they will. You just need to put the faith in them for them to succeed in life, and not just life, but as human beings. And again, I've learned how to sing, how to draw, how to do so many different things from them. And of course, it's like, wow, I would never have expected me gaining these opportunities and skills, especially when I started working there. So yeah, I think that being gifted, it's something which people can look at negatively and then also positively. It's kind of like the glass half full and glass half empty. But I swear, once we did work with these kids, you're going to see the change in them. And our main thing is, again, building their confidence. So that's all they needed. And that's kind of what we tried to provide for them, having the opportunity to let go of all their fears and start believing in themselves. And yeah, so it's they're so, so talented, so gifted because of these disorders people proclaim as negative or bad.
30: I love that because yeah, it really is a glass half full mindset of seeing opportunity, and not just seeing opportunity, but you're trying to shift society's entire viewpoint on it, that this is actually a advantage in our society, is that there are different people, there's diverse opinions, and it makes the world a truly better place. Speaking of inclusivity, I wanted to talk about the word neuroinclusion. People may have heard about maybe neurodiversity, but maybe they haven't heard of neuroinclusion. And so I want to ask, what does that word mean to you?
0: Yeah, so I think that neurodiversity, it's very different than neuroinclusion because diversity will exist no matter where you live in society, and that's something which you can't ever control. But neuroinclusion, it's having a community and a group of people who are willing to take a step forward and include people regardless of their background and their what they bring to the table. We can't, by the end of the day, control who we are as people. That's not in our hands. And of course, everyone has different characters, different mindsets, different personalities. But it's really about the way we kind of think about it and the way we want to see it. So neuroinclusion, it's really important because for me and for our organization, it's not that we're just going to accept that there is diversity, but we're going to do something about it and we're going to make sure we create an inclusive space.
30: I love that. What do you think is the difference between saying you're welcome here and actually designing a space where someone can fully participate?
0: Yeah, so you're going to hear a lot of spaces and environments where people are going to not have a problem with you joining. And once I started putting myself in their shoes and the families, people are going to be like, okay, I guess your children are welcome here. Sure, that's, I guess, why not? But that's very different than having the space and creating the opportunity designed just for them. And also making sure that they feel inclusive. It's not by just saying stuff, but it's by showing it through actions, which is something I noticed is very rare these days. So yeah, you can say a lot of things. You can say many things which might seem like you're being inclusive, but it all comes down to what you're actually doing.
30: I love that distinction because inclusion doesn't simply mean inviting someone into a system that is not designed for them. It means inviting someone into a space where everyone is welcome and the system is set up for them. And sometimes we need to adapt to be able to welcome others into that. So I love your mindset and I love your distinction with that. Let's talk about your mission. So I know that a lot of what you do is creating opportunities for social connection. So is this done within a school? Is this like a peer-to-peer group, or what do those kinds of social connections look like?
0: Yeah, so I would never limit ourselves to a specific group or people we want to reach out to and work with. So yeah, there is honestly a very wide range of people and society, societal groups we worked with. So as I was mentioning, we worked with schools and charities, foundations, orphanages, and I think that there is no limit. So I'm not going to say that we're only focused on helping children in one place and not the other, because that's unfair to them. It's not really up to them as to where they are currently in their life. So it's open to any children. And I think that's the beauty of it all.
30: Wow. I love that. Just having friendships, being invited, being included, feeling like you're genuinely a part of a community. Those spaces are the best spaces. And that's something that I know connects deeply with our philosophy at Love Never Fails too. We have all sorts of different populations that we serve, and they all might have different experiences. But one thing we see again and again is just how powerful belonging can be and feel. People want to be seen, they want to be valued, they want community, and sometimes creating change begins with changing the way that we see each other too. And so I want to keep on diving more into this topic with you. We are going to go on a short break. After the break, I want to really ask you about yourself and what do you see next for 7Neuro and what's next for you. So we will be right back after this short break.
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30: 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I am Madison Barton, and today I've been having such a wonderful conversation with Nithya, who's the founder of Seva Neuro. That's S-E-V-A-H, Neuro. Nithya, we've talked about so many things you've already accomplished. I mean, you have an international organization, but you are 17 years old too. So I want to think or have

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4: And when people do hear of Sevenure, I hope that they think of everything we've done and the mission we stand for rather than just the team behind it. Of course, the team is the most powerful part, but I think that recognition by our actions and by our achievements is such a beautiful thing we hope more people can see and hear.
5: I hope so too. And it sounds like, especially the way that you set up the chapters, that this can live well past all of us and people can create their own change within their own community. So it's such a beautiful aspect that you've created. I want to ask about you personally, and if all of this work has changed what you imagined for your future. Like, did you see yourself going down a medical route or an advocacy route before, or has this this organization influenced you to change your future?
4: Yeah, so I have always been interested in medicine, always, because I grew up in a family where I was raised near the medical setting and background. But I was never sure of the path I wanted to go down. So through this organization, I was able to learn a lot about myself. And I decided that, okay, whatever the work I am doing, I hope to influence the generation of tomorrow. So the kids of the nation. So, and also advocacy was something which I never thought about. I've always been a very silent, very reserved person, but it feels so rewarding when you are speaking out there, not just for yourself, but for the families who ask you, hey, Nithya, I don't know what to do with my kid. Do you have any advice? Can you help us? So when people ask me this, I get super teary. I get very emotional first, but I'm going to make sure that I stand aside with them and make sure that I can help them as much as I can. And yeah, it just feels super rewarding. At the end of the day, you're working not just for yourself, but for a greater common good.
5: Wow. You've already learned so many things that people don't learn until much later in their careers. You mentioned leadership and you mentioned public speaking. I know that there's a lot more than that, like building partnerships and managing people and listening to communities, or people dealing with things that don't go according to plan. I'm sure that's happened. So what do you think is the biggest lesson you've learned about leadership?
4: Yeah. It might sound cliche, but I feel like this is something a lot of people don't understand right away. For me, leadership, it always used to be that it's felt like a burden, and leaders, it was their only goal, or I guess their only responsibility was to make sure what they're saying is heard and done. And I think, yes, that will get you far, but it won't help the people around you. So leadership, it really did change for me, the word itself. And I think that through this organization, what it taught me is that leaders don't need to be bold, aggressive. They don't need to know everything. They don't need to be perfect. The most important leaders are the ones listening to other people and observing silently as others speak and creating a solution which can represent not only their ideas, but everyone else's in the room.
5: Mm. Wow, that is very, very powerful. And I completely agree with you. The best type of leader is not the one saying, I'm a leader and I'm the loudest one in the room. It's always the person understanding the room and hearing diverse opinions. So that is such an incredible lesson that any listener can really hear in this radio show today and observe.

0: absorb. You clearly have so much, such a bright future ahead of you. And just, I wish you nothing but the best, because I really, really see an incredible career of being a leader and advocate in your community. I have a few more questions before we wrap up today. The next question I want to ask is, what would you say to another young person listening right now who sees something wrong in their community? Maybe they have an idea and they care deeply about something, but they're thinking, who am I to do anything about this? What would you say to that young person?
1: I know that it might be scary. I think fear is something we all experience in our life, regardless of where we are currently in our life. And you're going to be scared regardless of the journey you designed for yourself. So if you want to take action, you want to step forward, just go ahead and do it. Of course, it might not work right away. But understanding that you're supporting your belief that there needs to be a change rather than showing the society instantly that it will work out. There's nothing that you need to prove to anyone else but yourself. And just keep going forward. And I promise you, one day or even it might take years, but it will work out because you put in the work, because you trained yourself. And there's going to be people alongside you who might try putting you down, who might try telling you who you are and drawing a circle around you. But the most important thing is that no one can define who you are but yourself.
0: You are so inspirational to hear from. Before I let you go, I have one final question. You've worked with children, you've listened to parents, you've built relationships and partnerships really all around the world, and you've been able to mobilize hundreds of people, but you're still at the very beginning of your own journey. When you think about everything you've experienced so far, what gives you hope?
1: So I think that hope itself, it's a very sensitive word and it can mean so many different things for people. But hope for me is that knowing I have a life ahead of me and I have the capacity to make a change. So instead of wasting it, I can keep going forward, or I can just sit here and be scared about my potential. And there are some days where I get a little bit demotivated, a little bit scared, but for me, I keep moving forward because I know that I can make a change and I will make a change no matter what people tell me. And I think that there is points in my life where it's like, okay, well, you've done this. I think you can settle here, but no, I'm not going to settle here because I have the advantage that I'm very young and I can do so much. So, yeah, I hope many things, not just for myself, but for the society. I hope I want to leave behind one day, and for the society, which is going to sustain far longer than my lifetime.
0: Nithya, I want to thank you so much for joining me on LNF Radio today. It's been such a pleasure to get to know you and hearing about all that you're building. I think your story is such a powerful reminder that meaningful change doesn't require waiting until we're older or more experienced or have everything figured out. Sometimes that change begins when one person notices something that isn't working and listens and decides to start doing something. So I just thank you so much for being here and everything you're doing with Seven Neuro, and just appreciate you coming on today.
1: Thank you so much for having me here today and giving me this opportunity. I'm so grateful.
0: We're happy to have you, and we will be right back after this final commercial break.
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0: Hi there, this is Madison Barton joining back in. I just want to extend my sincere thanks once again to Nithya for joining us today. I absolutely love conversations like this because sometimes the problems facing our communities can feel so enormous. And when a problem feels enormous, it's very easy to convince ourselves that someone else is more qualified to solve it, or someone older, or someone with more experience, someone with more resources, or even a bigger platform. And listening to Nithya today, her story really reminded me and hopefully reminded you that change does not always begin with having everything figured out. Sometimes it means simply paying attention. She spent time with children, she listened to parents, she noticed a gap, and then she asked herself, what can I do? And that question became educational resources and building relationships, and eventually became an entire organization that not only has reached young people in the Bay Area, but internationally. And so I was just so grateful to have her today, and I hope that another part of today's conversation that sticks with you is this idea of being gifted, not lacking. Gifted, not lacking. Those three words challenge us to think differently about the way we see people. And I'm not just talking about neurodivergence in general. I'm talking about all people. How often do we define someone by what they struggle with or what their experience has been in the past? What if instead we became more curious about their strengths or their perspective or their creativity or their gifts or their potential? And so I really wanted to hone in on that message and share that inclusion is not simply inviting someone into the room, it's creating a room where they genuinely belong. And that's something every one of us can contribute to. And so, I just want to leave everyone with this message that you have the ability to create spaces where people are seen, valued, and included. I know that's a principle that connects deeply with the work that we do every day at Love Never Fails. And I know many of you listening already know, but our mission is to restore, educate, and protect those involved in or at risk of becoming involved in human trafficking. Every person is valuable. Every person deserves dignity and opportunity and community. And we carry that belief through prevention education, safe housing, outreach, search and recovery, survivor empowerment, advocacy, workforce development, through our IT Biz Tech Academy. We do a lot, but we cannot do it alone. It takes community. And so I hope today's conversation inspired you to get involved in some way within your own community. Maybe that's through 7Neuro, or maybe that's through Love Never Fails. But we hope to see you out there making a change in your community. If you'd like to learn more about our organization, please visit loveneverfailsus.com. 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And I just want to thank Nithya again for joining us. If she's still listening, I just want to say keep going, keep learning, and keep reminding other young people that they don't have to wait for permission to make their communities better. Such an inspiration today. Until next time, this is Madison Barton with Love Never Fails Radio, reminding you that together we can restore, educate, and protect. God bless and have a wonderful day.
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0: Foundations of Freedom, a look at America's founding principles and the leaders who shaped our nation.
1: Near the end of the Revolutionary War, George Washington received a letter from one of his own officers. Colonel Louis Nicola suggested that America might be better served by a monarchy, with Washington himself as king. Washington firmly rejected the idea. He had spent years leading Americans in a fight for independence from a monarchy. He would not see that victory end with America creating a king of its own. He understood that the cause of the revolution was greater than any one man. His example reminds us that power can be offered, earned, or taken. But character determines whether we use it for ourselves or remain faithful to something greater.
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4: With SRN News, I'm Bob Agnew in Washington. Federal Reserve Chairman Kevin Warsh says inflation is still too high and is suggesting the central bank may indeed have to raise interest rates in the coming months to bring it down. That's a more clear signal than he has sent before about his economic outlook. It was his first high-profile speech at the Fed's annual conference in Jackson Hole, Wyoming, on Friday. President Trump marks an awkward moment in his second White House term. The U.S.-Israel conflict with Iran has reached the six-month mark. The president is making great success, however, with his most recent economic sanctions against Iran, said to be weighing on the regime. Many of the U.S. allies in that region are helping out. Poor weather temporarily hampered aerial rescue operations in Nepal as a search for thousands of missing people in areas devastated by the flash flooding this week. And military personnel have been working around the clock since Wednesday's disaster. This is SRN News.
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5: Welcome to Turning Point Weekend Edition. Just as our thoughtless words can break people down, our well-chosen words can build them up. Today, Dr. David Jeremiah considers the tongue's amazing capacity. Listen as David shares, "Power up your words, the power of the tongue."
6: The Bible tells us that the tongue is more powerful than a team of horses, that it can be more powerful than the rudder on a ship. The tongue is a powerful tool, either for good or for evil. But the Bible tells us there are some lessons we must learn about the use of this little instrument in our mouth. And today we're going to talk about how to use your tongue in a proper way. All of this from the book of Proverbs, right here and right now.
7: Now I want to talk with you about two things the tongue can do, and they are opposites of each other. A tongue can break something down or it can build something up. Your tongue has the capacity to tear something apart or to strengthen and put something back together. And I want to talk with you first of all about a tongue that breaks down. And in the book of Proverbs, there are many things said about the evil and difficult to describe use of the tongue. I want to go through just a few of these categories, and I want you to see all these things, and I'm not even going to touch on them. There's some 90 of them. I don't have time to do all of them. But I want you to see the accumulative impact of the book of Proverbs when it comes to the tongue. Now, one of the words that I noticed as I first began to read this book was that there was a great deal of discussion about the perverse tongue. The perverse tongue. And that is a word which means all that you can think of in the ugliest use of the tongue, deception and deceit. And it's kind of a cover word for all of the other things we're going to talk about. Listen to what the Word of God has to say. And I'm going to give you the proverb, and I'm going to read it, and we're going to go through them as quickly as we can. The perverse tongue, chapter 2, verse 12 says, "To deliver you from the man who speaks perverse things." Chapter 4, verse 24 says, "Put away from you a deceitful mouth and put perverse lips far from you." Chapter 6 and verse 12 says, "A worthless person, a wicked man, walks with a perverse mouth." Chapter 8, verse 13 says, "The fear of the Lord is to hate evil, pride and arrogance, and the evil way and the perverse mouth I hate." Chapter 10, verse 31 says, "The mouth of the righteous brings forth wisdom, but the perverse tongue will be cut out." Chapter 10, verse 32, "The lips of the righteous know what is acceptable, but the mouth of the wicked, what is perverse." Chapter 16, verse 28, "A perverse man sows strife, and a whisperer separates the best of friends." Chapter 17, verse 20, "He who has a deceitful heart finds no good, and he who has a perverse tongue falls into evil." Chapter 19, verse 1, "Better is the poor who walks in his integrity than one who is perverse in his lips and is a fool." Chapter 12 and verse 18, "There is one who speaks like the piercings of a sword, but the tongue of the wise promotes health." Did you hear the last one? "There is one who speaks like the piercings of a sword." Your tongue has that capability. My tongue has that capability. The perverseness, the wickedness of our tongue can sometimes be overwhelming. And sometimes I'm sure you have been surprised at things that have come out of your mouth and you've thought, "How could I ever have said that?" The piercings of a sword. But it shouldn't surprise you to discover that in the book of Proverbs, there's a great deal of information about a lying tongue. A little boy was once asked what the Bible says about lying. And he said that the Bible says that lying is a very present help in the time of trouble. And that's not what the Bible says about lying, I want you to know. That's the way some people apply it. But in the book of Proverbs, there's just one after another of references to lying tongues. Chapter 6, we've already read and talked about the lying tongue on the list of God's seven abominations. But in 12:19, we read, "The truthful lips shall be established forever, but a lying tongue," watch this, "is but for a moment." Isn't that something? Truth goes on, but somebody who lies, they're not around very long. Chapter 12, verse 22, "Lying lips are an abomination to the Lord, but those who deal truthfully are his delight." Chapter 13, verse 5, "A righteous man hates lying, but a wicked man is loathsome and comes to shame." Chapter 14, verse 5, "A faithful witness does not lie, but a false witness will utter lies." And chapter 21, verse 6 says, "Getting treasures by a lying tongue is the fleeting fancy of those who seek death." Lying. We could almost do a whole lesson just on the lying tongue, because there's so much information in Proverbs and in other parts, in the Psalms, in some of the other wisdom literature, and in many places in the New Testament. We have made lying the favorite indoor sport in our culture. We even have words for it. In the political jargon, we call it spin. And spin is nothing more than a way to describe a lie, because it's an attempt to make people think about something in a way different from the reality that's behind it. So lying is a part of our culture, and the Bible says that lying is a part of the tearing down of people with our tongues. When you lie about something, you put into a process destruction that will ultimately have its impact on someone somewhere. And then the third kind of tongue that breaks down is what we might call a slandering tongue. In the book of Proverbs, you will find much information about this. Chapter 12, verse 17 says, "He who speaks the truth declares righteousness, but a false witness, deceit." The words "false witness" are the words in the Old Testament that talk about being a slanderer. Making a false witness against somebody is to slander them. Chapter 19, verse 5 says, "A false witness will not go unpunished, and he who speaks lies will not escape." Chapter 19 and verse 9 says, "A false witness shall not go unpunished, and he who speaks lies shall perish." Chapter 25, verse 18 says, "A man who bears false witness against his neighbor," now watch this, "is like a club, a sword, and a sharp arrow." And chapter 26, 18 and 19 says, "Like a madman who throws firebrands, arrows, and death is the man who deceives his neighbor and then says, I was only joking." Does that sound contemporary or what? He does his neighbor in, and then, in order to make himself look good, says, "Oh, I was just kidding. I was just joking." A lot of harm has been done under the cloak of, "I was just joking," when it was an intended hurt in the beginning. I know this is getting personal, but it's going to get more personal before it gets better. So just hang in there and we'll get through this, because this is powerful stuff from the book of Proverbs. Here's another kind of tongue that will break down, a gossiping tongue. key word in the book of Proverbs is the word talebearer. Isn't that interesting? Listen to these words. Chapter 11, verse 9. The hypocrite with his mouth destroys his neighbor, but through knowledge the righteous shall be delivered. Chapter 11 and verse 13. A talebearer reveals secrets, but he who is faithful conceals a matter. Chapter 16, verse 27, an ungodly man digs up evil, and it is on his lips like a burning fire. He digs around, and he gets it, and then he just uses his mouth to spread it. Chapter 16, verse 28, a perverse man sows strife, and a whisperer separates the best of friends. Chapter 17, verse 9, he who covers a transgression seeks love, but he who repeats a matter separates friends. Chapter 18, verse 8, the words of a talebearer are like tasty trifles. They go down into the inmost body. Actually, the Hebrew says, down into the rooms of the belly. And literally what that says is that a person who listens to gossip and gets in the habit of listening to it, it's like tasty trifles that go down into the inmost part of his being. We can get on the phone and we can't wait to get on the phone to hear this nasty little bit of rumor that's been spread, and it's just like a tasty little trifle, and we eat it and it goes down into our belly, and we love the joy of a little tasty morsel of gossip. Isn't that what happens? We don't realize that it's destructive. In fact, it's interesting to me, and you might want to just make this note in your notes, that chapter 18 and verse 8 is repeated almost word for word in chapter 26, verse 22, two proverbs exactly alike. Chapter 20, verse 19 says, he who goes about as a talebearer reveals secrets, so don't associate with one who flatters with his lips. Let me give you one last one, a flattering tongue. Listen carefully to the difference between flattering and gossiping. If gossip is saying behind a person's back what you would never say to his face, flattery is saying to his face what you would never say behind his back. And there is, in the book of Proverbs, a number of warnings about flattering. When we talked about morality back at the beginning of this series, remember, one of the tools that a seductress uses is flattery. In chapter 6, verse 24, to keep you from the evil woman, from the flattering tongue of a seductress. Chapter 7, verse 21, with her enticing speech, she caused him to yield, and with her flattering lips, she seduced him. Chapter 26, verses 24 and 25 says, he who hates disguises it with his lips and lays up deceit within himself. When he speaks kindly, watch this, do not believe him, for there are seven abominations in his heart. Isn't that interesting? When a person is a flatterer, I talked about this earlier, a stroker, who cannot ever be around you, that they're not stroking you about something, and after a while, it's like it doesn't mean anything anymore because it's so consistent. I'm not trying to tell you don't say good things to people. We're going to talk about that in a moment. But sometimes what you see on the outside is not what's going on the inside. In this particular situation, this person is speaking sweet words, and there are seven abominations in his heart. Flattery is a tool that can be used to manipulate people, and it doesn't come from a foundation of reality. I wish I had more time, but I've got to move on to the positive part of this. Let's talk about the tongue that builds up. Once again, from the book of Proverbs. And the first thing you notice when you start looking for it is that there's a number of references to a righteous tongue. Did you know that God can give your tongue the characteristic that is described as righteous? That means good and holy and helpful. A righteous tongue is referenced in chapter 10, verse 11. The mouth of the righteous is a well of life, but violence covers the mouth of the wicked. 10:20 says, the tongue of the righteous is choice silver. 10:21 says, the lips of the righteous feed many. Chapter 10, verse 31 says, the mouth of the righteous brings forth wisdom. Chapter 10, verse 32 says, the lips of the righteous know what is acceptable. Isn't that a great thought there? Somebody says, how do you know what you should say or what you shouldn't say? The Bible says that the lips of the righteous person knows what is acceptable. And how many of you know that when you are walking with the Lord and the Holy Spirit's in control of your life, you can almost sometimes feel words get caught in your throat as the Spirit of God says, don't say that. Keep that in your spirit. The lips of the righteous know what is acceptable. So the Bible tells us that we should start with righteousness. Let me talk about a restoring tongue. In the book of Proverbs, there are many references to a kind of restoration that can be the result of the use of our tongue. And you know what? I want to have a tongue that heals and restores and builds up and strengthens and edifies. That's why God ultimately gave us this tongue, that it might bless. You want your tongue to be the instrument of righteousness and blessing. So let's talk about how your tongue can have a restoring and healing ministry. In 15:4, it says, "A wholesome tongue is a tree of life." And the word wholesome there is literally the Hebrew word healing. A healing tongue is a tree of life. You know what it's like? Have you been around people who have healing words, encouraging words? Chapter 15, verse 1 gives another clue as how our tongue can restore. Listen to this. "A soft answer turns away wrath, but a harsh word stirs up anger." When you walk into a situation and things have heated up at home between maybe you and one of the children or one of your children and your other half, you don't want to jump in at the same decibel level. You want to jump in with a soft answer and bring it down. That's what the Bible says can happen with the healing use of the tongue. Chapter 15, verse 23 says, "A man has joy by the answer of his mouth." Now watch this. "And a word spoken in due season, how good it is." And I wrote down in my notes, "a timely word." You know, we ought to ask God to give us by His Holy Spirit the sensitivity so that we have the ability to give a timely word. Have you illustrations in your own life that someone spoke a timely word to you? I can think back many times when there was a timely word spoken in due season in my life. And I'm thankful that God has used me on occasion to speak a timely word to someone else and help them through a difficult time. So your tongue can be used as a healing tongue by being sensitive to the situation and speaking a word in due season. Chapter 16, verse 24 says, "Pleasant words are like a honeycomb, sweetness to the soul and health to the bones." Chapter 25, verse 11 says, "A word fitly spoken is like apples of gold in settings of silver." Everybody take that picture right now in your mind's eye. On a beautiful table in the den, in a bowl, are these beautiful gold apples surrounded by absolutely pure silver. And that's the picture the writer of Proverbs presents for a word that is fitly spoken. Spoken at the right time in the right way to the right person for the right reason for the right length of time. Oh, when you do that and God uses you to do that, it is a beautiful picture to behold, a healing and positive and encouraging picture. Let me give you one last one. Chapter 31, verses 8 and 9, it says, "Open your mouth for the speechless in the cause of all who are appointed to die. Open your mouth, judge righteously, and plead the cause of the poor and needy." This says we can use our mouths to help those who are in trouble. We can plead the cause of the poor and needy. We can use our tongues as ministers of hope and help to those who are less fortunate than we are. We can plead their cause and stand up for them and encourage them. These are just some of the things the book of Proverbs says are good ways for us to have restorative tongues, building up one another, edifying one another with our speech. Here's another category of tongues that bless. And that is a restrained tongue. And this is really important because throughout the Proverbs, in one way or another, we're told of several situations where the best thing for us to say is nada, nothing. While it is wonderful to see a word that is fitly spoken, it is also wonderful to see somebody who's got enough sense to keep their mouth shut and not speak at all when that's appropriate. Have you ever been in a situation where you would like to read these Proverbs to somebody? Well, let me give you the ammunition you need. Take careful note here, because these are really important. The restrained tongue. Chapter 10 and verse 19. "In the multitude of words, sin is not lacking, but he who restrains his lips is wise." That's great, isn't it? "In the matter of speaking, more is not better." Chapter 13, verse 3. "He who guards his mouth preserves his life, but he who opens wide his lips shall have destruction." Chapter 17, verse 27, "He who has knowledge spares his words, And a man of understanding is of calm spirit. Have you ever noticed when you get around people who are wise, and usually they have some years on them, and you get in a group, it's the young bucks that are doing all the talking, and it's the older guys who are doing all the listening, but when they finally say something, it's worth more than everything that's been said up to that point. Don't you believe it's good for us to all be on our way toward that place? I mean, we've had enough experience of blurting it all out only to feel foolish that we did and wish later we'd have kept our mouth shut. And then we get in the presence of somebody who has knowledge and he spares his words. He's got a calm spirit, restrained lips. Here's another one, and this is my favorite one. Chapter 17, verse 28. Even a fool is counted wise when he holds his peace. When he shuts his lips, he is considered perceptive. You might think, well, I'm not wise. Well, let me give you a leg up on this whole thing. Just keep quiet and people might not know. So sometimes more is not better. Sometimes less is better. And as we get older, don't we start to measure our words more? I remember going to meetings and committee meetings when I was a young pastor, and I thought I had answers to questions nobody was even asking. And the longer I've been in the ministry, the more I realize how difficult the questions are and how very few really simple answers there are and how unqualified I am as a human being to give very many of them. My friends, I only have authority when it comes to answers. When I stand up here and hold this book in my hands and teach what it says, otherwise I have no wisdom of my own that is worthy of being shared from Sunday to Sunday. I would be such a foolish man to do that. But I can be confident in the Word of God because it lives and abides forever, and God uses it to change lives. Here's another restraining verse. Chapter 18, verse 13 says, "He who answers a matter before he hears it, it is a shame and a folly to him." Now, let me just give you a little information here that will help you with that. How many of you, when you're in a conversation, do this? Maybe it's a little bit of a tense one. They're asking a question, and you're not really listening to them because you've heard just enough and you're trying to think about what you're going to say. So they're asking a question. You got the first third of it. You've already formulated your answer. They take a right turn after the first third and go in a totally different direction. But you formulated an answer to the first third. They ask this question. You answer that question, and you never meet. Do you know what? That's exactly what happens in many marital difficulties. We don't listen to one another. And the Bible says, restrain yourself from talking until you hear the matter. Listen to it. Get all of it. Understand it. And if you don't understand it completely before you answer it, ask some qualifying questions. Let me see if I can rephrase for you what I think you said so that I can answer it correctly. Oh, how critical that is. The Bible is so full of wisdom when it comes to personal relationships. Chapter 26, verse 4 says, "Do not answer a fool according to his folly." Here's another place where you should restrain your lips, lest he be wise in his own eyes. That's interesting, isn't it? Somebody comes along and asks a stupid question. You say, "Are there such things?" Well, we're not supposed to have stupid questions in church. And if my grandson was here, he would say that I just said a bad word because he's not allowed to say the word stupid, and I probably shouldn't be saying it either. He would say, "Poppy, that's a bad word." Ignorant questions, how's that? And sometimes you know that ignorant questions are being asked for the wrong reason, not with a sincere spirit. The Bible says, don't even answer such a question because you give credence to the person who has asked it. I want to tell you something. If you take the book of Proverbs and you study it with the idea of it helping you in your life at home and in the place where you work and in the relationships that you have, you will find so much practical truth. You can meditate on these Proverbs from day to day and from week to week, and you can grow in your ability to relate to one another just by studying the wisdom of the Old Testament, the power of the tongue. I want to conclude by telling you where all of this starts and how we deal with it. I want you to look with me at Proverbs 18:4. "The words of a man's mouth are deep waters. The wellspring of wisdom is a flowing brook." In the New Testament, we read what this means. In Matthew chapter 12 and verse 34, we read, that out of the abundance of a man's heart, his mouth speaks. Why do we say the things that we say? Are these things that we say from the chin up? No, these things that we say are from the heart up. And the words that come out of our mouths, sometimes surprising even us, are often the normal, natural reactions of what's going on in our heart. And if you get with a person who's under pressure and under stress, sooner or later, what's in that person's heart will bubble up through the mouth and the words will be heard. Does that mean that every time somebody says something that they shouldn't have said, that it's a major crime and a major sin and there's needing to be a major overhaul? No, but if there is a continual reflection of that kind of spirit from a person's heart. For instance, if a person is always wanting to talk about sordid things, sexual things outside of the boundaries of the beauty God has given to them, if every time you're with a person, and believe me, this can happen even among Christians and among Christian men, they always want to tell you a story that pushes to the edge of that which is legitimate, and it's just their constant problem. I want to tell you something. Out of the heart comes the words. When we speak, we reveal our hearts. The same thing is true on the other side. When you see a person who just is always speaking kind words and loving words and affirming words, it's because that person has a kind and loving and affirming heart. And therefore, if there's any one admonition that comes to us from the book of Proverbs, it is from the 4th chapter and verse 23, where we read these words, "Keep your heart with all diligence, for out of it spring the issues of life." I don't want you to go away from here saying, well, I got to go home and make all this list of things I'm not supposed to say and things I'm not supposed to do, things I am supposed to say and things I am supposed to do. That's not really the issue. The issue is to guard your heart, to feed your heart with God's word, to give your heart every chance to be godly and righteous by bringing to it the witness and testimony of others. I know it might surprise you to know that during the year, I subscribe to pastors that I really respect all over the country. I listen to them all the time in my car, when I'm going up to work out every day and on the way home sometimes. And I'm always trying to feed my heart. My friends, your heart won't be fed the right stuff normally and naturally without you taking a proactive approach to it. So guard your heart, because out of your heart are the issues of life, and what's in your heart will ultimately spring out of your mouth and the things that you say. Amen? Amen? So guard your heart. And let me say to you that if your heart is not the home of the wonderful Lord Jesus, you may have periodic moments of goodness, but your heart cannot be the source of strength for your lips until Christ is at home there. The historians have told us that your heart is an empty place without God. And until God is at home in your heart, until Jesus Christ is on the throne of your life, you cannot have the kind of heart that will produce the righteous kinds of talk that we've been discussing. It all begins with who's in your heart, who's on the throne of your heart. And Christians, you can have Jesus Christ in your life, but if he's not seated on the throne of your heart, you can have just as wicked a mouth as the next person. The critical issue is, where is Christ in your life? You know, Bill Bright used to draw the little picture of the chair in the middle and said, you know, you can have Christ out here at the circumference of your life, but if he's not seated on the throne, he is not in control. Let me ask you this question. Is Jesus Christ in your heart? Have you made him your Savior? Have you asked him to come into your heart, and have you received him as your Savior? And if you're a Christian, is Jesus Christ in control of your life? Or have you pushed him out to the circumference and therefore you have this mixed fountain coming from your mouth of wickedness and godliness? And how can any two things coexist like that? So the writer of Proverbs has given us the key. And that key is to keep our heart with all diligence, for out of it are the issues of life. Now the book of Proverbs is visual, so I want you to be visual. And I want you to view your life as it were your heart. And I want you to look into your heart and ask yourself today, is Christ in my heart? Have I invited him in? And if he is in, have I given him control of my heart?
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10: Passionately proclaim uncompromising truth. That's what Dr. Michael Youssef is committed to doing across six continents through the expanding ministry arms of Leading the Way. In this episode, hear the final message that Dr. Youssef preached at the church that he founded in Atlanta. This is a cornerstone message. It drove his life and it drives everything he does as an individual, as a husband and father and grandfather, and now as he moves forward as a ministry leader. This is also a message that Dr. Youssef is passionate about sharing with you because it's a biblical call to point the lost to the truth that is only found in Christ. And he's challenging you to increase the passion of declaring Christ openly in your family, in your church, in your workplace, your community, and your nation. 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
11: Turn with me, please, to 2 Corinthians chapter 4, verses 4 and 5. The God of this age, talking about Satan, the God of this age has blinded the minds of the unbelievers so that they cannot see the light of the gospel of the glory of Christ, who is the image of God. Say that with me. Who is? For we do not preach ourselves, but Jesus Christ as Lord. And we ourselves as your servants for Jesus' sake. This cannot be just the foundation stone, cannot be just a doctrine that's stuck away in historical books. No, but it has to be preached and practiced day in and day out, again and again and again. Because if you study church history, you'll find that in every generation, our Lord has called upon some men and women, young and old, to stand up and affirm this truth for themselves, to stand up against the spirit of the age, to stand up against those who water down, modify, or otherwise compromise the gospel of Jesus Christ, to stand up against those who deny the power of the gospel of Jesus Christ, to stand up against those who seek to rewrite the gospel and make it palatable to non-believers. Those who seek to modify the message of Christ to fit the cultural trends, to stand up against those who seek to repaint the portrait of Jesus in order to make him acceptable to rebellious sinners, those who seek to remove the offense of the cross, those who seek to shave the mane of the Lion of Judah, those who preach that if you believe somewhat and repent to a certain extent, you'll be saved to a certain degree. No in a million no to that. No in a million no to that. Now, I remember a number of years ago, a man who had risen into leadership here, including serving on the vestry. He was under pressure to doubt this message. And he began a chain of murmur against me and the preaching of the Word of God. And he kept saying, what we need to do is to affirm what we're for, not what we're against. I knew where that was coming from, and I immediately confronted him one-on-one, and I explained to him that for the pure gospel of Jesus Christ to be lifted high, we must preach what we are for, but we're also what we're against. For we are not like the Islamists who force their religion on people by jihad, by force, by terrorism. But we lift up Christ, our Christ, so that everyone can make an intelligent decision for or against, to receive Christ or reject him, declaring clearly and lovingly and thoughtfully that those who receive him as the only Savior and Lord will receive forgiveness of sins, peace and joy in this life, and be assured of eternity with him in heaven. Amen. Those who reject him as their only Savior and Lord, they will spend there forever in an eternity of horror and suffering. And that is why we see in history again and again and again that God calls faithful children for 2,000 years now to stand firm, to stand strong, to stand up, and to say with the Apostle Paul, "For we preach Christ and not ourselves, but we, your servants, for Jesus' sake." We do not preach our ideas, we preach Christ. We do not preach what makes us popular, we preach Christ. We don't preach what makes us acceptable to this fallen world, we preach Christ. We do not preach the rebranding of Jesus, as some people are asking for, nor do we preach surrender to the power of sin, nor do we preach capitulation to the enslavement of sin, nor do we preach surrender to the sexual revolution, nor do we preach pragmatism toward political correctness. No, no, no. We preach Christ, not ourselves. As Jude, the half-brother of Jesus, reminds us that we must always, always, always contend for the faith that once delivered. Not the faith that we want to make it to be, but the faith that once delivered. Even during the apostolic age, the Apostle Paul was confronted by many of his contemporaries who were preaching false gospels, modified gospels, edited gospels, add to gospel, and he exposed them when he said, "No, we preach who?" In the Galatian church, he confronted those who want to add to the gospel and make rituals to be necessary for salvation, plus Jesus. And he says, "No, the gospel of Jesus Christ alone, Christ alone." And in Ephesus and in other places, he confronted the Gnostics who preached salvation through knowledge. But he said, "No, we preach who?"
12: Christ.
11: One of the early heretics of the church, in the church, named Marcion, from which we get the Marcion heresy. He taught that the God of the Old Testament is different from the God of the New Testament. Yes, yes, yes, yes, it's not new. And therefore, he said that we need to be unhitched from the Old Testament. Old heresies are now being dressed up and look like new ideas, new fads, but there's nothing new under the sun. The faithful disciples of Jesus said, "No, without the Old Testament, the New Testament doesn't make sense. Without the foundation, the building cannot stand. Without Abraham, we could not comprehend the seed of Abraham, Jesus. Without David, we cannot comprehend the son of David, the Lord Jesus Christ. Without the law, we could never comprehend or appreciate the grace of God." As I said, these various heresies that plagued the church from the very early days, and now they're dressing them up and be preached from many evangelical pulpits today. But I'm charging you to remain faithful to preach Christ. In fact, remind me of what something Dr. Criswell of First Baptist Church of Dallas said years ago.
13: Life can be messy, but you don't have to figure it out alone.
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13: 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You'll laugh, you'll be encouraged, and you'll be

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We preach the Christ, the only one who can promise eternal life to every repentant sinner like me and like you. We preach the only Christ who ascended alive into heaven, now sits on the rim of the universe, on the throne of God. And one day, while he's reigning and ruling now invisibly, one day he's going to come and he will reign and rule. We preach the only Christ who was his first coming, was born in a

0: 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In Ezekiel, he is the wheel inside the wheel. In Daniel, he's the Son of Man coming in the clouds of great glory, and the fourth man in the fiery furnace. In Hosea, he's the love of God for the backslider. In Joel, he's the baptism of the Holy Spirit. In Amos, he's the author of judgment and of mercy. In Obadiah, he is the God of vengeance. In Jonah, he's the salvation of our God. In Micah, he is the great intercessor. In Nahum, he is the stronghold in the day of trouble. In Habakkuk, he is the God of mercy. In Zephaniah, he's the establisher of the kingdom of God upon the earth. In Haggai, he's the desire of all nations. In Zechariah, he is the branch of Jehovah. In Malachi, he is the refiner's fire, the sun, S-O-N, of righteousness that shall rise over all the world with healing in his wings. That is how the Old Testament saw Christ before his glorious coming from heaven on that first Christmas day, before he was fully revealed to us humans. In the Old Testament, they saw him by faith. They longed for his coming by faith, and they waited for him by faith. And when Jesus finally came from heaven and he declared that he is the I Am, when he said that, every faithful Jew, every faithful Israelite should have remembered that this is how he introduced himself to Moses on the burning bush. When Moses said, "Who do I tell them send me?" He said, "Tell them I am sent you, for I am who I am." And that is why this I Am, the Lord Jesus Christ, became the total focus of the New Testament. And that is why in Matthew, he's the Messiah King. And in Mark, he's a miracle worker. In Luke, he's a great physician. In John, he's the Lamb of God that takes away the sin of the world. In Acts, he's the risen Lord. In Romans, he is the justifier. In Corinthians, he's the sanctifier. In Galatians, he's the liberation. In Ephesians, he's our perfection. In Philippians, he is our joy. And in Colossians, he is the head of the body, the church. In Thessalonians, he's the coming ruler. In Timothy, he's the judge of all men. In Titus, he's the redeemer of the world. In Philemon, he is the friend that sticks to you closer than a brother. In Hebrews, he's the author and the finisher of our salvation. In James, he is the healer of the nations. In Peter, he is the chief shepherd, the bishop of our souls. In John's epistles, he is the word of God. In Jude, he is the coming one with tens of thousands of his saints to execute judgment upon the earth. In Revelation, he is the Alpha and the Omega. He is the beginning and the end. He is the lion from the tribe of Judah, the root of Jesse, the root of David, the Lamb of God, the Word of God, the King of Kings, and the Lord of Lords. We preach Christ, and we ourselves as servants for Christ's sake.
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5: You afraid? Me too. Ralph Waldo Emerson, the philosopher and poet, said, "When a resolute young fellow steps up to the great bully, takes him by the beard, he is often surprised to find the beard comes off in his hand, and that it was only tied on to scare away the timid." It's good to face one's fears, because fear knocks at the door, and when faith answers, nobody's there. Well, that's not totally true in dealing with fear, but it helps. One is often surprised, as it were, to find pieces of beard in one's hand. Then there's His love. Scripture says perfect love casts out fear. I'm Steve Brown. You think about that. Share what you just heard with a friend. Go to youthinkaboutthat.com.
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21: Near the end of the Revolutionary War, George Washington received a letter from one of his own officers. Colonel Louis Nicola suggested that America might be better served by a monarchy, with Washington himself as king. Washington firmly rejected the idea. He had spent years leading Americans in a fight for independence from a monarchy. He would not see that victory end with America creating a king of its own. He understood that the cause of the revolution was greater than any one man. His example reminds us that power can be offered, earned, or taken, but character determines whether we use it for ourselves or remain faithful to something greater.
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22: With SRN News, I'm Bob Agnew in Washington. The search continues hopefully and prayerfully for survivors in Nepal after that massive wall of water came down after a glacier melted and caused basically a high mountain lake to pour down on lower areas this week. At least 670 people now known to have been killed, some 3,000 still missing. At one point, U.S. officials said that 90 Americans were among those still unaccounted for. President Trump is warning countries that support Iran as tensions threaten oil shipments through the Strait of Hormuz, threatening any allies who do business with Tehran right now, especially its oil industry, is part of the latest economic sanctions being leveled against Tehran, pressuring that country to give up its quest for a nuclear weapon. A Dutch Drug Addiction and Mental Health Institute is warning users that there's a potentially lethal ecstasy pill making the rounds these days. This one has been shaped to look like the head.
13: Study Verse by Verse is the teaching ministry of Pastor Leighton Sheely from Church of the Highlands in San Bruno. 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Church of the Highlands welcomes you to worship with them at 1900 Monterey Drive in San Bruno at one of their six weekend services, and to be blessed by Daybreak with Pastor Don at 6:30 a.m. And now study Verse by Verse with Pastor Leighton at 7:30 p.m. right here on AM 1100 KFAX.
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24: Priests, they were men who spoke to God on behalf of men. Prophets, they spoke to men on behalf of God. As we'll see today, here on Life in Christ with Pastor Flavio Carvalho.

0: So how do you approach the Old Testament? I know for most of us, we have a New Testament approach to things. In fact, we live in the New Testament because, well, that's where grace is found, right? Yet so much of the Old Testament speaks to the New Testament. That's what we're exploring today. A brief review of what the Old Testament is, how it is set up, and then we'll turn our attention to the prophets, those wonderful men who spoke to us on behalf of God, giving us proof after proof, time after time, that the Messiah would indeed come and do exactly what he did. For today's broadcast of Life in Christ, let's catch up with Pastor Flavio Carvalho.
1: Before we dive in, let us pray. Father God, we thank you for your word. It is a lamp unto our feet and a light unto our path. It is a treasure of truth, and we thank you for it. Holy Spirit, we ask you to be our teacher and our guide as we study your word. In the name of Jesus Christ our Lord, we pray. Amen. Before we talk about the prophets, let us review the ground we have covered. The Bible is arranged logically, not chronologically. In other words, while the order of the books within each section of the Bible tend to be arranged from the oldest book to the latest, the clock gets reset in each major section. For instance, there are five books of Moses, or the Pentateuch, the five books. Genesis is the first, and Deuteronomy is the last of the five. Because that's likely the order in which they were written, and it is also the logical order of the events described in these books. Genesis, you may recall, is also the first book of the Bible. However, many students of the Bible, including me, agreed that the book of Job is actually the oldest book of the Bible. From the text of Job, we can infer that he lived many years prior to the law and the Levitical sacrificial system. So Job lived before Moses, and therefore wrote before Moses. But since Genesis begins with the record of the creation of the universe by God, it is only logical to make Genesis the first book of the Bible. Now, if you would like to read the Bible in the order in which the books were likely written, you can purchase a chronological Bible, and it will have the books in the order in which they were written. This is particularly helpful in the New Testament, so we can get a better sense of what happened and when. So, within sections, the books of the Bible tend to be arranged in the order of the events they describe, or in the order in which they were written. This then leads us to the question, what are the sections of the Bible? There are four, in the Old Testament and in the New Testament. We will focus on the Old Testament for now. The first section of the Bible is called the Law, or the Torah, the Pentateuch, the five books of Moses. This section records the creation of the universe, the beginning of the human race, the fall of Adam and Eve, the birth of nations, the call of Abraham and the birth of Israel, and the redemptive plan of God through all of this. The second section of the Old Testament is the history of Israel, the 12 books beginning with Joshua and ending in Esther. This section covers Israel's conquest of the Promised Land, the period of the judges and the monarchy, the division and decline of Israel, the exile, and the initial restoration of Israel. Then we have the third section, the poetic books or wisdom literature. These are the five books that begin with Job and end with Song of Solomon. Although parts of this section date back to Moses, David and Solomon wrote most of this section, and it records the prayers, the praise, and the practical wisdom of God's people. And that brings us to the last section of the Bible. It's the section that is before us today, the prophets. When we say the prophets, we are referring more accurately to the writing prophets. Israel always had prophets, but not all of them wrote down their prophecies. Or if they did, the Holy Spirit did not preserve them for us. In other words, not everything God said was preserved for posterity. If it had been, to borrow the words of the Apostle John in John 21:25, I suppose that even the world itself could not contain the books that would be written. God was selective in what he preserved. The message of the Bible is God's plan of salvation for humanity. It is summarized for us in John 3:16, "For God so loved the world that he gave his only begotten Son, that whosoever believes in him should not perish, but have everlasting life." The Holy Spirit preserved for us all that was necessary to bring us to salvation through Jesus Christ. By the way, sometimes I'm asked, why doesn't the Bible talk about dinosaurs? And here's the answer. In fact, the Bible does mention at least two types of what we today would call dinosaurs, the behemoth and the leviathan. But it only mentions them in passing because their existence bears no relevance to salvation. God's primary concern is to reveal his love, his grace, and the way of salvation to me and you and every human being on earth. Everything else is a distant second. And this is a good place for us to pause and ask the question, have you experienced the love and grace of God yet? And have you responded to his invitation to a personal relationship with him through the death and resurrection of Jesus Christ, the Son of God and Savior of the world? If your answer is yes, I rejoice with you right now. Aren't you glad that God's love reached out from heaven and rescued us from self, sin, and Satan? Praise the Lord. But if your answer is no, I invite you to yield to the love of God right now and accept Jesus Christ as your Savior and the Lord of your life. Would you pray this prayer with me right now? Dear God, I recognize that I am a sinner. I have violated your laws. I ask you to forgive me. Thank you for your love. Thank you for your grace. Thank you for your mercy. Thank you for the sacrifice of Jesus on the cross, which pays for my sin. I receive him today as my Lord and my Savior. I surrender my life to you today and forever. In the name of Christ, amen. Praise God and welcome to the family of God. If you prayed that simple prayer, your sins have been forgiven. Your name has been written in the Lamb's Book of Life. You are now a child of God. And the Holy Spirit has come in inside of you, and he will begin to lead you from this day forward. Let me encourage you to find a church where you can grow spiritually. Contact us at Life in Christ, and this is a great place for us to pause and shout to the Lord in praise and worship.

0: Before we conclude our time together today, I have three additional important things to say about prophecy. First, biblical prophets often foretold future events. This foretelling was and is a witness to the authenticity of scriptures. Isaiah 46, verses 9 and 10. Remember the former things of old, for I am God, and there is no other. I am God, and there is none like me, declaring the end from the beginning, and from ancient times things that are not yet done, saying, My counsel shall stand, and I will do all my pleasure. So God identifies himself as the one and only true God who tells the end from the beginning. Jehovah proves that he and he alone is God by telling the end from the beginning. That's foretelling. Secondly, prophecy is often forthtelling rather than foretelling. To forthtell is to publish or make public. And the prophets made public the will and counsel of God. They challenged the moral compass of the people and shaped their collective conscience. Prophets told the people, quote, Thus says the Lord, stand at the crossroads and look. Ask for the ancient paths. Ask where the good way is and walk in it, and you will find rest for your souls. That's Jeremiah chapter 6, verse 16. Prophets denounced sin and promoted justice and righteousness. Remember Zechariah? In Zechariah chapter 1, verse 3, Therefore tell the people, This is what the Lord Almighty says. Return to me, declares the Lord Almighty, and I will return to you, says the Lord Almighty. Thirdly, God still speaks to and through his people today. The church is God's prophetic voice to the world. Psychic hotlines, palm and card readers, horoscopes, Ouija boards, and all other forms of mystic prognosticators are demonic counterfeits to the real thing. God's voice echoing prophetically in every century through his people. In fact, it is my contention that the spread of psychic foretellers is happening in part because the church is forfeiting her prophetic voice in society. The enemy is filling in the gap left by the absence of the church with fake soothsayers. Here's the promise of God in Joel chapter 2, verses 28 and 29. And afterward, I will pour out my spirit upon all flesh. Your sons and daughters will prophesy. Your old men will dream dreams. Your young men will see visions. Even on my servants, both men and women, I will pour out my spirit in those days. To be sure, contemporary prophets do not speak in the imperative voice of biblical prophets. But God promised the prophetic gift for this stage of his redemptive plan as well. In fact, he said that in this stage, the prophetic would be even more common because it would not be reserved for a select few. I will pour out my spirit upon all flesh, God said. Sons and daughters would flow into prophetic with the elders. Males and females, servants and free, all would be filled with the Holy Spirit and function in the prophetic. And it is happening all over the world. It happens naturally and regularly at Life in Christ in El Cerrito and all around the world where the Holy Spirit is given the liberty to speak and to minister to and through his people. So let us pray, welcoming God's Spirit in our daily lives. Heavenly Father, we thank you for the promise of the outpouring of your Holy Spirit, and we welcome it in our lives. Come, Holy Spirit, come. Speak to and through us, we pray, in the name of Jesus Christ our Lord. Amen.
1: And this is Life in Christ with Pastor Flavio Carvalho. Our time together today, continuing in our survey of the Old Testament as we find ourselves beginning our survey of the prophets.
2: Hello, this is Heaven. May I help you?
3: Hello, I'd like to know how to get to heaven.
2: Well, sir, are you a sinner?
3: No, I'm a good guy.
2: Oh, then you're sinless.
3: Well, I'm not sinless, but I've done more good than bad.
2: Then you are a sinner. In that case...
3: Well, what am I supposed to be? Perfect?
2: Yes.
3: Well, then how do I get into heaven?
2: First step is to admit that you're a sinner.
3: But I'm not!
2: I'm sorry, we can't help you. Thank you. Hello, this is Heaven.
3: Compared to some of the people I work with, I'm a pretty good guy.
2: But we're not comparing you to others, sir. We're comparing you to God.
3: Well, that's impossible.
2: Okay, thank you. Hello, this is...
3: Okay, suppose I'm not perfect, then what?
2: Then you need to ask Jesus to forgive you for being a sinner.
3: But I'm not that bad.
2: Okay,
3: Wait. Now, I asked Jesus to forgive me, then what?
2: Well, since he already paid the penalty for your sin, then he will forgive you.
4: A message from Life in Christ Ministry.
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0: In today's legal corner, let's talk about mediation. Mediation is a private process in which the parties in litigation work together to resolve their differences with the help of a neutral third party called the mediator. In divorce cases in California, some counties require mediation, and others merely recommend it. In mediation, each party represents itself without the aid of an attorney. The mediator acts as a facilitator to encourage dialogue and compromise. If the parties are friendly among themselves, they will meet together with the mediator. If they are unfriendly, or if there's a restraining order against one or both parties, the parties will meet with the mediator separately. Mediation can be very helpful in moving the dissolution forward. In mediation, issues like child custody, visitation schedules, child and spousal support, and asset division may all be discussed and resolved. At the end of mediation, the mediator will write a report to the judge. A copy of the report will also be given to the attorneys to each party. This report will inform the judge of the issues that were discussed and the cooperation or lack of it on the part of each party. The mediator will also make recommendations to the court, especially in issues related to child custody and restraining orders. This report is critical because the court will give great deference to the opinion of the mediator. The judge is not bound by the recommendations, but she will decidedly favor it. Personally, I think mediation can be very helpful in marriage dissolutions. It can help diffuse some of the conflict between the two parties. It can also establish temporary arrangements to minimize the disruption in everyday life that often follows a divorce. Mediators cannot fill out court papers. They cannot write a settlement agreement, nor can they give legal advice. For that, you need a lawyer. But they can make the pill of divorce a little easier to swallow. God bless you.
1: 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Again, 510-233-3383. And then, of course, if you're writing to us, the address is P.O. Box 6219. That's P.O. Box 6219, Morgan, California. The zip code is 94570. 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
3: Near the end of the Revolutionary War, George Washington received a letter from one of his own officers. Colonel Louis Nicola suggested that America might be better served by a monarchy, with Washington himself as king. Washington firmly rejected the idea. He had spent years leading Americans in a fight for independence from a monarchy. He would not see that victory end with America creating a king of its own. He understood that the cause of the revolution was greater than any one man. His example reminds us that power can be offered, earned, or taken. But character determines whether we use it for ourselves or remain faithful to something greater.
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11: Voices arose in the Corinthian church that denied the doctrine of the resurrection. Greek culture had infiltrated the faith with the idea of the flesh being evil, which, in their minds, precluded Christ from having a bodily resurrection.

0: Welcome to the Bible Study Hour, a radio and internet broadcast with Dr. James Boyce, preparing you to think and act biblically. To answer his critics, the Apostle Paul made a proclamation of the essential elements of Christ's resurrection as the core of the Christian faith. Keep listening as Dr. Boyce reiterates Paul's simple explanation of the truth given him by the Holy Spirit and then passed on to the Christians at Corinth: Christ's death, his burial, and his resurrection.
1: Our study of 1 Corinthians brings us to the 15th chapter of that book, which, as you know, is a great chapter, the most comprehensive chapter in the New Testament on the resurrection. At the very beginning, he says that this doctrine of the resurrection is that which was preached to them, which they received, and on which they had taken their stand. So when he gets to the end, he says, "Therefore, my dear brothers, continue to stand." Now, apparently, this doctrine of the resurrection was being denied by some of the alleged Christians in Corinth. We don't know anything about them. There are some people who have said, well, these were probably Sadducees who had become Christians or pretended to be so. That's sheer speculation. The only reason person would suggest that it was people of a background in the Sadduceic tradition is that we know the Sadducees denied the resurrection, so that's sort of an easy mental connection. But there's nothing at all in this chapter or in the book or in anything else we know about Corinth to suggest that that's really the case. It's far more likely to suppose that this was simply an outcropping of what would be very understandable in the thinking of anybody who had been raised in a Greek tradition. Greeks had a certain approach to philosophy, which in one of its most fundamental areas said that anything that was of the flesh was perishable, and more than that, was evil. And everything that was good was in the realm of the mind or spirit. So when they thought about salvation, they thought the way you got saved was to get rid of the body and to live in the realm of the spirit. And the closest approach you could have to salvation in this life was to live in the realm of the mind and deny the body. That gave rise to a number of different heresies. Because you see, if the body is evil and only the spirit is good, then the divine Christ, the Son of God, could not have taken unto himself a human body, because that would be the equivalent of saying that God became evil or took evil to himself. And so there was a tendency in Greek thought and Greek Christianity to deny the incarnation in its fullest sense. We see that in other areas. There was a whole movement of heresy in early Christianity known as Gnosticism that did precisely that. And so I say it's far more reasonable to think that it was out of this kind of Greek cultural background that the denial of bodily resurrection arose. Whether it was that background or whether it was because of something else that we don't know anything about, it really doesn't matter, because here, for the benefit of the church in all ages, the Apostle Paul speaks of the resurrection and does so in a comprehensive way, saying in the first instance that the resurrection is of the essence of Christianity. It's part of the core gospel, and that a person denies the resurrection or fails to understand it at the peril of their own soul. Paul, remember, is an apostle. Paul is one who has said on many occasions that what he spoke not of his own wisdom, but he received it from the Lord. The words which we speak, he says it in the next letter. The words which we speak are not from ourselves, but from the Holy Spirit who gives them to us. It's a great claim to inspiration. And yet here's the Apostle Paul, who as an apostle certainly has a direct claim to revelation, who could say, God told me this, and that's why I say it. Nevertheless, in a passage like this where he's talking about the core of the gospel, not in the slightest claiming originality for himself, but saying, look, I gave you simply the very thing which I myself had first received. Because when I talked with those who had been believers before me, this was what they were talking about, this basic core of the gospel. And I count it the greatest honor and the greatest privilege in the world as an apostle to take that word for word in all its parts and pass it on to you. That which I have received, I delivered faithfully to you. May I say there's a sense in which that is what all of us do today. It's true. We try to communicate in the language of our times, and in order to keep people's attention, we try to do things a little bit differently. There's a proper sense, I think, in which we try to be creative or say things in a slightly different way that other people haven't said, but, you know, that's the minor thing. The important thing is that in our preaching, we have opportunity to do that, or our teaching, if we're called to be teachers, or simply in our witnessing, our sharing of the gospel with other people, is that we deliver to others that which we first received. We're not trying to create a theology. We're not making up a religion. We're simply delivering to others that which was first delivered to us, and which, if we trace it back through history, goes to the Lord Jesus Christ himself. And so we say, don't believe this because it's new. We say, rather, believe this because it's true. This is what happened, and this is what Christians down through all the ages have believed. Now, in these verses, Paul puts it in the simplest of terms. What I received, I passed on to you as of first importance. That Christ died for our sins, according to the Scriptures, that's the first thing. That he was buried, that's point number two. And then three, that he was raised on the third day, according to the Scriptures. I say, there's a lot more that could be said. For one thing, he doesn't say anything about the person of Christ. He's assuming that. When he speaks of Christ dying for our sins, being buried, and being raised the third day from the dead, he's talking about the Christ who is the Son of God, the one who became flesh for us. So the whole doctrine of the person of Christ is assumed, and the doctrine of God is assumed. Because when he says he's raised from the dead, it's God the Father who raised his Son. He's assuming all of that. He says, you see, this is the gospel, the core of the gospel, which concerns the work of Christ. And when you talk about the work of Christ, he says these are the areas in which it focuses. That Christ died for our sins according to the Scriptures, that he was buried, and that he rose again from the dead according to the Scriptures. Now, it's important that he said, and talking about that first point, even as briefly as he does, that he died for our sins. Because you see, that's quite a different thing from saying merely that Christ died. If he had said merely that Christ died, somebody could very well reply, well, so what? Everybody dies, and that's true. Christ died, Paul himself in time died. We will also die unless the Lord returns first. But you see, when he says he died for our sins, he puts that in a different category altogether. Because, well, you and I might die for a variety of reasons. We might die simply because we're ill and failing. We might die in a heroic fashion on behalf of somebody else. We might die as a martyr for some noble cause. And yet he doesn't say that Jesus died in any of those ways. He said he died for our sins. That means in our place, vicariously. Not for his own sins, but for ours. And moreover, that he did that according to the Scriptures. We deserve to perish for our sin. But God, out of his great love for us, sent the Lord Jesus Christ, his own Son, the Holy One, to die not for his own sins, because he had none, but to die in our place. And if Jesus is not who he claimed to be and did not do that, then there is no hope for any of us. Because if you look at your own heart, you know that you have no right to be blessed by God. That you have been given gifts which you have misused, and you have been created in a relationship to God which you have violated. And if you look at your own heart and answer honestly, you know that what you deserve is God's banishment and wrath now and in the life to come. You see, God didn't let it go at that. God sent his Son, and moreover, God began to prepare the way for the coming of his Son by explaining what Jesus was going to do. So you find that throughout the Old Testament, and then he came and he did it, and then in the New Testament you find again and again the explanation of what he has done. Paul says when you talk about the gospel core, that's where you begin. That Jesus died for our sins according to the Scriptures. He says secondly that he was buried. You see, people have tried to deny that because when the Christians went out, as they did, to proclaim the resurrection, one of the obvious explanations of what had happened is that Jesus really hadn't died. There are other explanations as well, but people have said. Well, he swooned on the cross, and people thought he was dead. And then when he was placed in the tomb, and it was cool there, he revived, and when he emerged from the tomb, his disciples saw him and said, ah, he's been raised from the dead. And so there was a kind of explanation of these things. Paul says, no, you see, he was really dead, and he was buried, and he laid in that tomb for days. So when we talk about a resurrection, we're not talking about an illusion, and we're not even talking about a

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4: Yes, it was some miles away. And Jesus appeared along the way and began to teach them from the scriptures. I think it's interesting that he didn't say, "Hey guys, it's me, Jesus, look, it's me." After all, to Thomas later he said, "Look, here are my hands, there are the nail prints. You want to put your finger into the hole in my hands? You want to thrust your hand into my side? I'm here. That's the empirical test. Do it if that's what you want." He didn't do that with these Emmaus disciples. Rather, we're told that beginning with Moses and the prophets, he expounded unto them in all the scriptures the things that concerned himself, how it was necessary for the Christ to suffer and be raised again. And that's all that Paul is saying. He says, when you talk about the gospel, the core gospel, remember that the gospel is this, that Jesus died for our sins, that he was buried, and that he rose again. Now, at that point, I suppose someone would say, well, makes very nice philosophy, his teaching about a dying and rising Savior, kind of thing that you might find a parallel to in some of the mystery religions of the Greek world. All very nice philosophy. But you know, it really didn't happen. And the reason we know it really didn't happen is that resurrections don't happen. We just don't see that sort of thing today. And what Paul says as he continues this exposition of the gospel core is that this great fact of the resurrection, that Jesus rose from the dead on the third day, is well attested historically. Many evidences for it, he says, and chiefly among these evidences are the fact that he appeared to Peter and then to the 12. After that, he appeared to more than 500 of the brothers at the same time, most of whom are still living, though some have fallen asleep. And then he appeared to James, then to all the apostles, and last of all, he appeared to me also as to one abnormally born. Now, if we talk about the evidences for the resurrection, there are many, many more than the apostle gives himself here. We could talk about the accounts of the resurrection, which is how we learn of it. That is the accounts in the Gospels and in such chapters of the Word of God as 1 Corinthians 15. I've sometimes talked about this at length, showing that since you have parallel accounts, since they agree basically, that there's only a variety of ways to explain them and a limited number of ways at that. You can say that these accounts were made up, and if you say they were made up, that is invented stories, they were either made up in collusion, as the men got together and said, let's make up a story about the resurrection, and so they worked out the details and wrote it down, or they were made up separately. Here was Matthew made his up, and Mark made his up, and Luke and John, and so on. It's been pointed out quite consistently that they can't have been made up in collusion, because if they were, you wouldn't find the kind of minor disagreements you do. Things like the number of women at the tomb. Now, you can work that out, and many people have. You can explain why one would say one thing and one would say another, but that's not the kind of thing that you'd allow stand in your narrative if you were making it up together with somebody else. You'd say, look, we have to settle this. How many women were there that came to the tomb? Was it one or three or four? What was it? And then when you make your decision, that's what you put into your books. These minor discrepancies are there. So they weren't made up in collusion. But on the other hand, they weren't made up separately either, because in all of the basic facts, the various accounts are in agreement. Well, what is the explanation then? If they weren't made up in collusion and they weren't made up separately, the only possibility that's left is that they weren't made up at all. And what you really have here is the account of eyewitnesses testifying from their somewhat limited perspective of what they actually knew to be the case. You can talk as well about the changed character of the disciples. Before the resurrection, they were fearful, scattering, timid men. Emmaus disciples were going home. Peter was denying his Lord. None of them had any courage. And yet a short time after this alleged resurrection, you find these same cowardly disciples standing up in Jerusalem in the presence of the very men who had killed their master, saying that they were guilty of his blood and proclaiming

0: the resurrection. What accounts for that? The only thing that can account for that is an actual resurrection. You have the change of the day of worship from Saturday, the Jewish day of worship, to Sunday, the Christian day of worship. Only a resurrection on Sunday would account for that. Otherwise, the change is too radical. That just isn't something that would have happened historically, unless there was a cause such as the resurrection to explain it, and so on. There are many other various explanations and proofs. But what Paul talks about here are the eyewitnesses. You say, well, why doesn't Paul mention the other things? The reason, quite obviously, is that writing at the time he did, the period of history in which he was writing, it wasn't necessary to mention the other things. Because what can be better than an eyewitness? And especially if you can talk about 500 of them who all saw the same thing at once. Paul says, look, if you doubt this, all you have to do is talk to people who were there. Because when you begin to talk about those who he appeared to, there was Peter and the 12 and 500 at one time, and James and all the apostles, and then finally me, to whom he appeared at the very end. I think it's interesting that although Paul's concern in this chapter is to talk about the resurrection, and he does, nevertheless, that when he gets to this point and mentions the fact that Jesus Christ appeared to him, last of all, as he says, as one abnormally born, Paul's mind immediately, now being on his own experience, thinks of the grace of God to give such a revelation and entrust such a gospel to a person like himself. Before he met the Lord Jesus Christ, the Apostle Paul was the exact opposite of the kind of man we find him to be here. The Apostle Paul was a proud man. Apostle Paul had come from centuries of Jewish tradition, and he believed, and believed rightly, apart from the grace of God and the gospel, that if anybody had any right to stand before God and be proud of himself, that is to hold his head high in the day of the final judgment, it was he, Paul. Because when he looked back over the circumstances of his life, he could declare, as he does in the third chapter of Philippians, that he was born a Hebrew of the Hebrews. Paul said, you see, in those days, I held my head high and I said, God should be proud to have such a man as me on earth doing his business. And then he met Jesus Christ and he realized that when he thought he was most doing the work of God, he was actually opposing it. He was fighting Jesus himself, the Son of God, the Savior. And he recognized what a sinful man he was, and there is never a point in his writings where he begins to talk about what God did in his life that he doesn't in some way, as he does here, express now the utmost humility of character. And we find Paul saying, because I am the least of the apostles and do not even deserve to be called an apostle because I persecuted the church of God. And yet, it's by the grace of God that I am what I am. That's what the gospel core leads us to. You don't think in terms of the Lord Jesus Christ dying for your sin, being buried, and then being raised on the third day according to the scriptures to declare in a public way that God has accepted his sacrifice on your behalf. You don't begin with that core of the gospel. Then you're like Paul before his conversion. You say, well, I guess the way you get by is by doing as many good things as you can. God has to take note of that. Of course he does. So you have that kind of religious pride that has been one of the curses of human history. When you recognize that your sin was such a terrible thing in the sight of God, that God himself in the person of his Son had to come and die for you, God submitting to the death of the cross for you, you realize that, then you're humbled before him and you can say, it is only by the grace of God that I am what I am. That's what people need to hear today. People have a great way of putting it off today, and the way they put it off today is to relativize truth so that although we claim that this is true, they say, well, that's just true for you. It doesn't necessarily have to mean anything to me. I do what pleases me, you do what pleases you, it's all right. It's one of the devil's triumphs that he has so relativized truth that the truth claims of Christianity can be heard by people and shrugged off as if it doesn't make any difference whether a thing is true or not. And I said, the only answer I know is that we keep stating these claims. We keep pressing them home again and again. By the grace of God, truth is such a thing that it does tend to work its way into the human heart and demand a response. It did in Christ's day. Jesus spoke the truth and people wanted to dismiss it, but he continued to speak it, and they were faced with that great crisis, whether they were to hear the truth as it came from the lips of him who is the truth itself and submit to it, confessing their sins and believing on him as their Savior, or else setting their face against that truth and opposing him and his claims and fighting him necessarily unto the death. Paul had the same thing. That's the experience of Paul in his day, and that is essentially what we face today. That's what you face today if you've not yet come to terms with gospel teaching. Christianity says this is not merely a philosophy. This is truth. This is historical truth. Jesus, the Son of God, died on the cross for your sin. And he was buried and he rose again from the dead on the third day. And there were many witnesses of these things. You have to come to terms with that. Is that true? That's true. Then Jesus is who he claimed to be. And he is your Lord. And you must submit to him. If it's not true, then you have to dismiss that. And the great challenge of life is to dismiss a claim like that. I don't think you can. I think it's far better to bow the knee to Christ and accept him on his terms and enter into the joy of his salvation.
1: 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I'm Mark Daniels. Thanks for joining us. While the Apostle Paul previously proclaimed the essential elements of Christ's resurrection, he now turns to the consequences of denying the core belief of the Christian faith as he progresses in his letter to the Corinthians. Join Dr. James Boyce as he explores the four devastating after effects of disbelief in the resurrection of our Lord. That's next time on the Bible Study Hour, preparing you to think and act biblically.

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4: With SRN News, I'm Bob Agnew in Washington. The search continues for victims today in Nepal in the aftermath of the terrible water that came down the hillside, a massive wall of water and mud that left at least 600 people dead. The search continues for about 3,000 others that are still missing. The U.S. had said that about 90 Americans were among those still unaccounted for. President Trump marking a big moment in his second White House term as the U.S.-Israel conflict with Iran hopefully is coming to a close. The White House recently imposing new economic sanctions on Iran, said to be having a very telling effect. The leader of the Seneca Nation in upstate New York is now criticizing President Trump's decision to rename Lake Ontario to Lake America, saying that violates a more than 225-year-old treaty and shows what he calls disrespect for the indigenous people.
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7: On today's edition of Real Life Radio, Pastor Jack begins a new series called 2 Peter Combat Faith with his message called Look What You've Become. 2 Peter is a short letter written by the Apostle Peter to encourage us to stand firm and to grow in our faith. And here Peter shows us that a real relationship with Christ will actually change who we are. You see, when we truly follow Jesus, there's a visible difference in our lives. It's not just about believing. It's about the kind of transformation that makes the people around us say, look what you've become. So today, Pastor Jack reminds us that Peter himself didn't change overnight. When we look at Peter's life through the years, we can see that he was transformed over time. And when we look back at who we used to be and compare it to who we are right now, we can't help but see the Lord's transforming grace in our lives. Now, with his message called Look What You've Become, here's pastor and Bible teacher, Jack Hibbs.
8: I'm going to ask you to stand and open your Bibles to 2 Peter chapter 1 today as we kick off our study in 2 Peter, this great epistle. You're going to hear the reason why it is an epistle that is hotly contended, that there are those who will seek to undermine what it says. And the spirit that Peter addresses and equips us to fight against is a spirit that is still today alive in its anti-Christ type of position. 2 Peter chapter 1, we'll be reading verses 1 to 4. And today, church, we're looking at a message, and we will for the next week or two, and that is the fact that we're looking at a message entitled, Look What You've Become. And I need you to mark that down today. Look what you've become. That's the statement and or question that is so necessary in our lives to face. Heavenly Father, we pray that today and for the course of this entire study, Father, that the Holy Spirit, the author of the Bible, spoke to Peter, spoke to a generation of believers 2,000 years ago. We look to you, Lord. You're the originator of Scripture. And so with that in mind, God, we pray that with the author's intent, which would technically be your will being done, that today, 21 centuries later, that today the author's intent, dear Holy Spirit, would be to us what is needed in this day and age. We need to know how to walk, and we need to know how to worship. We need to know how to exist at a time like this. And Father, I know that this message is direct, it is strong, and the words of Peter pierce our hearts today, and I pray that everyone within the hearing of this message would have the intellectual honesty to look at you face to face and make a decision about who or what they might be, and make a decision based upon what they see. And Lord, start that work, please, in my life. We pray in Jesus' name, and all God's people said, amen. Amen. You can be seated, church, and we are looking at this message entitled, Look What You've Become. I don't know what comes to your mind when you hear that. Somebody might turn to you with a scowl on their face and say, Look what you've become. Could be that someone turns to you in a spirit of assessment and they say, Look what you've become. The tone of how that is said is all predicated upon what is observed. People will make that assessment based upon what they observe of you and I as believers. Peter is writing to believers. Listen, he's writing to those who have identified themselves as Christians, Christ followers. You guys know well from 1 Peter in our verse-by-verse study that Peter was writing, first of all, he was writing to the gathering of the church that had fled Rome and great parts of the Roman Empire, that they had fled the persecution that began against believers. And that persecution would ebb and flow throughout the early centuries of the church. And you remember that the church really, by and large, you know, the population of the Christian church in the Roman Empire was radically growing in the first and second century. And that makes sense because the gospel preached man's individual freedom from both the bonds of this world, listen, the bonds of this world, and most importantly, release from sin and from the grave and from death itself, because Jesus had said, if a man were to die believing in me, yet shall he live. And it's the gospel of God that is found in the Bible that tells mankind that there's way more to you than your physical existence. In fact, your physical existence is the least important part of your existence, that the other part of you lives forever. However, or but, your physical existence has a great, great influence on your future. And so the church was growing because, outcasts of the culture, they warmed up to the gospel. It was the best news they heard. So you had a lot of people who were slaves that got saved. The early church was full of slaves. And it was full of women. They didn't have many rights. They found rights in Christianity. They found rights in Christ. And the effect of their witness began to engulf the Roman world, the Western world. and cultures were changing. And here's the strange thing. In fact, if you're a political leader anywhere in this nation or in this world, what you really want to have under your jurisdiction are a whole lot of Christians in your population. Did you know that historically? Because they're rule keepers. Christians have proven to be good citizens. Christians care about those that are sick or homeless or wounded. And the evidence is overwhelming all around the world. The leading faith around the world that establishes missionary outpost hospitals and downtown university hospitals and care outreaches have been Christian for the last 2,000 years, all around the world. Because Christ transforms an individual. When you say that you're a Christian, what does that mean? And what else does it not mean when you say that you're a Christian? And so the world ought to look to you and I and be able to say, look what you've become. And I know right well, especially after last service, this message, if done, I believe, rightly by me, that is me yielding to what I believe the Lord gave me in preparation for this message, I'm not saying this to be cute. It's quite possible that you might hear today's message and you'll never come back here again because it will be too much for you. It will be too much reality for you. The Roman Empire was being wonderfully affected by the Christian community, and Rome saw the benefits of it, but there was a man who had a political agenda. He had his own political agenda, and he had a desire to be known throughout history to be the greatest emperor the empire had ever known, and this man's name was Nero. And so Nero embarked upon a tremendous campaign to bring, listen to this, nothing's new under the sun, to bring to people government-funded, government-paid games. In this case, it was the arena, the Colosseum, the gladiatorial games, all of these things. And he saw how the people loved it, and so the government funded what people wanted. Nero thought he was going to win the allegiance of people by giving them what they want. And that is a very dangerous path to go down, because when you give people what they want, eventually you run out of what they want. And then you can't produce it any longer. And then they will turn on you, and they will destroy you. And this is human history. And so this happened. Nero couldn't feed anymore the machine of Rome, and those entertainments began to wane. He embarked upon a construction theme of Rome that he could redo it in his own glory, and when that began to fail, he instigated some hoodlums to go out and set Rome on fire. And the senators knew it. The Roman army knew it. And yet his hard and heavy hand, Nero began to even turn upon those that were once loyal to him. And listen, when he got found out, he turned and he blamed the Christians. And word got out. And listen, a lie goes, Mark Twain said, a lie goes around the world twice before the truth ever gets its shoes on. And Nero began to spin the lie. People began to blame the Christians for the fires of Rome. And that persecution against the Christians spread. That's 1 Peter. 2 Peter, now mark this. This is critical. 1 Peter was written at about 62, 63 AD. 2 Peter is written about 65, 66 AD. So let's say some 3 to 4 years goes by. And that's important to the introduction of our study, because 1 Peter is very, very simple, very, very simple writings. Nobody doubted that Peter was written by 1 Peter. Are you listening to me? No scholars that scrutinize this stuff have any problem believing that Peter wrote 1 Peter, because it's kind of clumsy. It's not really high-end language. The sentence structure, very basic. It's not elaborate. It's not, what's the word? It's not refined. And just hearing you read the opening verses of 2 Peter, I don't know if you're paying attention, you can hear the difference. It sounds very Pauline. It sounds like Paul. His sentence structure is different. The words he uses are different. This is Peter, the Galilean fisherman, country bumpkin, who wrote 1 Peter, and now 2 Peter? And yet, it's like, it's as though two people wrote it, two different people. What's happened? And scholars argue back and forth. This can't be Peter, it's too educated. This can't be Peter, it's too good. This can't be Peter, it's so much like Paul. What's the title of today's message? Look What You've Become. You know what I think it is? I think it's Peter. You want to know why? Peter's all grown up. 4 years have gone by since Peter wrote. The very movement of Peter's words tells us that something has happened in his own life. He's been transformed by the power of God. Dear church family, can you look back 3 to 4 years ago at the person you once used to be, and now you look at who you are today in Christ Jesus, and you can say today, look what I've become. Look what I've become by the grace of God. Look what I've become by the kindness of God and by the faithfulness of God in your life. Look what you've become.
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8: To grow in the grace and the knowledge of Jesus and to have things like lust or temper or pride or selfishness now under control by the power of God. He did that. And you're the one most surprised. It's not just your husband or your wife or your kids. You're the one most surprised at what God has done in your life. But I stress this. Can you say that there's a difference in your life from the last 3 to 4 years, just like Peter was changed? Yeah, it's very Pauline-like. It's very high-shelf logic and argument. I think it's because Peter is 4 years older in Christ. Would to God that you wouldn't identify or recognize me in 4 years from today. I hope that my spiritual growth and development in Christ would be light years ahead of where I am today. Is that the same passion that you have? God wants you to grow in the image of his son, Jesus. And we'll look at this more clearly as we begin to go through this because it's very, very strong. So the audience now, those that Peter is writing to, is the same group of people, but now he's telling them, all right, here's what you need to take on now. Imagine him calling you up. Imagine Peter calling you up and saying, I know we haven't talked in 3 to 4 years. By the way, here's what's up now for you to be advancing in your Christian faith. Number one, mark this down, believer, he would say to you on the phone. Don't let anybody undermine the deity of Jesus Christ. That there are people going up and down your streets undermining the deity of Jesus Christ. And he's going to say to us, mark those passages and know who Jesus Christ is. Secondly, it's all about faith. Faith in him. It's not your faith. It's faith in him. He's going to talk to us about the need of trusting Christ completely. And the third thing is the knowledge of God. This book over and over again talks about the knowledge of God. To know God. To experience God. He's going to stress this. Now look, some of you here might have a hard time with, you have to be careful about talking about experience. We don't want to have an experiential kind of Christianity. Can I maybe hopefully repackage what you have a tendency to say? How about if you and I have a true faith in the Lord Jesus Christ that has transformed us, and as the Bible says, he is transforming us from glory to glory. In other words, we're getting all grown up day by day, that at a point in time, you should see a difference. Those who live with us and around us should see a difference in our lives. That's Christianity. Jesus saves us. Friends, listen carefully. Christ saves us. Jesus went to the cross. He died on the cross and rose again from the dead. Because, listen, we cannot save ourselves. God will accept no good person into heaven. Read your Bible. No good person makes it into heaven. In fact, because man has a horrific propensity to embrace religion, there's a lot of very moral, good people in hell. You can't get to heaven by being good. Now, some of you are offended by that, and the rest of us are saying, whew, thank God. Then how do we go? How do we get there? By putting your trust, hope, and faith fully upon the finished work of Jesus Christ, that this faith that you've put in him, he's the object. And you, listen, you exercise the decision to be dependent upon Jesus Christ. It's a decision that you make. Now, many of you, I know you guys talk to me all the time. By the way, I love this church. I want you to know that. I'm not just saying that because I'm here. I was speaking up in Central California yesterday at a wonderful church. And it was great. It's just also very great to come home. And I love the dynamics of this church. What's great about this church is you can't exactly point to a definition of the ethnicity of this church. I love that. Maybe that's one of the things I love the most. Well, is it an Asian church? Yes. Is it a black church? Yes. Is it a Caucasian church? Yes. Are you with me? I love it. It's a little sample of heaven. But then listen, this is a non-denominational church. This is a non-denominational gathering. Some of you come from other churches on a Sunday morning. I met two people last service. They came from another church. They went to the early service. I don't see how that's possible. Our service is at 7:15. How could they have gone to an earlier than that service? I thought the whole world was sleeping prior to that, but they said they went to a service and they quickly came here. Wow. And I said, why'd you come here? Oh, we go to our church, but then we come here for Bible study to learn about God. Okay, hallelujah. That's great. That's great. There's all kinds of flavor, size, and colors here. Just understand this. There are Arminians here that hold to the Arminian view. There are post-tribulationists here. There's mid-tribbers. There are Calvinists here. There's people in between that. There's people who don't even know what I'm talking about. And they come here, and they got their Bible. And we're all growing in the grace and knowledge of Jesus. And I just love that because this is what God's Word does to us. So I say that because I believe in the sovereignty of God, that God is sovereign. But I also believe in the fact that when God saves you, when you come to put your faith in Jesus, you're saved. You're born again. I just want to make sure that today, and you listen today, that believing in Jesus, I hope that's not all you have. So Jack, are you contradicting yourself? Not at all. You may claim today to believe in Jesus. You may say that you accepted Christ yesterday or 20 years ago, but you believe in Jesus. And yet, listen, I believe in the sovereignty of God to provide salvation to all people. I believe everyone has the opportunity to believe, but not all believe. But to those who truly believe, listen to me, those who truly believe, exercise faith in Christ. That is, they put their full weight upon the atoning work of Jesus at the cross, and they're the ones who say that there in me dwells no good thing. That Jesus Christ died for sinners and I am the chief among them. Isn't that how you feel? That's how I feel. I don't need to know about your sin. I'm overwhelmed about what Jesus saved me from. If I relax my mind and let my faith down for 5 minutes, I get swallowed up in the depression of my pre-Christ life. You know what I'm talking about? And so I keep that guard of faith up. And what is it? Is it your faith? It's not my faith. It's the object of my faith. It's him. He saves. He died. He rose again from the grave. He rescues all those who will call out to him no matter what you've ever done in life. You come to him in repentance of sin and he says, come to me and I'll save you. But you've got to recognize that he's the savior and you're the one that's lost. He's sinless. We are the sinners. And in that moment, by his salvation, the Holy Spirit is put within a believer and he goes to work. Now listen, I believe in the sovereignty of God and I believe that his salvation is effective. I mean that his salvation, once that clock starts ticking or that moment goes off inside of a true believer, that true believer begins to walk a life of faith. And that walk of faith you can observe. Look what you've become. Are you different than when you first accepted Christ? Has there been a change? The first argument we'll be looking at today is found right there in verse 1. Look what you've become. The fact that you've become now, if you're a true follower of the Lord Jesus Christ, is that you become an instrument in the hands of God. I want you to judge yourself today. The true follower of Jesus, not the believer, the true follower of Jesus, the one who has put their faith in him, understands something, that God has now made you an instrument in his hand, and there's something to this. Mark it down. It's the fact that you have a purpose now for your very existence. And Peter is going to introduce us to an awesome, what's the word? It could be looked at as an oxymoronic statement. It's like, what? And look at it. Verse 1, Simon Peter, a bondservant and apostle of Jesus Christ. Stop right there. Two words, bondservant and apostle. Circle those words. Bondservant. This is that famous or well-known word, doulos. It's the Greek word doulos. It means that you're not just a slave. Watch this. Peter is saying, I've always been a slave. By the way, you know, I love all of you, but please don't be offended at this. You and I have always been a slave, like Peter is saying to us today. All of us. You say, keep it to yourself, Pastor. I'm not a Christian. You're a slave. I don't care who you are. You're a slave. Watch this. When he says bondservant, it implies I was once a slave, like everybody else. But a bondservant, a doulos, is something different. It takes the understanding of slavery, and it takes that individual and plunges them headlong into a greater form of slavery. Are you listening to me? You see, Jack, are you inviting us to consider ourselves to be slaves and then to make the decision to even become a greater slave? That's right.
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13: Near the end of the Revolutionary War, George Washington received a letter from one of his own officers. Colonel Louis Nicola suggested that America might be better served by a monarchy, with Washington himself as king. Washington firmly rejected the idea. He had spent years leading Americans in a fight for independence from a monarchy. He would not see that victory end with America creating a king of its own. He understood that the cause of the revolution was greater than any one man. His example reminds us that power can be offered, earned, or taken. But character determines whether we use it for ourselves or remain faithful to something greater.
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20: A disciple is not one who studies the word, but one who obeys the word. Where there is no obedience, there is no discipleship. And where there is no discipleship, there's no mountaintop. And so you might know the Bible back and forth. Genesis, Exodus, Leviticus, you know, 1st, 2nd, 3rd John, Jude, and Revelation. 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
20: Done this. Cursed are you more than all cattle and more than every beast of the field. On your belly you will go, and dust you will eat all the days of your life. I will put enmity between you and the woman, and between your seed and her seed. He shall bruise you on the head, and you shall bruise him on the heel. In theology, this is called the proto-evangelium, the first gospel promise in the Bible. The seed of the woman will crush the head of the seed of the snake. And we know who that is. Jesus is the seed of the woman who's going to crush the head of the snake. So they had this promise that from Eve would come forth a savior. From Eve would come forth someone who would crush the head of the serpent. Now look at Genesis chapter 4, verse 1. Genesis chapter 4, verse 1. Now the man, Adam, had relations with his wife Eve, and she conceived and gave birth to Cain. And she says, I have gotten a man-child with the help of the Lord. Some of your marginal readings might read this, I have gotten a man, the Lord. And there are many Hebrew scholars and commentators who would say that Eve believed that her firstborn, Cain, was the promised head crusher. He was the promise of Genesis chapter 3:15. This is the guy that's going to deliver us from the curse that was imposed upon the earth back in Genesis chapter 3. This is the guy who's going to do that. And she really believed, many competent Hebrew scholars pastors and commentators believe that she thought that this was a Messiah. But we look at verse 8. Cain told Abel his brother, and it came about when they were in the field that Cain rose up against Abel his brother and did what? Killed him. So instead of killing the seed of the serpent, the seed of the woman killed the seed of the woman. And Cain then was banished, and they realized, I guess Cain's not the Messiah. Because Eve, she had this mitomwawodu syndrome. Maybe you're the Messiah who's going to deliver us. Now look at chapter 4, verse 25. Chapter 4, verse 25. Adam had relations with his wife again, and she gave birth to a son and named him Seth, which means the appointed one. For she said, God has appointed me another offspring in place of Abel, for Cain killed him. Not only was he a replacement for Abel, but again, many scholars believe that she believed and Adam believed this was the appointed one that was spoken of back in Genesis 3:15. This is the one appointed to crush the head of the snake. But then you notice verse 26. To Seth, to him also a son was born, and he called him Enosh. To call something is to name him. What's the name of your kid, Seth? It's Enosh. You know what Enosh means in Hebrew? Weakness. You know what? Seth said, I've come to believe what Isaiah is going to say in a couple thousand years, that all flesh is grass. I'm not going to look to Enosh to deliver us. All of humankind is flawed. All of humankind is fading flower and withering grass. And then notice the very last phrase of chapter 4, then men began to call on the name of the Lord. They were looking to one another up till that time. Are you the Messiah that is going to deliver us? Maybe you're the Messiah who will deliver us. Everybody had the might and will do syndrome. And then Seth said, you know what, I don't have it anymore. I'm going to call my kid Weakness. And he began to call upon the name of God. No longer looking to people to bring the necessary deliverance. Man began to call on the name of the Lord. Look at chapter 6. Chapter 6, verse 5. And so men in the likeness of Enosh proliferated upon the earth. And we're told in chapter 6, verse 5, then the Lord saw that the wickedness of man was great on the earth, and that every intent and thoughts of his heart was only evil continually. And the Lord was sorry that he had made man on the earth, and he was grieved in his heart. And the Lord said, I'm going to blot out man whom I have created from the face of the land, from man to animals to creeping things and to birds of the sky, for I am sorry that I've made them. All flesh is grass, and its loveliness is like the fading of the flower. It's the withering of the grass. And all of humankind failed to live up to the purposes of God. One other passage here, chapter 5, verse 28. We're backing up, and it's within the same historical period here. Lamech, who is one of the descendants of Adam, Lamech lived 182 years. And he became the father of a son whom he, and now he called his name, he named that son Noah, saying, this one will give us rest from our work and from the toil of our hands arising from the ground which the Lord has cursed. The word Noah, Noach, means rest in the Hebrew. And Lamech, he had the might and will do syndrome too. He said, my son Noah, he's going to be the one that will crush the head of the serpent's seed. This one is the Messiah. This one's going to bring deliverance from the ground that's been cursed. This is the one that we've been waiting for. He's going to do it. He's the... excuse me. He's the Messiah. And then it goes on to talk about the weakness of human flesh. And we know that God used Noah and his sons and their wives to bring the animals and whatnot through the flood, but we're told that after the flood, Noah planted a vineyard, and then what happened? He got drunk, and then what happened? Can you say naked in church? He got naked. He just kind of got a little bit overboard. We're not sure exactly all that happened in that episode. If you read the books, it's all over the place. The imagination of the mind runs riot. And so, but Noah wasn't the one that would crush the head of the serpent. So many people in the early in the Bible, they had might and woe do syndrome. maybe you're the Messiah who will deliver us. You're the guy that we're looking for. And Isaiah said, come on, man. All flesh is grass. But I've discovered that mankind, even today, has Maiden Wawadu syndrome. Maybe you're the Messiah who will deliver us. And hey, thank you, RJ, who's going to deliver us. You've heard me say before that, you know, people think that mankind, so many today, one of the most genius doctrines of biblical theology is original sin. That man is born sinful. Man is born selfish. You're not born evil. You're not wicked. Obviously, you can that can turn into that. But we are born self-centered. We are born not just weak, but so many today believe that man is basically good. But the whole history of Jewish and Christian theology is that man is basically fallen, man is basically flawed, man is basically not good. And so I ask those that I speak to about man being basically good, if man is basically good, why is the 20th century the bloodiest century in history? If we're getting better and better, we're getting bloodier and bloodier, and then we come into the 21st century, gets kicked off with a bang on 9/11, and ever since then. And just this last week, we know about Israel, Hamas, we know about Russia and Ukraine, North Korea is going to vaporize South Korea in a nuclear blast, they said this last week. It just gets worse and worse and worse and worse. All flesh is grass. But now we're told that AI is going to save us, right? Artificial intelligence. Yeah, I guess it has to be because our intelligence hasn't saved us, so we got to come up with something else, you know? And transhumanism, you know, putting technology and planning, putting implants in your head and all this kind of stuff. Listen, the Bible says the body is dead because of sin. Death is a theological, spiritual problem. It's not a technological, medical problem. And technology, AI, cyborgs, they might be able to extend human life a little bit. But never to create eternal life and never to choose human, and never to change human nature. AI, transhumanism, nothing will change human nature except the Holy Spirit of God. But science can't do it. Technology can't do it. Philosophy can't do it. All flesh is grass. And so Isaiah, here in verses 6 through 8, Isaiah, I sounded English when I said that. Isaiah, I've always wanted to speak that way, but I think it'd be kind of silly to try. Isaiah contrasts the frailty of people and the strength of the word of God. We're told there in Isaiah 6, verse 8, the grass withers, the flower fades, but the word of our God stands forever. The word stand there basically refers it's the physical action of rising up, and then the result of that action, which is to remain standing. And so what Isaiah is saying here is that man fails and falls, but the word of God rises and stands. And so this is the basic contrast there in verses 6 through 8. Why are you trusting in people? From your spouse to your presidents, to your parents, to world leaders, to political parties and philosophy, it's all going to disappoint you. Man falls and fails, but the word of God rises and stands. Therefore, what are you building into your life? This is what Jesus said. Jesus came up and spoke to them, saying, all authority has been given to me in heaven and on earth. Go, therefore, and make disciples of all the nations, baptizing them in the name of the Father, the Son, and the Holy Spirit, teaching them to observe all that I commanded you. And lo, I am with you always, even to the end of the age. So go and make disciples of all the nations. Don't go out and teach people to trust people. That's dumb. You go out and you take the word of God and you teach people to trust the word of God, obey the word of God. A disciple is not a hearer of the word, but a doer of the word. A disciple isn't one who studies the word, but one who obeys the word. Early in my Christian experience, have you ever asked me, what is a disciple? Well, a disciple is a student. A disciple is a follower. A disciple is someone who learns things, a learner, a student. But as I've matured in my understanding of the Word of God and what the Lord requires of this, I've discovered that a disciple is not one who studies the Word, but one who obeys the Word. Where there is no obedience, there is no discipleship. And where there is no discipleship, there's no mountaintop. And so you might know the Bible back and forth, Genesis, Exodus, Leviticus, you know, 1st, 2nd, 3rd John, Jude, and Revelation. You can name it all.

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4: That knife went so deep in me. Oh, I'm so convicted. And that's good. But ultimately, it's not how deep the knife penetrates. It's how much the knife cuts away. That's what counts. Because you can get convicted again and again and again. And never repent. Never do anything different. Oh, I was convicted of that. And you think conviction is a spiritual experience. And in one way it is, but it's not the end of that experience. That knife went in and cut you so deep that it might cut out what you're being convicted of. And so, yeah, I praise God that you're convicted. That means your soul is alive. You know, I have people come in my office and they're so ashamed about what they've done. I said, well, that's good. That tells me your soul is working. If you weren't ashamed of that, I'd be really concerned. But you've got a hard heart. You've got a callous conscience. And so I don't have a problem with shame in a sense, because it tells me that there's a soul that's functioning, a heart that's being that's somehow responding to the conviction and the ministry of the Holy Spirit. But here, you know, someone who obeys the Lord, that's when you're changed into the image and the likeness of God. Where there is no discipleship, where there's no obedience, there's no discipleship. Where there is no discipleship, there's no mountaintop. This is what Jesus said in Matthew 7. Therefore, everyone who hears these words of mine and acts on them, he may be compared to a wise man who built his house on the rock. And the rain fell and the floods came and the winds blew and slammed against that house. And yet it did not fall, because the flesh withers, the grass withers, the flower fades, but the word of our God stands forever. And those who build their lives on that word are built forever. And the storm can slam against it, yet it did not fall, for it had been founded on the rock. Everyone who hears these words of mine and does not act on them. Now, you can memorize them. Just because you memorize them, that doesn't mean you act on them. But those who hear these words of mine and does not act on them will be like a foolish man who built his house on the sand. The rain fell and the floods came and the winds blew and slammed against that house and it fell. And great was its fall. So build the word of God into your life is what Isaiah is saying. Build the word of God into your life. Build your life upon the rock. Sin won't have the last word. Self won't have the last word. Man will not have the last word. But this is where we end up in verses 9, 10, and 11. Man will have God's word. You will have God's word. Sin, self, man will not have the last word, but you will have God's word. Verse 9, get yourself up on a high mountain, O Zion, bearer of good news. Lift up your voice mightily, O Jerusalem, bearer of good news. Lift it up, do not fear, and say to the cities of Judah, here is your God. So who is it that gets up on the high mountain? What does it take to get to the mountaintop? Well, you're cleansed from sin, that's verses 1 and 2. You're emptied from self, that's verses 3, 4, and 5. And then in verses 6, 7, and 8, you're delivered from the silliness of trusting in people. Because if you're chained by sin, if you're shackled by self, if you're trusting in the flesh, you'll never make it to the mountaintop. You'll always have chains on you. You'll always be disappointed. You'll always have things keeping you off the mountaintop. The truths of verses 1 through 8 are meant to bring you to the mountaintop. Because you are the light of the world. You are a city set upon the hill. And in you, God's people, sin, self, and trusting in people, they're to be gone. We're to think sanely about life, to think sanely about our existence. And notice it says there in verse 9, the last phrase, the last two phrases, say to the cities of Judah, here is your God. And then in verses 10 and 11, he

0: Describes that God. First of all, in verse 10, he's the Savior and he's the judge. Behold, the Lord will come with might, with his arm ruling for him. Behold, his reward is with him and his recompense is before him. He comes to reward the righteous. His arm is ruling. He's exercising dominion. He's sweeping away all of his enemies. And we know that Christ has triumphed over sin and hell and death and the devil and the grave. Everything that's between you and life eternal, everything that's between you and a life with God forever, Christ took it out of the way. Because there's no way that you could have handled sin, death, hell, grave, or the devil. They'll all defeat you. But Christ said, I'm going to do it. And so we know that he came down, and for our sins, he died, and he bore the wrath of God for you and me. And sin, hell, grave, death, and the devil were all put away. He comes as a Savior and as a judge. He comes to reward the righteous, and he comes to punish the wicked. His recompense is before him. This is exactly what Revelation 22:12 says, where Jesus says, behold, I am coming quickly, and my reward is with me, to render to every man according to what he has done. I think one of the heaviest things you could ever say to somebody is one day you're going to stand before God, and you're going to give an account. And if there's any sanity left in that person, there'll be at least a modicum of fear. One day, you're going to stand before God Almighty, and you're going to have to give an account for your life, for the deeds done in the flesh, for the words spoken, for the thoughts thought, for the motives activated, because he sees all. He comes as a Savior. And he comes to reward the righteous. He comes to punish the wicked. And verse 11 tells us that he is a shepherd. Like a shepherd, he'll tend his flock. In his arm, he'll gather the lambs and carry them in his bosom. He'll gently lead the nursing ewes. He comes to feed and to protect and to lead. And so many of us, we know what it's to be fed by, protected by, led by the good shepherd, Jesus Christ. And just leave it. Leave the screen there for a while, Joseph. And the question is, are you in the arms of the shepherd? I have the privilege of being on the mountaintop every Sunday morning and to be able to declare, here's our God. Here's our God. He doesn't demand that you bleed and die for him. He bled and died for you. He doesn't demand that you lay it all down and show that you're worthy of heaven. He came and he laid it all down for you and for me. All we like sheep have gone astray. Each of us has turned to his own way. But the Lord has laid upon him the sin, the iniquity, the failing of us all. All your sins, all your guilt, all your shame. Jesus says, I'm going to take that. And he took it and he died for you. Isaiah 53 says that the stroke of the transgression that was due to us, you and I should have been punished, but it fell on him instead. Jesus said, I'll take it. I'll take it that I can give eternal life and salvation to those who put their trust in me. And earlier, Joaquin prayed that those who don't know Jesus in this place here this morning, that you'd open your heart to Christ. At home and here in this room, if you've never given your life to Jesus, Paul the Apostle said that if you believe in your heart, God raised Jesus from the dead and confess with your mouth that Jesus is Lord, you shall be saved. You've never made that good confession before. You've never stood. You've never publicly acknowledged, I want to give my life to Jesus. Because there are no secret disciples. Either the discipleship will kill the secrecy or the secrecy will kill the discipleship. Christianity is a public affair. It's just not in the privacy of your own heart. It's very public. I'm a believer. I give my life to Jesus.
1: 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Remember, unless the Lord builds a house, they labor in vain who build it.
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12: Joshua 1:8 says, "This book of the law shall not depart from your mouth. You shall meditate on it day and night, and be careful to according to all that is written in it, and then your way will be prosperous, and everything you do, you'll have success."
13: This is Focus on the Family Minute with Russ Crossan, talking about how most people have the wrong idea of success and how they should actually define it.
12: So, Jim, I used to read that and think, Joshua 1:8, I'm going to have money. But read it more slowly. What's the Bible say? Love your wife as Christ loved the church, you're successful. Deuteronomy 8, train up your kids. It says, do according to what's written in here, and then you're successful. So true success has nothing to do with money. It has to do with doing what the Bible says, which is love my wife, train up my children the way they should go, work hardly for my employer, Colossians 3:23. And so we have bought the wrong definition of success, which has really exacerbated the problem of balance.
13: More from Russ Crossan on what true success is and what the Bible says about it at familyminute.org.
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18: With SRN News, I'm Bob Agnew in Washington. In Nepal, the search continues for anybody who may have survived that massive wall of water that came down the mountainside, shocking viewers on social media. The sight of the water and mud coming down, they say it's because glaciers at a higher elevation had actually melted, and the water ran into some rocks up there and knocked the whole entire mountain lake down the mountainside. At least 300 people known to have died, 3,000 people still missing. The death toll actually now just above 670, but it's 3,000 people who are missing. Meanwhile, the U.S. officials had said that perhaps as many as 90 Americans are among those unaccounted for. Some Democrat candidates in Iowa say they don't want the former vice president campaigning on their behalf. Iowa Senate candidate Democrat Josh Turek shooting down the idea of former Vice President Kamala Harris joining him on the campaign trail. This
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20: Near the end of the Revolutionary War, George Washington received a letter from one of his own officers. Colonel Louis Nicola suggested that America might be better served by a monarchy, with Washington himself as king. Washington firmly rejected the idea. He had spent years leading Americans in a fight for independence from a monarchy. He would not see that victory end with America creating a king of its own. He understood that the cause of the revolution was greater than any one man. His example reminds us that power can be offered, earned, or taken. But character determines whether we use it for ourselves or remain faithful to something greater.
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25: Welcome to 10 Talents. We're the show that wants to multiply impact and add value. I'm your host, Keith Koo, here at New York Tech Week. And I'm doing, as I often do, a crossover show with my guest. My guest today is Andy Choi. Andy comes from my hometown of Alameda. He also went to my university of California. Also majored in the same major, which is organizational studies, organizational behavior, different names for that. But also, Andy is a serial entrepreneur, which I was not. I fell into that after 2.5 decades of corporate. Andy knew from the beginning that he was an entrepreneur. And so you can listen to all that background on SiliconANGLE Insider, but now we're crossing over into what really drives Andy, was the intersection of faith and passion. Welcome, Andy, to the show.
26: Hey, Kate. Thanks for having me, brother.
25: Yeah, I think this is going to be very rich in that, not just what you do as a Christ follower, but that also extends out to what you do in quote, in real life, right? And so I think that's really powerful. We didn't get to cover this much in SiliconANGLE Insider. We talked about your educational background, but what was your family upbringing? Did you grow up in a Christian home?
26: Yeah. So I am a PK. I'm a pastor's kid, for people that don't know what a PK is. So I grew up in a nonprofit home, right? So all churches are 501c3s. So I grew up in a pastor home, and like my faith background, faith journey was like, if you, the general stereotypes of a PK is that they're usually one or the other. They're usually either really messed up or they're really straight and narrow, right? I think me and my brothers were more on the messed up side, and I kind of made my way back to faith in high school, just kind of through a dark season of our family's life. And it's just been kind of a lifelong journey of sanctification and just drawing closer and nearer to God.
25: Yeah, well, I mean, I've grown up a lot of PKs, and DKs, deacons' kids. I probably, we have similar experiences in just the environment. I grew up in a Independent Baptist Chinese church. Your church is probably Korean?
26: Korean Presbyterian.
25: And there's so much baggage in that. Let's dive into that just a little bit.
26: Yeah,
25: what was it like being a PK in a Korean Presbyterian church?
26: Yeah, I mean, like, you know, in the 90s, what is it, right? Like, the immigrant communities, like, church was everything.
25: Yeah.
26: That was it wasn't just like a place of gathering. It was a place of, like, community and survival. It's how businesses were formed, partnerships were formed. It was life, right? So then, you know, in an East Asian culture, like a Korean culture where, you know, like, it's very patrilineal, right? Like, and also the emphasis of a pastor,
25: yeah,
26: is like they're the elder in already a very hierarchical culture. They are the elder among elder. They are the religious leader. So then the child, the kids of this elder needed to be perfect.
25: Yes.
26: Right? Like, so not only do you have, like, the highest standard in an East Asian culture, but, like, you're now at the kind of the top of the ladder in that societal, like, kind of organizational structure, whatever you want to call it. So then the children are meant to be saints.
25: Yeah.
26: Right? And so I don't need to explain what type of results that pressure, you know, produces, right? Like, because, you know, so much of it is performative, right?
25: Right, right.
26: You know, so then, like, you know, without going into all the details, some of the baggage, right, which is, you know, like, not surprising. It's like, I see my dad, who's a pastor, I see what happens behind closed doors, right? I'm like, yo, he's not that nice. Like, he just hit me. Or, like, you know, just all of these things. And, like, but, you know, in the quote-unquote public eye, or as things are happening, it's like, you know, everything's so polished.
25: Yeah.
26: Right? And then as kids, you know, my father's church was in Oakland, California. It was like the hood, right? Like, I mean, we're across the street from where our church was planted was literally a crack house.
25: Yes.
26: Right? Like, literally. So that was the type of environment we were in. And we were super poor, right? So we were in poverty. So when you think about all of those, you know, it's a recipe for disaster. Right? Like, we went to, like, we just were not good kids, had all this pressure, and, you know, like, socioeconomical status, like, all of these things, you know, it just wasn't that ideal situation. But by the grace of God, I was saved, and here I am, right? Yeah. But a lot of healing, a lot of things I needed to get worked through that process.
25: Andy, I'm going to take a moment to thank you for being very vulnerable. Yeah. I would say, as a student of both Asian American history and Bible history, I'm a geek for that. I would say that there's a kind of some subtle differences that I wanted to help people who may not understand East Asian culture. So very similar upbringing. The difference is that for Chinese immigrants, Chinese Americans, a lot of cases earlier than the Korean American tradition, for Chinese, and I could go through Chinese, Japanese, Korean, all these different subcultures, that in the Chinese American context of church, the Chinese, when they first came in, like, in the 1850s, my family came in much later as immigrant students, that the family associations were separate from a church context. So I think the complexity of a Korean church is that, as you said, it's not just your spiritual formation and foundation, it's also your entire societal as well. And so that is really hard once it's enmeshed and entwined, because there's any schism, any broken relationship, you're basically shunned. But you still have the same common challenges with being Chinese, Korean, other East Asian, other immigrant communities, that because of that performative expectation that you have to be perfect. Now, I wasn't a PK or DK. What I have is 5 generations on my mom's side, 3 generations on my dad's side of Christian business leaders who worked alongside PKs and DKs. And the reason why we weren't PKs or pastors is because we were always worried about being held to that standard. Mm. And so we absolutely chose to be tent makers, which is what you and I are. Mm. And that's the whole theme of 10 talents. But it's understanding that we didn't want that pressure. Mm. So my dad actually was called, possibly, he says, to be a pastor. All his best friends were pastors. Mm. Like, he didn't want that judgment that happens in these societies. I just wanted to give that to you.
26: Yeah, no, that's so good, man. Like, because it's exactly that. You're taking on, it's a liability.
25: Right.
26: You know, you're taking, like, you like, no one wanted that liability. Like, you had to have a deep conviction to accept that calling, right? Like, and you know, it's like, I think in some ways it's like glorified, and in a lot of ways it's just, it's the opposite, right? Like, so yeah, thanks for sharing that.
25: Sure, and then here's a modern example, and we will get into your ministry, but the modern example is I have a radio show. I have two radio shows, Silicon Valley Insider and 10 Talents. You're on both, and this one is the Faith and Passion show, but we did not hold back or stop when we talk about our faith in Silicon Valley Insider. I won't name names or even jurisdictions because they'll know who I'm talking about, but I had met somebody who produces a local radio show, a local podcast, and the topic is secular, and a pastor happens to be the host. And so the producer was like, oh, you have a podcast and radio show? I produce XYZ's podcast, and he happens to be a pastor. I'm like, oh, that's so cool. That's great. He's like, yeah, but I'm the editor, and I'm pretty open. I'm not a Christian, but every time he brings up Jesus or the Bible, he makes me edit it out. And I'm like, what? Why would a pastor make you edit out his profession? He's like, because it's a secular show, and he never wants to be accused of inserting a message hidden into his show, and therefore he doesn't want to be, since everyone knows he's a pastor, he doesn't want to be seen as secretly inserting the message of the gospel, and so he has to edit it out. I'm like, oh, well, I mean, that's a perspective, but that's what I think is demonstrative of the challenge of being seen as a pastor.
26: I have mixed feelings about that particular situation, but you know, again,
25: I'm not saying I agree with that philosophy. I'm just saying that was an explanation they edited out.
26: I think there's a lot of things. Yes, we don't know exactly all of the circumstances, and everyone's called to different things to share and testify in different ways. Again, it's a burden, right? It's a burden to carry the cross, right? Like, and that struggle is absolutely real, right? And you know, it's this, and obviously it's quote unquote heightened, I guess, for pastors, right? But you know, I think it's the same for us as marketplace leaders,
25: right?
26: Right? Like as people that are, you know, Christians building companies that are not quote unquote Christian companies, but you know, my company is absolutely built on faith-based values.
25: Absolutely.
26: Right.
25: And think about, because we covered a lot more in Silicon Valley Insider, both of us being organizational studies majors, that institutional harm, institutional expectation, institutional putting something on a pedestal, being seen as that leader and that you're infallible, that transcends any institution, including the church.
26: Absolutely. Yeah. Like, I don't think I need to add anything to that. Like, absolutely.
25: And I know we meandered a bit, but I thought it was important to go there since we were talking about our backgrounds. What I do want to remind people, whether you're people of the cross, whether you identify as a Christian, that we carry our burdens daily. We each have our individual crosses to bear. And so we live a life of attempting to be like Christ. We live a life of voluntary denial. So deny yourself, pick up your cross, follow Jesus. And so whether your interfaith-based vocation, like being a pastor, missionary, or whether you are in a workplace environment where you happen to follow Christ, that is your ministry. That is what you're called to do. And so instead of being fearful of carrying that, embrace it is what I would recommend.
26: Amen.
25: So let's get into the beginning of what do good is.
26: Yeah. So should I explain?
25: Yeah, of course.
26: Yeah. So I'm the founder and CEO of Do Good. We are a social enterprise, meaning we comprise of both a 501c3 foundation and a for-profit technology company. At the core of everything that we believe and build, we believe in what we call profit with purpose. And, you know, I believe that nonprofits should be profitable, that I think you need to reap the biggest problems in the world. And the way we go about tackling that problem is through our core product and service called NaaS, which is Nonprofit as a Service, where we allow for-profit businesses and individuals to spin up a nonprofit overnight.
25: Yeah.
26: Right? So we want to break down any barriers to doing good. And our mission statement as a company is to activate and empower the next generation of do-gooders.
25: That's awesome. And we went through a really deep dive of the whole way of getting involved with Do Good. If you are a nonprofit existing, or if you want to form a nonprofit, how Do Good could actually streamline that and in a lot of ways possibly cut your costs, hard costs and soft costs. So we're going really fast on this show. So I think what I'm going to do is I'm going to actually end this a little early so we can get to the next segment. You're listening to 10 Talents. I'm your host, Keith Koo. special guest Andy Choi, founder and CEO of Do Good. It is a for-profit, and it is entirely based on Andy's work and life mission. If you have questions or comments, you would go to Do Good NAS, so DoGoodNAAS.com, or you can follow us at xtalents.com, and we will be right back with more of Andy and Do Good. Welcome back to 10 Talents, where the show that wants to multiply impact and add value. I'm your host, Keith Koo, here at New York Tech Week. Even though we're New York Tech Week, talking to a current New Yorker, Andy Choi, founder and CEO of Do Good, actually comes from my hometown in the San Francisco Bay Area, Alameda, and I'm doing a crossover show. So Andy's also been on Silicon Valley Insider this week talking about what Do Good is. Do Good is a social enterprise, a for-profit, that has nonprofits as a service. What that means is if you are thinking about starting a nonprofit or you have a nonprofit that you want to optimize, you want to be more effective in operations, you want to get started on, you should check out Do Good as an option. I just make it clear, I'm not yet or I don't have any involvement with Do Good. I just really love the work they're doing. And since I'm involved with many, many nonprofits and advising nonprofits, I think it's a very worthwhile social enterprise. So thanks a lot, Andy.
26: Yeah, thanks for sharing that, man.
25: So Andy, our first segment, we went down the rabbit hole of you being a pastor's kid, me growing up around pastor's kids, and also what I say would be the challenges of growing up in a conservative immigrant society. I mean, when I say conservative, I mean like traditional cultural conservatism, and then us both growing up in evangelical Christian societies as well. Now there's a double whammy of conservative Christian and conservative in our culture, and that leads to a lot of performance issues, which is a whole nother show or series of shows. But thanks for being vulnerable on that. I actually now wanted to kind of move forward and talk about what you're doing, which is on the Do Good side.
26: Like,
25: what is generosity? What is philanthropy in the baseline for Christian context? I'll start. I believe that no matter what faith background you come from, that most, or if not all, philanthropic philosophies are Judeo-Christian at its core.
26: Yeah, I 100% agree with that. And man, like, where do we start? There's so many different ways to like kind of tackle this question and this subject. But I think at the core of it, the one thing that I whoever is listening, all of us as believers can all agree upon, like, is love God, love people.
25: Yeah.
26: Right? And
25: Two greatest commandments.
26: Yeah, two greatest commandments. It's that there's just no argument to that, right? So then let's dig into what does it mean to love people then, right? And I talked about this on the other show. It's like I think one of the greatest expressions of humanity is to serve people, right? And you know the perfect example of that was Jesus himself. He was the God, the creator, that came to serve humanity, to wash our feet, right? And when I think about generosity, when I think about servitude and stewardship, then is exactly that, is to serve other people, is to love God and to love people. And the expression and the greatest expression of humanity and love is to serve. It's how Jesus died for us, which was a perfect gift, perfect sacrifice, and we are called to imitate Christ. Right? So when I think about generosity, like that's the core and that's the foundation of it. That said, when we think about generosity in today's society, in a capitalistic society, in what we fabricated it to be, right? Like not what Jesus fabricated it to be, like God allowed it, but like what today's standard is like often reflected in money.
25: Right.
26: Right? In currency or however way you want, like economic systems, whatever you want to talk. I want to keep this like just for like this is talk about like the basic fundamental things, right? Transactional level things. Like I did this whole piece about like where church and charity went wrong.
25: Okay.
26: Right? And you know, going back to organizational studies, a book that had a profound impact on me was The Spirit, Protestant Ethics and the Spirit of Capitalism.
25: Okay.
26: Right? And it was this entire book written from the lens of like how the Protestant ethics and like kind of the Reformation sparked entrepreneurism and capitalism in today's society. And you can argue against that, but at the very least, like there's some merit to that argument. And then when we think about like Puritan ethics and charity and philanthropy, that is, there is, you know, clear historical like context and like and documented history of how, you know, like the lineage of what we define as philanthropy and charity,
25: yeah,
26: like it comes about now. And I think the one thing that we, you know, like that has gone terribly wrong is it became this thing where originally, when it comes back again to serving people, it was walking with. Yeah. Jesus walked with people.
25: Yes.
26: Right? Jesus served with people, washed the feet. But where capitalism and charity and philanthropy, in my opinion, where it went wrong, it became like, I do for you.
25: Right.
26: Right? And it created this gap that got bigger and bigger. It was no longer about walking with and serving and loving people. It was this idea of philanthropy where I'm like giving away something. As if I'm the savior.
25: Yeah.
26: Right? Like, yeah. Jesus himself, like, as if I'm like God, right? And so going back to your question, and I'll wrap it up here, it's like, I think we need to start at the idea of like, how are we coming to our definition of generosity? How are we coming to the way we think about like serving and all of these things? And where are the gaps and where, you know, like the frameworks, all of these things, I think all of it needs to be questioned.
25: Right.
26: And I think all of it needs to go back to the fundamental of love God and love people.
25: Yeah, I like that. I love the two greatest commandments. Love God with all your heart, soul, and mind. Love your neighbor as yourself. And I wanted to go back because you are bringing up a lot of historical context. I mean, Jesus' entire life and ministry was like literally in 100 miles like radius, a little bit longer than that when he crossed into Egypt. And the biblical model of generosity, we go back to the Old Testament, Leviticus, Deuteronomy, Proverbs. You'd be a landowner,
26: mm-hmm.
25: and you would glean from your field, or you would harvest from your field, always mm-hmm. the harvest analogy, and then whatever grain fell out of your abundance,
26: mm-hmm.
25: out of your baskets, you leave,
26: mm-hmm.
25: and you let, and this is where the dignity comes in,
26: yeah.
25: you let the people come in, and they pick up the grain, and they get to keep it. Now, you think about that in terms of Naomi and Ruth and Boaz, right? Boaz, like, leaves some extra grain so they can take more. So that's a beautiful story of that in the Judaic culture, which led to the Christian principles, is that you're generous.
26: Mm-hmm.
25: You give dignity.
26: Mm-hmm.
25: It's not a handout, the sense of, like, you're just giving. People are actually working for it because we're created to work. And I know a lot of things I say might be controversial, especially in secular society, but I'm just giving you what the Judaic model of giving was.
26: Yeah.
25: So then now we have today, we have modern times, we have travel, we have the whole international world and ecosystem.
26: Yeah.
25: What does it mean as a Christ follower to give? Now, I also want to anchor on something you said earlier.
26: Yeah.
25: And I'll be very open. I'm not a fan of the prosperity gospel. So those who listen to that, sorry. I don't believe God is a vending machine.
26: Yep.
25: And that is where I draw a hard line. So we think about this. When I used to teach my high schoolers in Bible class, God doesn't actually need my money or your money. But that doesn't mean you shouldn't give.
26: Mm-hmm.
25: That just means that God doesn't need it because he's perfect and he's provided everything already.
26: Mm-hmm.
25: Everything we have by default is God's anyway.
26: Mm-hmm.
25: But he wants a cheerful giver, right? We're not tied to the law.
26: Mm-hmm.
25: Jesus freed us from the law. But in that case, it's not about 10%. If God calls you to give 10, great. If he's called you to give 99, that's great. If you're not able to survive with giving anything, that's fine. God doesn't have any rule set on that. God wants not just a giver, he wants a cheerful giver.
26: Mm-hmm.
25: And this goes back to love God with all your heart, soul, and mind, and love your neighbor as yourself. So when you see a need and you have the ability to serve that need, you should do that, which is, I believe, the whole framework of do good.
26: Yeah. I mean, again, it's simple. Love God, love people, right? So then, like, loving people comes in so many different ways. But, you know, I think we've kind of pigeonholed it, you know, in today's society to, like, kind of economic, like, you know, what, like, an economic standard, right? But it was never about that. Again, to your point of, like, God doesn't need money, right? Like, give to Caesar what's Caesar's, right? Like God, it's about our heart, right? And I think about, like, then, you know, like the practice of generosity today, like going back to your point of, in regards to tithing, is such a broken like ideology, right? Like this idea of 10%. The entire basis of a tithe was the first fruit,
25: right?
26: It was the first, like it was the best that you had to offer,
25: yeah.
26: right? Like the original, like in the Old
25: Cain and Abel. Cain and Abel.
26: Yeah, Cain. There's like the first. It's like you, because God didn't need it. It was an act of like
25: worship.
26: Your heart. It was an act of worship. It was like saying, hey, God, I'm giving you, like, this is my sacrifice to you. This is my offering, right? And I think now in today's society, so much of our, like, of our time and our energy and our resources, it's like the leftovers. It is the crumbs, right? Like, even like, you know, the way we think of philanthropy and loving others and giving back, it's like, oh, if I have a few dollars, I'm going to give it away.
25: Right.
26: Right. Like, or, you know, I'm going to, at the end of the day, when I'm tired and beaten down, I'm going to try to pray and read the Bible a little bit. Right. Like, no, what does it mean to tithe the best of what we have, the best of our energy, the best of our resources, and the best of our heart and intent? Like, that to me is a true act of worship. That to me is a true reflection of generosity, because that reflects what Jesus' heart was to serve others and to love others, right? And I think going back to your question then, it's like this idea of tithe and everything else is so transactional. Like, God wants our heart and our posture. He wants the best of what we have to offer, because he's the giver of all things, right? And I think what I'm learning so much on this journey is that, like, again, I like this idea that I can't offer anything, but that I am participating with God in God's work. And like, that has changed everything in regards to how I define generosity, how I define stewardship, and anything I'm doing.
25: Yeah, and that's why I really love what you're doing with Do Good. I'm gonna take another moment, just because for people that wanna follow the law in tithing, it wasn't just 10%. And I have Orthodox Jewish friends. In the biblical standard of tithing, it was 10% of your wealth, it was 10% of your land, it was 10% of your time, of your servants, of your animals. And it actually comes out to more like 25 or 27, but it's impossible to adhere to. It is not possible in this day and age to calculate to the exact penny of what 10% even means.
26: Yeah, and just to add to that, this is another thing. It's like, all right, when you define 10%, is it pre-tax or post-tax, right? Does that change based on what state and where your tax brackets are, right? Like, again, if we're trying to get really nitty-gritty about it, it's like, how, like, again, is God counting pennies here, right? Like, it's how foolish is that, right? How foolish is that? And I think it's a reflection of, like, our posture and our heart. Right? Like, you know, what are we trying to protect? Who do we really have faith in? Right? Like, whose is it really is what it really comes down to.
25: Well, Andy, great to have you on 10 Talents on Silicon Insider. You can find out more about what Andy's doing at dogoodnaas.com. 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Andy, here in New York Tech Week. Thanks again. See you on the next one.
26: Yeah.
0: Thank you for joining us on 10 Talents, where we celebrate the unique gifts in each of us. 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

0: the lady, the problem in here is the American problem. I said, it is the American problem and it is the American wonder. She said, choice? I said, choice. And so we got them out one at a time, two at a time. At one point I had five out. And then I went away and I had lunch and then I came back and got them all out again. And I said, you know, choice is such a difficult thing, isn't it? Just finally making a choice. You know what she said? Kierkegaard has a very interesting essay on that. Wow, I said. This is taking it up a notch. Kierkegaard, the existentialist from the 19th century. Yes. Well, what did he say? She says, Kierkegaard said that even good choices had negative consequences. So hurry up and buy a knife. So I bought a knife. And then I said to my family, you know, Kierkegaard said that every good choice had negative. And then one of the bright ones in the group said, I don't think Kierkegaard was absolutely right on that. What possible negative choice could there be? What negative dimension could there be in choosing Christ as your Savior? I said, yeah, I think that's right. So hurry up and make a choice, would you? Do you remember? Do you remember when Macbeth is getting ready to kill the king, King Duncan? And he's on his way. And parenthetically, the stage directions in the play say, a bell sounds, a bell sounds. And Macbeth says, I go, and it is done. The bell invites me. Hear it not, Duncan, for it is a knell that summons thee to heaven or to hell. See, Shakespeare understood the divide. There is no cure for those who reject the only cure there is. Will you not come to Christ and say, Lord Jesus, I am a blind girl. I am a blind man, wise to my own destruction, foolish in my arrogance. Make me see. Make me see. And he will. And when you begin to see, you will see everything differently. Heaven above is softer blue, and earth around is sweeter green, and something lives in every hue that Christless eyes have never seen, and birds with gladder songs o'erflow, and earth with deeper beauty shine. Since I know, as now I know, I am his, and he is mine. Some of you could stand and testify, couldn't you, and say, you know, I'm so glad that I heard that message, and because I used to be just completely lost. I used to be completely blind, and even when I was blind, I thought I could see everything. Well, you may want to mention to the person next to you before you leave today, just check, make sure. Just say, what side are you on of the divide here? What side are you on?
1: 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You can dig deeper by searching the sermon archive by topic or by scripture to find answers to your questions. 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He reveals himself in many ways, including through his creation. And this month, we are recommending a book titled The Language of Rivers and Stars, How Nature Speaks of the Glories of God. The book is both unique and beautiful, and the reflections invite you to slow down, to enjoy the world God has created, the sky, the seas, the plants, and the animals, As you do, you'll experience a deeper connection with God through a biblical understanding of what He is saying to us through His creation. This is the last weekend we are recommending this book, so be sure to check out The Language of Rivers and Stars when you visit our website at truthforlife.org. Now here is Alistair.
0: Father, come now and write your word in our hearts. Anything that is foolish or unkind or unwise or untrue may be banished from our recollection. And what is of yourself, make it our own. I pray for many who sit as unconverted believers, that today they might hear your voice, not harden their hearts, and embrace Christ, who is the light of life. For it's in His name we pray. Amen.
1: 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How can we reconcile what we know about our good God with the moral and social chaos we see around us? 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
5: Near the end of the Revolutionary War, George Washington received a letter from one of his own officers. Colonel Louis Nicola suggested that America might be better served by a monarchy, with Washington himself as king. Washington firmly rejected the idea. He had spent years leading Americans in a fight for independence from a monarchy. He would not see that victory end with America creating a king of its own. He understood that the cause of the revolution was greater than any one man. His example reminds us that power can be offered, earned, or taken. But character determines whether we use it for ourselves or remain faithful to something greater.
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10: With SRN News, I'm Bob Agnew in Washington. The search for survivors continues today in Nepal after that terrible massive wall of water crashed into towns and villages, isolating people, leaving close to 600 people confirmed dead and about 3,000 still missing. At one point, U.S. officials said that up to 90 Americans were among those still unaccounted for. Three had already been rescued. Now they're rushing against time. Neighboring countries are pitching in to help in the effort. President Trump has vowed assistance as well from the United States. Meanwhile, President Trump says the economic sanctions against Russia are helping to bear fruit. He predicts that the war will come to an end sometime soon. And among the sanctions provisions, cracking down on countries, even allies in the region, who are assisting Iran by continuing to purchase their oil and allow them to get around a U.S. embargo. This is SRN News.
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13: This is Selwyn's Law. 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And now, it's time for Selwyn's Law.
14: Good day and welcome once again to Selwyn's Law, where we discuss the law in a way that helps consumers, small business owners, and our communities understand how our legal and financial systems intersect and how that intersection may be used to help or hinder our ability to survive or hopefully even thrive in our American capital market-based economic system, where access to capital and credit and insurance, business technical knowledge, knowledge of the right political levers to pull to get what we need, and the necessary political clout to get there, those collection of skills and tools may make or break us economically. So my name is Selwyn Whitehead, and I'm a California Bar Admitted Attorney, and I'm also a Bankruptcy Law Certified Specialist who's been certified by the State Bar of California's Board of Legal Specialization. Beyond my JD and certification, I hold two master's degrees in law. I'm a Master of the Laws of Taxation and a Master of the Laws of Intellectual Property. Now, because of my education, my training, my experiences, my lifelong observations, and especially my lifelong interest in business and money and finance, as well as the creation, preservation, and transfer of wealth within families and communities, including tribal communities, I primarily practice bankruptcy law, along with some related fields, including commercial litigation, debt wealth management, estates, trusts, and wills, insurance, real estate, and of course, taxation law. Now, for the greater part of my last now more than 40 years, I've been fighting for the economic empowerment, the economic independence, and the economic autonomy of women and communities and people of color, including indigenous communities. Now, today, my subject matter, as usual, is very personal to me, and I want to tell you why. It goes to who I am. In addition to being an evergreen military brat and a former spouse of a professional soldier, a former Department of Defense civilian, a former data and telecommunications engineer who designed information communication systems for the military while I worked for a couple of major international communications firms. You know, as a result, I was been fortunate, I've been blessed to be able to live and work on military installations from Alaska to Florida, from California to North Carolina, and overseas in Europe. And, you know, I've had some short stints in Asia and also down in South America. And as a result, I proudly serve. I'm honored to serve veterans of all stripes and in every branch of the military. And why is that? Again, my father earned a battlefield commission during the Korean conflict before I was born. And he was one of the test cases for putting black commissioned and non-commissioned officers in front of white troops, in charge of white troops when I was an infant. And that laid the final foundation in the plank that President Eisenhower ultimately used to fully integrate the Army by the time I was born in a military hospital in 1954. And if that sounds familiar, because that's the same year that Brown versus Board of Education was decided. And my family decided then I was going to get the best education that money did not have to buy. And if I did not use that education for the good of my people and for all people, my forefathers and foremothers could and rightly would reach out from their graves and wag their fingers at me and say that I was not doing the right thing. Now, I got to tell you, if you tell a baby, a toddler, a little girl, a teenage girl, and a young woman those words almost every day, I got to tell you, she will grow up believing you. And that happened to be my situation. So that's why I come to you each week discussing the law. I'm paying it forward. And I share my military birthright because the ability to travel the world on someone else's dime has afforded me the opportunity to see how different people live and have different perspectives and how they think. And it's all right to expand my mind and think for myself. It also afforded me an opportunity to work in different fields, including an externship at the California Public Utilities Commission my last year in law school, which is the grounding for the subject matter I'm going to discuss and share with you today. And that is the fact that intelligent and safe use of data center-based artificial intelligence and how we and our communities can gird ourselves against its negative impact. Or another name for this show is the cloud has to land somewhere. And that means data centers, AIs, and your neighborhoods, and how you can go about participating so you can protect your own interests. You know, artificial intelligence as a tool. And the question that you should ask yourself, and you should answer this question, every time you use the cloud, in quotation mark, the cloud, something physical happens in the real world. Your words travel to a building, a big humming, power-hungry building full of computers and relays. We call those big buildings a data center. And here's the thing nobody tells you. The cloud has to land somewhere. It lands in somebody's neighborhood, in somebody's backyard. And more often than not, it's landing in neighborhoods that look like yours and mine. That is to say, neighborhoods full of working families, of all stripes, but especially communities of color, folks who were never asked whether they wanted it. Now, stay with me, because today we're going to talk about your rights and what you can actually do about it to protect your neighborhood, your family, your schools, your churches, your friends. Now, let me start and be plain. So what is a data center? Think of it as the physical home of the internet and of artificial intelligence. When you send an email, or you use a streaming service, or you ask your AI to write something for you, rows and rows of computer in huge warehouse-sized buildings do the actual work for you. Generative AI, the kind of technology that writes and draws and answers the questions for you, is enormously hungry. It needs far more computing power than the old internet that I grew up helping implement did. So companies are racing to build these centers all over the country and all around the world. Now, I want to be fair. This technology is useful. I use it every day. It's not going away, and much of it can and should do real good. The question that we're going to talk about on this show is not whether these entities should exist. The real question is, who bears the burden and who gets a say in where these hungry buildings get built? Now, because these buildings are not quiet neighbors, let me walk you through what they bring. Electricity. They need enormous amounts of it. A single large data center can draw as much power as a small city. That strain on the electrical grid pushes up electricity prices, and those costs can land on all of us as ordinary ratepayers, meaning our monthly electricity bill. They also use water. Many of these centers use large volumes of water to cool all these computers. They get hot because they're making all that knowledge and using stuff. And so, it's a state that they know. Here in California, using water is a big problem because we have droughts every other minute. They also use diesel generators. Now, here's the part that most people have never heard of. To keep running, if the power goes out, the data centers install rows of big diesel backup generators. When they run, they put out the same kind of pollutants, nitrogen oxide, fine soot, that we fight every day in order to maintain our environmental health. They also generate a lot of noise, traffic, and they use land. Round the clock humming and large parcels taken off the tax rolls for something that frankly creates very few permanent jobs. Now, here's a pattern that brings us to the heart of today's discussion. Study after study going back decades has documented that heavy, unwanted industrial facilities, the landfills, the incinerators, the plants nobody wants next door, have all too often been concentrated in poor communities and communities of color. That observation has a name. It's called environmental injustice, and it spawned the environmental justice movement. And when the pattern looks deliberate, or when the same community gets chosen over and over again, it's called environmental racism. So let me define environmental justice clearly, because it's the spine of today's discussion. Environmental justice means the fair treatment and meaningful involvement of all people, all races, all cultures, all income levels in decision-making about where these particular data centers should be set up. There's two halves of it. There's fair treatment. You don't get more than your share of the pollution they create, and it's meaningful involvement. You get a real seat at the table. Before the decisions are made. Now, many residents look at the data centers proposed for their neighborhoods and see just the last chapter of the old story. The burden arrives and the benefit goes elsewhere, and nobody knocked on their door first to ask them what they thought. So after the break, we're going to talk about some of the particularities of this situation, and I'll lay out the tools and actual levers that everybody in our neighborhood today can pull to get a seat at the table to protect our communities, because the law gives us more power than we might think we actually have. Don't go away. See you on the other side.
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13: Now back to Selwyn's Law. Once again, your host, Selwyn Whitehead.
14: Welcome back to Selwyn's Law. Before the break, I promised you tools, not just complaints. So let's build what I call the predicate, the foundation for our communities to be involved in the action. I'll give you four levers and then a plain checklist to rely on. Lever one, the federal civil rights law, powerful in spirit, but limited in the courtroom. You'd think the first stop would be the great civil rights statute, the Civil Rights Act of 1964. It says no person shall, on the ground of race, color, or national origin, be shut out of or discriminated against under any program that gets federal money. That's at 42 United States Code Section 2000D. That covers a lot of state agencies, environmental agencies, but because all of them get federal funding. But here's where I have to be honest with you, and it's important. Our courts have drawn a hard line. The Supreme Court has held that Title VI by itself only reaches intentional discrimination. You, if you were harmed, would have to prove that someone chose your neighborhood because of race. And you might think the predicates, the facts are there, but that's really hard to prove in court unless you can find some whistleblower inside who will tell the truth and that in actuality, your neighborhood was picked because of race. And proving it, it's very, very hard. There are agency regulations that use a softer discriminatory effect test where you'd only have to show the harm fell unequally and not that anyone intended it. But the Supreme Court also ruled that ordinary citizens can't go to court to enforce these effect-based rules by themselves. And courts have shut the side doors, too. You generally can't use the civil rights enforcement statute to get around that either. There's cases that I have researched, but I'm not going to share them with you. Okay. The upshot is a lawsuit claiming that a harm fell disproportionately on a community of color will usually be dismissed if that's all the party can say. So does that mean that civil rights angle is useless? Well, no. There's an administrative path that can be used. Any person who believes they've been discriminated against can file a written complaint with the United States Environmental Protection Agency's Civil Rights Office. That is, unless Elon Musk's Doge folks have, you know, basically eviscerated the office. I'll put that to the side. And you have to do this within 180 days of the action that you're complaining about. That's at 40 Code of Federal Regulations, Section 7.120. The agency is supposed to investigate. In recent years, however, EPA have used the levers to press states into settlement over the permits. But again, that was in previous administrations. I'll add one caveat for accuracy. The federal effort is being actively contested in courts right now, and its future is uncertain. Again, we have an administration that doesn't seem to care about these laws and is doing everything in its power to gut the knowledge base that used to be able to be there on the federal level to assist us in these matters. So treat civil rights complaints as one of the arrows in your quiver. It's real, but it's not something that you want to put your whole neighborhood in jeopardy of hoping that you'll get a just result. The lesson, the strongest, most reliable tools are usually not the dramatic federal civil rights lawsuits. They're much, much closer to home. They're levers 2, 3, and 4. So lever 2, what is lever 2? This is a big one here in California. And the Environmental Review. California has a law called the California Environmental Quality Act. Everybody calls it CEQA. Here's what it does for you in plain terms. Before a governmental body approves a big project, any big project, especially a data center, it usually has to study the environmental harm out loud in public and let you comment. This was one of the projects that I worked on in my externship when I was in law school. So how does this apply? When a city or a county has to make a discretionary decision, like granting a permit to build a data center, CEQA kicks in, and it's under the California Public Resolution Code, Section 21080. And here's the powerful part. If there's any kind of real evidence that the project may have a significant effect on the environment, the government can't just wave it through. It must prepare a full environmental impact report. And that's, again, at the same regulation, Cal Public Code, Section 21080. That report spells out the significant effects, the way to reduce them, and any alternatives, including alternatives that waste less energy. They also look at air quality, water, noise, and the effects on human beings. Those are exactly the impact the law tells them to examine. And the bar to triggering the full study is very low, which is good for us as regular human people. If qualified experts simply disagree about whether the effect is serious, the agency must treat it as a serious one and do a full impact report. Now, what counts as evidence? Enough real information that a reasonable, fair argument can be made, not just speculation. But you don't need to be, a laboratory scientist either. Now, for the participation piece, this is your seat at the table. This is our seat at the table. The agency must give public notice of the study, tell you the comment deadline and hearing dates, and tell you where you can go to get the complete document. When you comment during this window, the agency is legally required to consider your comments and write you back to respond in writing to any significant environmental issue that you might raise. They can't just ignore you. A good faith response is the law. And what if they want to cut corners? Then you can take them to court. California courts have thrown out approvals where the environmental study was so vague it robbed the public of a real chance to participate. Courts have ordered full reports even after cities have tried to approve a project with just a bare-bone review. And CEQA is what's called liberal standing. You don't need to be a property owner in the affected neighborhood or prove that you have a financial stake. That's called, you know, standing. Usually it has to be you have a financial stake and you have an injury. But for CEQA is liberal standing. Ordinary residents or community groups can bring these challenges in the public's interest. But, and please write this down, there's two catches. First, you must speak up during the process to challenge it later. You had to have raised the issue during that comment period. Silence now means no standing later. Second, the deadlines are short, often as little as 30 days after the decision is formally noticed. If a court agrees that the review was inadequate, it can void the approval and halt the project until the agency does the right thing. So level three is you have to get involved in zoning and permit hearing where you actually show up. When these things are on your city council or your county council, you need to, if you even have a whiff that a data center is coming to your neighborhood, you need to make sure that you're on the list of entities and individuals that get notice of the zoning so you can show up at the meeting. And lever four is pressure points. You know, you need to raise when your air and your electricity bill and the pollution is in your neighborhood. You know, that brings me back to these diesel generators. They're the backup power source for these data centers, and they give off enormous pollution. So I'm sharing this with you today, and as usual, I'm running out of time, so let me get to the summary. Find out early. Watch for notices and hearings of environmental studies. Demand a full environmental study. Speak up at any hearings. Put your comments in writing. Organize your community. Your churches, use every table, zoning, air permitting, utility rate cases, get involved. Remember, there's a short deadline clock and you want to be able to get involved. You must get involved. You know, we're those of us who live here in California, we're fortunate because we have these laws in place. If you're listening to me from another state, find out what goes on in your state. Some states have the similar situation, others don't. So make sure that you know what's going on in your community. This has been Selwyn's Law. Until next time, know your rights and use them. Thanks for listening. We'll talk again soon.
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24: Trials, struggles, persecutions. We often see them as an end in and of themselves, worthy of despair. But the fact is, God says no. They're your starting point. They're your launching pad.

0: On behalf of Bay Area Maranatha Christian Center with Pastors Tyrone and Alicia Partee, hi there. 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Not your address, it's your turning point. 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
1: Now, when David and his men came to Ziklag on the third day, the Amalekites had raided the south as far as Ziklag. They had struck Ziklag and burned it with fire. They had taken as captives all the women who were there. They did not kill anyone, but carried them off and went on their way. David and his men came to the city, and they found it burned with fire, and their wives, their sons, and their daughters taken captive. So David and the people that were with him lifted up their voice and wept until they had no strength in them to weep. Now David's two wives were taken, Ahinoam, the Jezreelitess, and Abigail, the wife of Nabal, the Carmelite. David was greatly distressed, for the people talked of stoning him, because all the people were bitter in spirit, each over his sons and daughters. But David encouraged himself in the Lord his God. And David said to Abiathar, the priest, the son of Ahimelech, please bring the ephod to me. So Abiathar brought the ephod to David. David inquired at the Lord, saying, should I pursue after this raiding party? Will I overtake them? And he answered, that was the Lord, pursue them, for you will surely overtake them and will surely recover all. If it's all right with you, I'd like to preach from the topic, Ziklag is not your address. It's your launching pad. If I would just turn to the graduates and just tell you, whatever that place that tried to take everything from you, I want you to know it's not your address. It's your launching pad. You may be seated. You may be seated. Let me begin. When I get into the fall months, because I know so many people, young people in high school are taking those PSATs, ACTs. Have you noticed that I've been always giving something about science lately and about the body? Because we usually score low on that part of the test, because some of the schools don't emphasize some of the basics about reality, biology, nature. Today I came across something that's so positive. It's called elastic potential energy. It's probably going to be on the test. Okay? In physics, there's a principle called elastic potential energy. When an archer pulls back a bowstring, the bow does not look powerful. It looks bent. It looks stressed. It looks like something is wrong with it. But scientists tell us that the further back you pull it, the more energy is being stored inside the structure. The tension is not destroying the bow. The tension is loading it. And the moment the archer releases, all of that stored energy converts into kinetic force energy, and the arrow flies with precision and power that the naked eye can barely track. I came to tell somebody today, I don't know who I'm talking to, that God did not bend you. Rather, God is loading you for what is ahead. Hey, somebody talk to me. Graduates, some of you haven't been here with me, don't know me, but you need to know you got some work to do today. You got to help me preach this sermon. Somebody talk to me. You see, one of the things I looked into the text that I just read to you is that David had three things hitting him simultaneously. I tell you, most of us can survive one thing. We can survive a second thing, but when that third thing hits, it's called triple compression. He's being blamed for the loss. Did you check what I'm saying? He gets back and the women and children are gone. He's being blamed for the loss. He's dealing with losing everything he loved and his life is being threatened. This is known as triple compression. I need to tell you something that's really honest about triple compression. And if you've been there, you know what I'm talking about. Triple compression is the kind of pressure that halts progress in the best of us. It breaks leaders. It shuts down dreams. It causes internal chaos and dissension. It stalls ministry, and it creates hopelessness. It's the compression where weights are pressing you down from every direction all at once. You see, David had come to Ziklag. And the reason why I tell you about Ziklag is because the definition of the place says it was a resting place. Ziklag was a resting place that ended up in ruins. They had come to Ziklag to recover, but end up losing everything they came with. They'd come to begin again and instead found themselves standing in the ashes of what used to be, with people who once followed you now talking about stoning you. If that's your story, I need you to know that the address on the envelope does not determine the destiny written in the covenant. God designed that Ziklag is not your address. It's your launching pad. Can I talk to somebody? Because the second part of verse 6 is possibly the thing that you should center in on. And in that second part of verse 6, it says, but David encouraged himself in the Lord, his God. I looked at it. He didn't get any counseling. Hello? I looked at it. He didn't have the pastor come over and try to cheer him up and pray for him. I found in these seven words, one man recognized one God and made one decision. And that one decision changed the entire trajectory of his life. You see, the seven words are, but David encouraged himself in the Lord his God. So this morning, I want to pull back the bow and load the bow. And I want to tell somebody, ruin is not your residence. Restoration is your return address. The God who saw the Amalekites take what you had is the same God who's going to give you the strength to take it all back again. Because Ziklag's not your address. It never was. It's simply the place where God taught you how to pull back and load the bow. Can I begin and share some things? Because when you get to a Ziklag situation, you need to load up in order to launch. So when in Ziklag, the first thing, you have to strengthen your spirit. When in Ziklag, you strengthen your spirit. And let me say it this way. Because I know what happens after graduation. We get cocky. Hello? You told somebody, I didn't graduate a long time. Every time I got a little high, I got cocky. Come on. Oh, I got it now. Oh, yeah, I'm going somewhere now. But sometimes you get to a Ziklag situation. So when you get in Ziklag, the first thing that we learn that David does, he strengthens his spirit. Strengthen your spirit before you chase what you lost. Did somebody catch that one? That might hit you on the way home. Strengthen your spirit before you chase what you lost. Time, money, opportunity, hope. You know who she was. You know who he was, huh? Before David took one step toward recovery, before he organized one regiment, before he launched a new attack, before he gave another order to another soldier, before you talk to anybody else, the Bible tells us in 1 Samuel, verse 6, that second part, but David encouraged himself in the Lord. Seven words. I looked up the seven words, but I looked closely at encourage himself. The Hebrew says, Chazaz be Yahweh Elohav. It literally means he made himself strong in Yahweh, his God. strengthen your spirit. This is not a passive posture. This is a reflective, intentional, deliberate act of spiritual self-strengthening. No prophet came to lay his hand on him. No ministers came to pray for him. No worship team stirred his soul up. No armor bearer whispered a word of encouragement in his ear. David reached back into the reservoir of his covenant relationship with God and drew out what no Amalekite raid had the power to take away. Somebody needs to hear this today. Before you chase what you lost, you have to strengthen your spirit. Because a deleted man, a deleted woman, a depleted leader makes desperate decisions. When you get depleted, you get desperate. But a strengthened spirit makes kingdoms move. I wish I had somebody. I told you I need y'all to help me over here. I got one or two over here, but I need everybody over here on the front row. Because what David did was called holy archaeology. He was digging through the rubble of his present crisis to find the bedrock of his past testimony. He was obeying what Psalm 103 verse 2 said, "Bless the Lord, O my soul, and forget not all his benefits to me." Sometimes you have to dig to remember all of God's benefits to you. Dig and remember the benefits already given. Whoo, we're trying to look at the benefits that are coming, but sometimes you got to go back and remember what he brought you from, what he prevented you from staying into. Somebody talk to me. Forget not all his benefits. I looked up the word. Forget, you're dealing with somebody who just got, I got obsessed with knowing what God was really saying. And so I always look back in the language that it was written in. And I looked over, forget, in Hebrew, the word is shekach. It means to mislay something important unintentionally. God knows that when a crisis hit, we develop spiritual amnesia. Spiritual amnesia is not always a choice. It's because of the trauma. Trauma causes you to mislay what you know about God, huh? Your situation causes you to forget what God has done for you. It causes you to misplace what he's already done in your life. Load up. You and I got to get into the discipline of encouragement and reach back into the archives of God's faithfulness and pull the record back up again. Load up, because the enemy wants you to forget every testimony God ever gave you. He wants you to forget every door that opened when every door was supposed to be closed. He wants you to forget every miracle that came through when the math said it was impossible. He wants your trauma to bury your testimony under the weight of what burned. But David teaches us that before you make another move, before you chase what was taken and what was lost, before you pursue what was promised, you have to load up from the launching pad at Ziklag, because a launching pad must be able to bear the weight of what is about to leave. Somebody has talked to me. Ziklag's not your address. I need everybody in this house to know you're not a bandit in Ziklag. You're not a bandit where you are. You're being prepared on the pad right now. The rocket does not look powerful when it's sitting on the pad. It looks stationary. Anybody ever seen one of those launches? It looks stationary right there, doesn't it? It looks like nothing's happening, but you've got to understand what's happening underneath the surface. Fuel is being loaded, pressure is building, and everything is being aligned for the moment of release. What looks like God has left you in one place is actually God loading you for your next launch. What feels like the longest you've ever been still is actually the preparation for the furthest you're getting ready to go. Do not abandon the launching pad before God finishes fueling you in preparation. Strengthen your spirit. Did you get that one? Amen. I got it. It got me excited. The reason why I'm not tired this morning. But he didn't leave me there. God didn't leave me there. He said, when in Ziklag, you got to learn how to wage war with what God said concerning you. When the scripture says that David encouraged himself in the Lord, it's telling us something that is not merely emotional. It's spiritually deep.

still charging you up for charges that are already, prices have already been paid, because the enemy does not want you to understand. Yeah, but you need to understand the anointing of your life does not evaporate because of opposition. Calling does not cancel because of the crisis. The movement of God is God has already anointed you. And what God anointed before in Ziklag is still anointed in Ziklag. You don't understand what I just said. That means that David had an anointing before he got to Ziklag. I need to help somebody to understand something. Your anointing don't leave because of a crisis. It doesn't leave and get locked up. Y'all don't hear me? Somebody spoke over your life a long time ago and you forgot it because you ended in Ziklag. You need to understand something. When mama prayed for you, when grandmama prayed for you, when your daddy prayed for you, when your uncle prayed for you, your anointing did not leave. Am I talking to anybody yet? I found out something about a launching pad too. It doesn't determine where the rocket's going. Okay. You know what does? The design of the rocket. You need to be reminded of yourself that God designed you. He created you in his image, in the imagio Deo. And if you created in the imagio Deo, that means you can do all things. Somebody talk to me. That means you got God power working inside of you. This is why if you turned over to 1 Timothy, the first chapter, verse 18, you'd understand why Paul is talking to Timothy. He's actually giving him the principle of loading up. He's telling this young pastor, Timothy, you got to load up. This is why Paul doesn't tell him to retreat. He doesn't tell him to lower his expectations. Don't you do that. But in 1 Timothy 1, verse 18, he says, this charge I commit to you, son Timothy, according to the prophecies previously made concerning you, that by them you may wage the good warfare. Some people say the good fight. That means you and I got to learn how to load up and wage war with what God said about you before you got in your situation. Come on, somebody talk to me. The prophecies spoken over your life are not decorative memories to frame on a wall and admire. They are operational intelligence for present spiritual battles that are coming. They are weapons loaded with the authority of heaven. Load up, open your mouth, and declare what God declared until the atmosphere shifts and the pad beneath your feet begins to tremble with the power of what God said about you. I wish I had somebody. Since I don't have you, I go to the word of God. I go to Hebrews 6, verse 19. This hope we have as an anchor of the soul, both sure and steadfast, and which enters the presence behind the veil. Oh, somebody don't hear me. An anchor is designed to anchor you when things start raging around you. An anchor doesn't calm the storm. It keeps you located so that you don't tip over when everything in you wants to abandon. That's why Romans 10, verse 17 says this. So then faith comes by hearing, and hearing by the word of God. When your closest companions have picked up stones. Oh, I wish I had somebody. Anybody got some companions? They were with you for a long time until, huh? Yeah. When they change your name to a number, isn't it funny how the number of your friends just decrease automatically? Somebody said obsolete over here. Amen. They working with me over here. Amen. When your closest companions have picked up stones, the only available voice to speak faith into your atmosphere is your own voice.
You got to learn how to wage war. You got to learn how to open up your mouth and speak.

0: speak. You got to learn how to declare what God declared. That's reloading. Somebody say, I need to reload. I need to open up my mouth and speak. Release the word over your own life until your ears hear it and your faith rises to meet it. Are you still with me? I need you to know something, because if God said it, stones can't cancel it. If God declared it, the enemy cannot reverse it. If God anointed it, no Amalekite raid can abort the launch. Open your mouth, reload, and declare life over your life. Somebody talk to me. Ziklag is not your address. Somebody say, it's my launching pad. Load up. I'm getting to the third point. Anybody know me? I get to the third point. He's starting to slow down. No, I'm finna crank it up just one more. When in Ziklag, praise God until the supernatural takes hold. That is, I need you to know something. Praise is the fuel that will power your launch when you're sitting on your launching pad. After David encouraged himself in the Lord, I looked over at verses 7 and 8, and it tells us he inquired of the Lord. He inquired of the Lord. And David said to Abiathar the priest, the son of Ahimelech, please bring me the ephod. Bring the ephod to me. So Abiathar brought the ephod to David. David inquired at the Lord, saying, should I pursue after this raiding party? Will I overtake them? And he answered him, pursue them, for you will surely overtake them and will surely recover all. You told you, I'm a researcher. I had to look at, what's the ephod? What's the ephod? The ephod is seeking God's will over your life. God's will is revealed in three things that are said. Pursue, overtake, recover all. Oh, y'all don't hear me. You don't hear me. I thought I had him over here. I'm going to go over here. Pursue, overtake, and recover all. I looked at it. You know, if you had your Bibles open, you can go to 1 Samuel 30, 18 and 19, and it tells you what happens. So David recovered all that the Amalekites had carried away, and nothing of theirs was lacking, either small or great, sons or daughters, spoil or anything which they had taken from them. David recovered all. Not some, not most, all. Somebody say all. Between the launching pad and liftoff, there's something that scripture doesn't skip over. And that brings me to this last point. Do you know what that one thing is? Praise. Praise is the load of fuel that launches you when nobody else is around you.
1: 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We trust we'll see you then. And then we pray you'll join us next time at this same time for our next edition of To the Fourth Generation. 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
3: Near the end of the Revolutionary War, George Washington received a letter from one of his own officers. Colonel Louis Nicola suggested that America might be better served by a monarchy, with Washington himself as king. Washington firmly rejected the idea. He had spent years leading Americans in a fight for independence from a monarchy. He would not see that victory end with America creating a king of its own. He understood that the cause of the revolution was greater than any one man. His example reminds us that power can be offered, earned, or taken, but character determines whether we use it for ourselves or remain faithful to something greater.
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9: With SRN News, I'm Bob Agnew in Washington. Congress may be able to avoid another disruptive government shutdown just as lawmakers head into campaign season. The House expected to vote this coming week on a Senate-passed continuing resolution that would keep the federal government funded temporarily. The measure will need a two-thirds majority under House rules, but it's likely to happen as it passes Senate with strong bipartisan support as well. That seems to bode well for it passing. Candidates in it, neither party want the embarrassment of a government shutdown as they're heading into the midterms. Also at SRNnews.com, Arkansas Republican Senator Tom Cotton this week discussed efforts to maintain economic pressure on Iran. He told the Salem Radio Network the U.S. should continue targeting entities to help Iran evade sanctions, especially any involved in oil exports and activities connected to the Iranian Revolutionary Guard. This is SRN News.
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17: 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Our teacher and pastor, Steve Converse, returns us to the book of Jeremiah. We're in chapter 18 as our series, Shaping the Future, continues. We would invite you to join us today as we take a look at the future from God's perspective, from Jeremiah's perspective, what it all means and how you and I can be prepared as believers in Christ for that future. 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Here now is our teacher and pastor, Pastor Steve Converse, with a look at the shaping of our future from Jeremiah 18 on this edition of Graceful Truth. 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
18: We're in Jeremiah chapter 18. We're talking about shaping the future. And last week, just to remind you, we looked at the first couple verses here, and we saw, first of all, that God is in control. He is the potter at the wheel. And that the potter here symbolizes God. So he's making a simple point that the potter is actively working on this clay. It's another way basically of saying that God is in control. Sometimes it doesn't feel that way. Sometimes it doesn't appear that way. I know when we were in Honduras and you're seeing people burning things in the streets and yelling and screaming and the missionaries seem overly concerned. You know, it doesn't seem like God is in control of that situation, but he was. And so there is a potter. He's sitting at the wheel of your life. He's shaping you. He's molding you, the Bible tells us. And he's making you into the person that he desires you to be. The second point we looked at last week was the potter can transform a mistake into a masterpiece. Because the potter's at his wheel, does that mean that you're never going to have any problems? Because the potter's in control. God's in control. So as a Christian, I'm just, you know, smooth sailing. It's going to be easy. No. As a matter of fact, the Bible tells us just the opposite. At times, you're going to have trials. You're going to have tribulations. There'll be times when the clay of your life gets marred. It gets pushed in a way that doesn't feel comfortable. There'll be times when things turn out not only different from the way you want them to turn out, but different even from the way God wants them to turn out. See, we can't stop and say, well, God is sovereign over everything, so therefore we become a fatalist and say, well, we don't have any choice about anything. The Bible doesn't teach that. God doesn't design everything that happens. Now, it happens under his sovereign hand. But the good thing is that if you allow him to work in your life, he can redesign anything that does happen. And that's why Jesus told us, we talked about this last week, that when he prayed, he says, pray that God's will be done where? On earth, right? As it is in heaven. Why would you pray that if that's not true? God's will isn't being done here on earth. And so it says that he, in verse 4, he crushed it into the lump of clay again and he started over. The ESV says he reworked it into another vessel as it seemed good for the potter to do. The potter can transform anything. It doesn't matter what you've done in your life, what your past is like. He can make any mistake into a masterpiece. And then the third thing we looked at last week was God will shape your future if you're willing to be the clay. See, some of us don't want to be the clay. We don't want somebody else's hands pushing us and prodding us and making us do maybe things that we don't want to do. We become cold. We become old. We become brittle. We become less pliable. We don't want to be moldable or changeable. And yet that's exactly what God wants us to be. I don't think we want to be a lump of clay just sitting on a wheel where there's nobody working on us. Besides just getting really, really dizzy, just spinning around aimlessly, you know, it'd be kind of boring after a while. It's exciting to know that God is at work, that he will turn and work. And if we're willing just to be the clay and sit there on the wheel and let him work, and that's what he says there in verses 5 and 6. He says, then the word of the Lord came to me, O house of Israel, can I not do with you as the potter has done? And so when we stop and we think of those points, that should encourage us, whether we're talking about missions, whether we're talking about the future of our church, whether we're talking about the future of this year, 2018, what God has for us. The key is playing until it's over, persevering to the end. It's not going to be an easy ride necessarily, but we're called to persevere. We're called to play until the end comes. If you like sports, there's nothing better than a good comeback when you have a team that just is losing. And late in the game, somehow this team pulls it together and they snatch victory from the jaws of defeat. We saw a game like that yesterday. If you watch football, what an amazing game it was, the playoff game of the Titans and the Falcons. And so when you stop and you think about it, you know, that's an encouraging thing. There was one playoff game that I remember when the Bills came from 35 points behind to beat the Oilers in overtime, and they went to the Super Bowl. A few years later, that same Oilers franchise was called the Tennessee Titans. They performed an incredible miracle to beat the Bills in the final seconds of a playoff game. Or you think of John Elway's drive in 1987 when he was with the Broncos. He took them 98 yards in the final seconds to win that AFC championship game. You can go on YouTube and find that. It's an incredible comeback. But the one thing, if you think about football, if you think about the sport of football, a comeback not only involves a battle against the opponent, right? You have the opposing team. But what else are you also battling against? The clock, right? You're battling against the clock. And when you stop and you think about that, there's a lot of comeback efforts that are stopped short when the clock runs out. And I think that when we think of that, you know, that illustration, and you think of the illustration of baseball, because it has an advantage, right, in that department, because if you know anything about the game of baseball, there's no clock, right? There's no clock involved. No game is out of reach. It's never too late to win the game. You can't run out the clock in baseball. I was reading of some examples, and one was back in August of 2001. The Cleveland Indians were losing to the Seattle Mariners 14-2. 14-2 in a baseball game. Coming back from a 12-run deficit. That's unheard of in baseball. But you know what? They did it that day. They came back. They even scored 5 runs with 2 outs in the bottom of the 9th inning to do it. See, and that's where football and baseball, if you stop and think about it, are different. At some point, In each football game, there comes a time in the play where the leading team, if they have a big enough lead, they can just, what, take a knee. They just run out the clock. Or even if they don't have a big enough lead like the other day, you know, they can still take a knee if the clock is in their favor and run it out. In baseball, you can't coast out to a win. You can't just pull back and relax. Because in baseball, no lead is ever safe. No loss is ever certain. And if you think of life, life is like baseball. It really is. When you stop and you think of, you know, shaping our future, what God wants us to do for 2018, there's a couple principles I want you to dwell on, and we'll look at them here in these verses. And this would be, it'd be quick, but it shows you the importance of playing till the end. The first principle is simply this: it's never too late to turn things around. That's what he says there in verses 7 and 8, right? If at any time, I declare concerning a nation or a kingdom that I will pluck up and break down and destroy it, and if that nation concerning which I have spoken turns from its evil, what will God do? I will relent of the disaster that I intended due to it. You know, you hear a lot of people today with alarming messages about our wonderful country, about America. Oh, it's over. It's nothing. It's never going to turn around. You know what? But it's not over till it's over. God could bring an incredible revival back to this nation. I don't frankly see that happening, but I don't know what God's plan is. It's never too late to turn things around. And sometimes I think people live their lives in such a way that it's too late. Maybe they feel too old, or maybe they just feel, wow, they've done too much stuff. It's just, there's too many consequences coming at me from two different sides. I'm just going to give up. Don't ever give up. Because when you look throughout Scripture, you constantly see God taking those who are down, right? Those who are in the pit, the mire, the clay, and pulling them out. And making them into something that he would desire. Just think of the Apostle Paul, Saul. He's out there killing Christians. I mean, he would not be on my number one list for somebody who's going to experience revival. He can turn their heart around. He can turn their life around. You remember Nineveh. The people of Nineveh were a good example. What did God do? God sent Jonah to preach to them. And he said, I don't want to go. This is ridiculous. Right? And he finally got there and he told them, you've got 40 days before God's judgment comes to this city. And what happened? The people of Nineveh repented. And what did God do? He relented. There was no judgment. See, that works for nations. It works for cities. It works for individuals as well. And sometimes we fail to remind ourselves of that. It's never too late for God to turn things around. Even though it may be very discouraging, you may be sensing consequences that just seem overwhelming, it's never too late. And don't ever forget, your future's not written in stone. It's written in what? It's written in clay. It's written in clay. And there's still time to change direction in your life. It's never too late. Second thing here I want to share with you quickly is it's never too late to mess things up. We all know that, right, from experience. And look at what he says in verse 9. He says, if at any time I declare concerning a nation or a kingdom that I will build and plant it, and if it does evil in my sight, not listening to my voice, then I will relent of the good that I have intended to do to it. I mean, how's that for good news? It's a sobering thought to think that, you know what? You're never safe in the Christian life. You never reach some plateau where sin doesn't touch you anymore. You never get to a point in time where, boy, you're just a conqueror of all things. That's just not true. Every great comeback story and every sporting competition has something in common. On the flip side, what, of the comeback, you have the team that, what, blew the lead, like we saw the other day. Sometimes a big lead. I remember this because I think it was a 2008 Super Bowl. It was the New England Patriots with the New York Giants. And the Patriots came, remember they had that perfect season? They didn't lose one game. And they were expected to win by at least two touchdowns. And back then, Eli Manning was kind of looked at as an underachiever, to be honest with you. But he pulled off this great comeback that day. And he put together a game-winning drive. And the Giants ended up winning that game. The Patriots came within 30 seconds of a perfect season. Perfect season. And they let it slip right through their fingers. I wouldn't have wanted to be part of that team in the offseason. But Jeremiah 18 is here to remind us that we'll never, ever reach a place in our Christian life where we have arrived until we are in his presence, until we possess our glorified body. We're never going to reach the place where you can just kind of coast in our Christian lives. And I bring that up because it's important, because I think today in our churches, we have a lot of Christians that think that they can just coast. Oh, been there, heard that, done that. I don't need to go to Bible study. I don't need to do this. I got it. I come to church once a week. That's all I need. No, it's not. There's a world out there that is set against you at every turn. And there's an enemy that we face every day. And that's exactly what he wants you to do. He wants you to buy into that motto of just, you know, just coast. You got more important things to do than get together with a bunch of Christians and have a Bible study or have a prayer meeting. Somebody says they call that the titanic fallacy, thinking that they're too big to fail. They've been a Christian too long to fail. The Titanic, you remember, was touted as being unsinkable. As a matter of fact, in the movie, it has a line in the movie, and it was actually quoting a White Star line who was the company that built the Titanic, one of their executives, and they said when it was christened that God himself could not sink this ship because they were so proud of what they built. And it turns out God didn't sink the ship. An iceberg did, right? I mean, but the great mistake was just irresponsible. It was reckless to have that kind of a attitude. And we've seen that play out over and over and over again. I mean, if I would have asked you back in the day, do you think Enron will go under? Most people would say no. Or the Lehman Brothers? Or Borders Bookstores? I mean, think about it. You can go through even, you know, dot-com companies that one time we just used, Netscape and all these things. They're not even around anymore. And so, you know, it's sad, but you also see that happening to ministries. You see that happening even to churches. I'm going to read this and we'll share one last point, but there's a story about a dangerous seacoast where shipwrecks were frequent. You've probably heard this, but it's a good reminder for us. A group of concerned citizens decided to build a rescue station. So they put up a little hut, and with one boat, the group kept watch over the sea. And as ships would crash, they would risk their lives, and they rescued many of these people who crashed their boats into the rocks in front of the little hut. Well, after a while, the station became famous. More and more people wanted to be part of this mission, helping these lost sailors and things like that. And money came in to buy new boats and replace the emergency cots with new modern hospital beds. They even tore down the little cheap hut that they had built originally and built a multi-purpose facility. And the station soon became a popular gathering place for its members. And as more and more people attended the social events, fewer and fewer people had any interest in going out to sea. One day, a large ship wrecked off the coast. Boatloads of cold, wet, dirty, frightened people were brought in to the rescue facility. Some were sick, some were unsavory, some were desperate. And many of the members of the club were upset. They said, if we allow our facilities to be overrun by these kind of people, they're going to run it down. They're going to get it dirty. And you know what? We're going to be left here to have to clean it up. We're going to be expected to pay for all the repairs. Let's make a new rule. No more shipwreck victims in our club. There were some who protested. Wait a minute. We were first and foremost a life-saving station. We can't close our doors to those who are most in need. The team leader said, well, if you're not happy with the way we do things here, go start your own rescue station down the street. And so they did. See, unfortunately, that scenario has played itself out in churches and in ministries all over the world. Sometimes they lose their compass. They drift out of existence. Sometimes they drift in places and in ways that they shouldn't go. Sometimes they fail. Sometimes they fizzle. But all too often it happens when ministries begin to think that they have arrived, they ultimately squander their future. I don't want us ever to be a church that thinks somehow that we've arrived in any way, in any ministry. That, by the way, also happens in marriages. It happens in people's spiritual lives. They reach a point where they say, you know what, I'm unsinkable. Nothing can stop me now. I want you to hear the message today. You know what? You are sinkable. It can happen to any one of us. That's why the Apostle Paul said in 1 Corinthians 10:12, therefore lest anyone who thinks he stands take heed, what? Lest he fall. You know, it's easy to judge the man that got caught up in the pornography or the woman that had an affair or gossiping or whatever. But don't you think for one moment that you're not capable of walking down that same road. We have to be very, very careful about that kind of mentality. And he's reminding us here that it's never too late to mess up. I mean, you may have been a faithful husband, a wonderful father for 18 years. Just takes one glance. Just takes one wrong move. One wrong time spending your time with someone who may not be your wife where, boy, something happens. And all that goodness that you invested is gone. Just like that. And don't think it can't happen to you. Don't try to coast in your spiritual life this new year. Take a close look at what you're doing today. Ask yourself, where's this road leading me? Okay, so I just come to church once a week. Is that good? What if I don't come to church at all? Does that even affect me? Well, what if I came to church twice a week? What if I invested in another kind of a Timothy disciple kind of relationship? What would happen then? Well, here's the third point from Jeremiah 18. It's never too late to take responsibility for your life. That's really what it comes down to, right? We're all responsible for our own spiritual walk. We're all responsible for our own selves. We have to take ownership, the ownership of where we've been and where we're going, where we're headed. That's why he says in verse 11, return, what? Everyone from his evil way. Notice the personal aspect of that verse. It doesn't say, hey, return everybody. No, it says everyone. And I will amend your ways and your deeds. He's basically calling the nation of Judah to repent. That's what he's doing. But how is he doing it? Because they've fallen into sin. They've fallen into this adulterous behavior. Their nation is now headed in the wrong direction. It's headed toward destruction, not blessing. And sometimes we have that same attitude. Things aren't the way they ought to be. Someone ought to do something. That someone usually means someone else. That doesn't include me. That's how people use that today. I mean, have you ever heard people talk about even our own country? Well, America needs to do this. America needs to do that. Only if America... Stop and think about how silly that is. You could never get all of America to do anything. You can't decide even what your own kids are going to do, let alone America. They're going to decide what they're going to do. That's why it's important that you nurture them with things of the Lord. Well, how does it happen? It happens individually. Individually, we'll be held accountable for what we do. And that's why God said, return everyone from his evil way. NIV even makes it more clearer. He says, so turn from your evil ways, each one of you. He's not speaking to the group as a whole. He's speaking to each individual. And that's what I want to do to us today is I want this message to be to us as individuals, not even to us as a corporate church, but as individuals. Are we willing to take responsibility for our lives in what we do, where we spend our time, what we do in our off time? Instead of thinking, you know what, I'll do right when everyone else does right. We need to be able to stand up and say, you know what, no, I'm going to take responsibility for me. And I'm going to do the right thing come 2018. So Jeremiah isn't just saying that you're clay in the potter's hands. He's also saying that the future is like clay in your hands, if you think about it. You have a big say in the direction your life takes. The Bible talks about sowing and reaping. Just remember, your future's written in clay. It's not written in stone. And just like baseball, no lead is safe, but no loss is certain. You have to play until the end, the final out. It's not too late to win. It's not too late to lose. It's not even too late to get in the game. Maybe you're sitting here today and you've never trusted Christ as your Lord and Savior. It's never too late. Today may be the day of salvation for you. So the message of Jeremiah 18 is that you will never get to the point where you do not matter. Every day is important. Every day you can move in a direction of God's blessing. Every day you can take steps to undo certain mistakes that you've already made. Every day you can take greater control of your circumstances. And every day you can see more of the glory of God come alive in your life. It's not too late. Let's play to the end. Father, we thank you for your word. Lord, we thank you for these words that Jeremiah is able to speak into our lives, and we embrace them as we come to this new year of 2018. Lord, help us to set godly habits in place. Help us to do things that will honor you with our time, our talents, our treasure. Father, we thank you for the opportunity of this church reaching out to one another and encouraging each other, but also, Lord, as we reach out across the way to missions beyond our own country even, Father, that these principles apply to them as well, and to be able to partner together as the body of Christ and have impact in places like India and Thailand and even Honduras, Washington State. Lord, we just thank you for the opportunity that you've given us as a church to sow your word in the hearts of people. And Lord, we just pray that you would lead us and guide us throughout the rest of this day. Help us to keep our focus on you. We're excited about what you're going to do in 2018. We thank you and we praise you. In Jesus' precious name, amen.
19: 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We trust you're currently involved in a Bible teaching church in your area. 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This is our phone number, 650-366-9923. I'd also like to let you know that our Grace Bible Church Women's Ministry 2018 Spring Conference is coming up. 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Now, the conference will take place out of 1 John chapter 2 and verse 6, Living Like Jesus. It's May 18th through the 19th. Friday the 18th at 7 p.m. through 8:30, and then Saturday the 19th at 9 a.m. through 2:30. It'll take place here at the church, 2225 Euclid Avenue, here in Redwood City. 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
3: Near the end of the Revolutionary War, George Washington received a letter from one of his own officers. Colonel Louis Nicola suggested that America might be better served by a monarchy, with Washington himself as king. Washington firmly rejected the idea. He had spent years leading Americans in a fight for independence from a monarchy. He would not see that victory end with America creating a king of its own. He understood that the cause of the revolution was greater than any one man. His example reminds us that power can be offered, earned, or taken. But character determines whether we use it for ourselves or remain faithful to something greater.
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0: 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And in it, you point out how the Bible gives us a biblical worldview.
1: Yeah.
0: What does that actually look like in everyday life?
1: Yeah, well, a biblical worldview is learning to think biblically, not emotionally. And, you know, every day we are bombarded with all kinds of information. It starts with your phone scrolling through X or other social media platforms. You're absorbing information, a lot of it not helpful, some of it even potentially hurtful. Then there's the television. Then there's just a stream of things that you hear and are exposed to each and every day. So Romans 12 sums it up as follows. It says, Paul speaking, I urge you, therefore, brothers, to present yourselves to God as a living sacrifice, holy and acceptable. Don't be conformed to this world, but be transformed by the renewing of your mind, that you might know what is the good and perfect will of God. So two things Paul tells us is, well, three really. First, present yourself to God. Present your mind to God, present your life to God, present your day to God. Number two, don't be conformed to this world's way of thinking. As one translation puts it, don't let this world squeeze you into its mold. What should I do instead? Be transformed by your study of the Word of God. Don't be conformed to this world. Be transformed by the renewing of your mind. How do you renew your mind? Fill it with the Bible. That's the best thing you can do. So I talk about this and a whole lot more in a new book that I've written titled, What Every Growing Christian Needs to Know. Let me help you get your mind set on the right track so you can learn to think and then act biblically. The title of the book I want to send you is What Every Growing Christian Needs to Know.
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11: 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Some of us have never stopped to examine all this stuff that's heavy on my heart, heavy on my mind, things I'm always thinking about, things I'm always worried about, people I always have on my mind. 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
17: SRN News, I'm Mary Rose. The death toll from the Nepal flood has risen to over 600. Officials in the Himalayan country say over 2,500 people, including dozens of Americans and other foreigners, remain missing, and that the residents of an entire village that seems to have been washed away. The collapse of a glacier sent a deadly wall of water through a mountain town near the Chinese border. At least 37 people are dead after a Russian strike hit a warehouse near Kyiv, sparking a fire and damaging nearby homes. Ukraine says hundreds were evacuated and officials are investigating possible negligence. Russia says the site stored drone components. Iran's leadership is hardening its stance against the U.S., rallying around military leaders. This is
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21: When Paul's articulating in Ephesians 2, and he says, you're saved by grace through faith, not of yourselves, it's a gift from God, not of your works, lest any man should boast. That's a really clear stated verse right there. 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
21: You see, faith is what saves you. By God's grace through faith, you're saved. See, when Jesus saves us by His grace, you can't add to that. But these guys are trying to add to it.
23: Welcome
22: As many Gentiles come to faith in Christ, a dispute arose over whether they should also follow Jewish customs and laws. Pastor Brett Metter finds the compelling statements about salvation from Peter, Paul, and James key to what the new believers should do and why. And in a study of Acts 15 in today's Word, we'll gain important clarity for how one is truly made right with God.
21: Acts chapter 15, as we continue verse by verse through the Bible. We have the early church dealing with a sort of a dispute of a theological question. And it's a big one. It centers around, you know, what constitutes salvation? I mean, that's a big one. You know, the Jewish believers are struggling with this idea of these Gentiles coming to Christ and believing. And now, you know, they're being called saved and part of the Christian church. And the Gentiles are happy as clams. And the Jews are going, but wait a minute. They got to be circumcised, right? I mean, they got to be following Judaism and the law of Moses, right? Well, some Jews assumed that that must be true, and it comes out here in their teaching. And so the question is going to be asked and dealt with in chapter 15 and answered. And yet we're going to find out this debate, by the way, still rages today, even though the Bible already answers the question. And so we're going to kind of see how this Acts chapter 15 is sort of divided up. In fact, there's several sections of this I'd like to draw your attention to. And the first one is the dispute. Verses 1 through 5 kind of defines the dispute that we're going to have here. And we're going to see that. Let's read in verse 1. And certain men which came down from Judea taught the brethren and said, except you be circumcised after the manner of Moses, you cannot be saved. Now that's a very definitive thing to say, wouldn't you say? You cannot be saved unless you're circumcised. From Abraham all the way to the time of Jesus, the Jews had practiced circumcision. And now these teachers here in verse 1 are teaching that they must be circumcised after the manner of Moses, or else you cannot be saved. That's a pretty strong thing to say. Now, by the way, one of the things that we need to be really careful about, and I want you to notice these teachers, because these teachers, even though they're being fairly dogmatic right here, they're also correctable. Are you correctable? Are you teachable? I think that's one of the more important attributes of a Christian, is to be teachable and correctable. I've noticed in today's world, people, you know, they love to have their strong opinions, and they're really accountable to no one but themselves. And they, you know, they like to be dogmatic about this or that or the other. And it's amazing how many people just go on social media or YouTube and just say what they want to say. But there is something that is important. I think that when you have issues like this, you really need to do what these guys do. They're going to consult the Word. They're going to consult the elders of the church, which I think is an important thing, the elders of the true Christian church and the apostles. They're going to really go to the right sources. And that's what you and I all need to do. Be careful about your opinions, but always go to the Word for the final say, along with the elders of the church. Christian church within the pale of orthodoxy is kind of the idea there. These Judaizer guys, or the Jews, are saying, you got to be circumcised or else you're not even saved. So that's the disputing. Verse 2. It says, when therefore Paul and Barnabas had no small dissension and disputation with them, they determined that Paul and Barnabas and certain other of them should go up to Jerusalem unto the apostles and elders about this question. And being brought on their way by the church, they passed through Phoenicia and Samaria, declaring the conversion of the Gentiles, and they caused great joy unto all the brethren. Now, Paul and Barnabas were big time in the church. They were sent by the apostles in Jerusalem to go out on this first missionary journey that they're now just kind of finishing up here in chapter 15. And they were held accountable to the church government of Jerusalem. And that's why these guys are like, well, you guys better go check with the guys in Jerusalem. And even Paul and Barnabas submitted themselves to the leadership of Jerusalem and were submitted to that leadership. Question for you, just to ask yourself, who are you submitted to? Who is it that you would hear a word from and absolutely say, well, I'm submitted to this person. This person is an actual authority in my life. And the sad thing is, I think a lot of you probably don't have anybody. We live in a culture that doesn't really believe in that anymore. The idea of submitting yourselves one to another, even though the Bible says that. And the idea of submission is a get to, I think, not a got to. Submission means to be under the covering of someone else or something else. And a lot of us in this modern day, we just like to be the Lone Ranger, doing our thing, saying whatever we want to say, and building our own little worldview or whatever. And then if somebody comes into your life and says, man, I think you're headed in the wrong direction on that one. And who are you? Who are you to tell me this, you know? And it's really something. You know, it's funny how you can find somebody who'll agree with what you have to say. That's not that hard. You know, you can surround yourself with people that agree with you all the time. But that may not be the most healthy thing. We're going to see this chapter, chapter 15, really sort out that sort of concept where they've got a dispute, but they're going to submit themselves to the apostles and the elders of the church. And this is the doctrine. This is what it's about. So they're going to nail it down. And you know, we have even more than these apostles. We have the Word of God. If you're submitting to someone, let me just say this. Make sure that they're opening the scriptures to you. The word is the standard, and we've got that. You know, these guys, they've got the Old Testament, which is, you know, great for them. But we've got the Old Testament and the New Testament to help define some of those things. So be careful. Have you surrounded yourself with people that will hold you accountable, letting the word be the standard, but those people being into the word? That's what you need to look for. Well, so in verse 3, the Gentiles are being saved here. It says in verse 3, being brought their way, the church, they passed through Phoenicia, Samaria, declaring the conversion of the Gentiles. And they caused great joy unto all the brethren. People are rejoicing. Wow, even Gentiles are being saved. What an amazing thing. And they're being saved by grace. And because of that, there's great joy. So this is such a cool thing. Now, in verse 4, it goes on, it says, and when they were come to Jerusalem, they were received of the church of the apostles and elders. That's, Paul and Barnabas. And they declared all the things that God had done with them. That's on the first missionary journey that we've already covered. But there arose up certain of the sect of Pharisees, which believed, saying that it was needful to circumcise them and command them to keep the law of Moses. So these guys are saying the same thing the guys in verse 1 were teaching. Verse 1, these guys were teaching, you got to be circumcised. And so now Paul and Barnabas come back to Jerusalem and say, yeah, this is what's happening. These Christians are being saved. And the Pharisees stood up. Can you get the Pharisee out of the Pharisee? That's the question. Because these guys were legalists to the nth degree. And now they're saved by grace. But the problem is, it's hard to get that Phariseeism out of them, and that's to be legalistic. Well, they better be circumcised. These guys jump right into the argument, right out of the gate. But they also add, they must need to be circumcised and to command them to keep the law of Moses. Boy, that's a big and. It's one thing, circumcision is bad enough, if you ask me. But to say and, 613 laws written by Moses himself. Now, you say, boy, that'd be discouraging. If you're a Gentile going, man, I'm saved by grace. Oh, praise the Lord. All of a sudden, what? You mean I got to be circumcised? You mean I got to keep this list of rules and regulations? And by the way, I've noticed there's a modern day version of this. Most of us aren't seeing a young new believer saying, you got to be saved by Jesus, by his grace, through faith, and you got to do these 613 laws. Not too many people are saying that today. But as soon as you say the and, whatever comes after that is wrong. Did you hear what I just said? As soon as you say you're saved by grace through faith, yeah. But to be a real Christian, you also have to fill in the blank you're wrong already. Now, here's where that goes sometimes. Some people say, well, Brett, James says faith without works is dead. So that means you're not saved unless you do works. And I'm going to say that's clearly wrong. The Bible doesn't support that. What is James talking about then, Pastor Brett? Well, it's not just me. It's most of the people within the pale of orthodoxy. You know, the Jehovah's Witness, the Mormons, there's others that kind of add works to what saves a person. And a lot of the cults will even do that. They'll add, you know, this, you need to do this, you need to do that. But there's too many other scriptures that don't align with that. Well, what does it mean, faith without works is dead? Well, I'll hold that for a second. Because you'd think that they'd say that every time if that was the truth. For example, when Paul's articulating in Ephesians 2, and he says, you're saved by grace through faith, not of yourselves, it's a gift from God, not of your works, lest any man should boast. That's a really clear stated verse right there. You're saved by grace through faith, not of yourselves, not of your works. That's all throughout the Bible, even the way to be saved. Romans 10, 9 and 10, I talk about it every Sunday. You know, if you confess with your mouth and believe in your heart the Lord Jesus, that God raised them from the dead, you will be saved. See, when Jesus saves us by his grace, you can't add to that. But these guys are trying to add to it. And so people get confused when they hear James later on say, faith without works is dead. Paul and James don't disagree with one another. Peter and James don't disagree. It's true, faith without works is dead. But here's the problem. People try to say it's faith and works that saves you. No. Some people say it's faith or works that saves you. No. It's faith that works. You see, faith is what saves you. By God's grace through faith, you're saved. Then one of the natural byproducts of being saved will that you will have works. Works will follow them that believe. That's part of the deal. If you're truly saved, you will see works. How much good works? I don't know. I don't have the foggiest idea. Hopefully it's a lot of good works because we're meant to do good works. Once you're saved, God wants you to serve him and walk with him and do good works. That's part of being a Christian. But that's not what saved you. Don't be confused and don't let any man fool you into saying, oh, it's faith and works that saves you. Nope. And a lot of people do that. A lot of people on YouTube and social media will try to tell you that kind of stuff. It's just impossible. By the way, how many of these laws do you have to be guilty of to go to hell if you break one? How many of them? Just one. If you just break one of these, no one's ever been saved by keeping the law. That's what the Bible says. But this is really the dispute. They're saying you got to be circumcised and you got to keep the law of Moses. So that's verses 1-5, the dispute. Do the Gentiles have to be circumcised? Do they have to keep the law of Moses? Well, number two on the list here is now the discussion. We have the discussion between the apostles and the brethren there at the council of Acts chapter 15. Let's pick it up in verse 6. It says, and the apostles and the elders came together for to consider this matter. And when there had been much disputing, Peter rose up and said unto them, men and brethren, you know how that a good while ago God made choice among us that the Gentiles by my mouth should hear the word of the gospel and believe. Now pause for a second. A couple things about this. It starts with Peter. You might say, well, that's not unusual. Peter's always the one opening his mouth, right? But before we're too quick to say that, did you notice that Peter didn't jump up as the first one? I see a maturing in Peter. It starts with Peter, the same guy that was always standing up and saying stuff at the wrong time. But I believe Peter was kind of a ready, shoot, aim kind of guy, at least in the Gospels. But I see a sort of a reserve here. Why did Peter wait after verse 7? It says, after much disputing. Bunch of people were bantering back and forth already. And then eventually, in time, Peter stood up. I see a guy who's more measured and more patient than the Peter of the Gospels. I love that. I see a maturity here. Proverbs 18:13 declares, he that answereth a matter before he heareth it, it's a folly and a shame unto him. And we're seeing a new Peter here exercising wisdom, waiting to hear even the bantering back and forth. And at the time appropriate, he now stands up and he gives this great discussion. He says, a good while ago, do you see there in verse 7? That was probably, if you do the math on this, about 13 years ago when Peter had the vision of the bringing down of the sheet. Kind of interesting just when he says that. A good while ago, God made choice among us that the Gentiles by my mouth should hear the word of the gospel and believe. And God, which knoweth the hearts, bear them witness, giving them the Holy Ghost, even as he did unto us. So I love how he says this, that God knows the hearts, verse 8, and bear witness. I love that God knows the hearts. Jeremiah 17 says, the heart is deceitful above all things and desperately wicked. Who can know it? Ezekiel 36:26 says, the Lord can give you and me a new heart and a new spirit he'll put within us. Take away the stony heart of our flesh and give us a heart of flesh. And that's the Lord doing a work. But the point Peter's making here is the law never really purifies the heart of a man anyways. That's kind of what he's saying here. He's saying that the Lord knows the hearts and bear witness, giving them the Holy Ghost, even as he did to us. Now, if you remember, that was earlier in the story when the Jews were saying, can Gentiles really be saved? And Peter's like, well, watch this. And they got saved, and now they're speaking in tongues, and they have the Holy Ghost on them. And so the Jews are like, wow, how can we deny that they're saved when the Holy Spirit is obviously on them in the same way that he came upon us? That's what Peter's talking about. Well, verse 9, and put no difference between us and them, purifying their hearts by faith. How are their hearts purified? By faith, not by works. That's his point. Verse 10, now, therefore, why tempt ye God to put a yoke upon the neck of the disciples, which neither our fathers nor we were able to bear? But we believe that through the grace of the Lord Jesus Christ, we shall be saved, even as they. So Peter is amazing here. He's kind of unveiling something that, you know, they sort of knew, they should have known to a degree, but Peter's just saying it really clear. What Paul is going to argue in much of his epistles, and that is, listen, we're saved by grace through faith, not of our works. That's what Peter's saying. This is kind of a new thing. This is hard for some of these Jews to even imagine that someone could be saved without keeping the wall of laws, you know. Sometimes I wonder if Peter feels a little responsible for not dealing with this issue a little sooner. Would you do me a favor and flip over to Galatians chapter 2? And there's a thing that happened. I think this might have to do with Peter and how boldly he's saying now at the council in Acts chapter 15. He's boldly at the council standing up and saying the first intelligent thing that's being said. Here in Galatians chapter 2, we'll start in verse 1. It says, then 14 years, this is Paul, of course, 14 years after I went up again to Jerusalem with Barnabas and took Titus with me also, I went up by revelation and communicated unto them that the gospel which I preach among the Gentiles, but privately to them which were of the reputation, lest by any means I should run or had run in vain. But neither Titus, who was with me, being a Greek, was compelled to be circumcised. Okay, pause for a second. Remember when I told you that Acts 15 may have surfaced even the discussion, bringing the council together? It wasn't just that Paul and Barnabas were coming from Antioch of Turkey, but it's also because Paul has a guy hanging out with him named Titus, who's a Greek, saying, I'm not going to be circumcised, but I believe in Jesus. That's what's going on. And so this is part of the issue. Verse 4, and Paul goes on, that because of false brethren, unawares brought in, who came in privately to spy out our liberty, that we don't have to be circumcised, the Gentiles, which we have in Christ Jesus, that they might bring us into bondage, to whom we gave place by subjection, no, not for an hour, that the truth of the gospel might continue with you. But of these who seemed to be somewhat, I think that's funny, Paul's saying, they seemed to be big shots, but they kind of weren't. That's what Paul's saying. This is interesting, but it's nothing to me. But verse 7, but contrariwise, when they saw the gospel of the uncircumcision was committed unto me, that is to the Gentiles, as the gospel of the circumcision was to Peter, that's the Jews. Peter got the Jews, Paul got the Gentiles. 4, verse 8, for he that wrought effectually in Peter to the apostleship of the circumcision, the same was mighty in me toward the Gentiles. And when James, Cephas, and John, who seemed to be pillars, perceived the grace that was given to me, they gave to me and Barnabas the right hands of fellowship that we should go unto the heathen and they unto the circumcision. Only they would that we should remember the poor and the same, which I also was forward to do. So Titus is saying, I'm not going to be circumcised. Paul says that they were trying to take away their liberty, the Gentiles' liberty. Paul's saying, I'm the preacher to the Gentiles, and I'm saying you shouldn't be taking away that freedom that they have in Christ. So you say, great, happy little story. Well, this is where it gets interesting, verse 11. But when Peter was come to Antioch, I withstood him to the face, because he was to be blamed. For before that certain came from James, he did eat with the Gentiles, but when they were come, he withdrew and separated himself, fearing them which were of the circumcision, fearing the Jews. And the other Jews dissembled likewise with them, in so much that Barnabas was also carried away with their dissimulation. The word dissimulation means hypocrisy. Remember we talked about this. Peter's like starting to eat with Gentiles, which was forbidden to the Jews. But then James from Jerusalem shows up. He's one of the bigwigs, James, the apostle. And Peter suddenly moves away from the Gentile table and sits with the Jews again. And Paul's saying, what a hypocrite. One day he's eating with the Jews, which he has liberty to do. But now he's holding up appearances with the other Jews because, look, he's afraid what they might think about his, you know, liberty or whatever. And so Paul's calling him and Barnabas hypocrites, which is kind of interesting. Well, verse 14. It says, but when I saw that they walked not uprightly according to the truth of the gospel, I said unto Peter before them all, if thou, being a Jew, livest after the manner of Gentiles and not as do the Jews, why compellest the Gentiles to live as the Jews? We who are Jews by nature and not sinners of the Gentiles, knowing that a man is not justified by the works of the law, but by the faith of Jesus Christ. Even we have believed in Jesus Christ, that we might be justified by the faith of Christ, and not by the works of the law. For by the works of the law shall no flesh be justified. Remember, justification means just as if you'd never sinned, having your sins washed away. Verse 17, but if while we seek to be justified by Christ, we ourselves are also found sinners, is therefore Christ the minister of sin? God forbid. For if I build again the things which I destroyed, I make myself a transgressor. For I, through the law, am dead to the law, that I might live unto God. Verse 20, for I am crucified with Christ, nevertheless I live, yet not I, but Christ lives in me. And the life which I now live in the flesh, I live by the faith of the Son of God, who loved me and gave himself for me. I do not frustrate the grace of God. For if righteousness has come by the law, then Christ died in vain. I'm sorry, you said, Brett, I thought we were studying the book of Acts. Now we're studying the book of Galatians. You got to see what's going on here, because Paul's referring back even to this very council that we're talking about in Acts chapter 15. Paul's the guy who kind of already gets all this stuff, it seems. And Peter's the guy, it's been a struggle. All the way from the time he saw the sheet come down and God said, Peter, don't call unclean what I've made clean, in reference to the Gentiles. And now the big council, you know, Paul and Barnabas have been preaching salvation by grace. And Peter's going to make a very hard case. But most scholars believe this declaration Peter made was after Galatians chapter 2. Are you guys with me on that? So you read Galatians 2 and you realize, oh, Peter already was kind of smacked around a little bit theologically by Paul, saying, Peter, don't be a hypocrite. Don't go back to the law. Don't be back to acting like a good Jew, thinking that that's going to make you saved or set apart from the Jews. And that's where I think Peter in Acts 15 comes on strong after Paul gets on him on his case here and even calls him a hypocrite. And then it also explains why Peter is actually saying such a bold statement. He and Paul will agree on what Peter's saying here in Acts chapter 15. But it's because I think Paul had to kind of whip him into shape a little bit.
22: 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Well, I have Pastor Brett with me. Brett, we've been studying the book of Acts, of course, and one of the things I wanted to know is what this book means to you personally. Can you share that with us?
21: You bet, Kurt. You know, I think the book of Acts for me is sort of the owner's manual of the church, how to really operate, how to prioritize the church. I think that, you know, even though it was a couple thousand years ago, the same objectives that they had are our same, or they should be our objectives. And, you know, like Acts 2:42, where they continued steadfastly with the apostles' doctrine, which is teaching, prayer, fellowship, breaking of bread. Those four things were the main thing. And as they did those things, man, the church just flourished. And I see, for me personally, the book of Acts is a safety net as a pastor of a modern day church, just to say, how can we model the church today after the book of Acts? 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
22: 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Well, next time, Pastor Brett will share how good works can't earn salvation. Rather, they're the result of salvation. Today's Word with Pastor Brett Metter is an outreach of Athey Creek Church in West Lynn, Oregon.
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16: Near the end of the Revolutionary War, George Washington received a letter from one of his own officers. Colonel Louis Nicola suggested that America might be better served by a monarchy, with Washington himself as king. Washington firmly rejected the idea. He had spent years leading Americans in a fight for independence from a monarchy. He would not see that victory end with America creating a king of its own. He understood that the cause of the revolution was greater than any one man. His example reminds us that power can be offered, earned, or taken. But character determines whether we use it for ourselves or remain faithful to something greater.
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25: The believer in Christ is never to go along with the crowd for the crowd's sake. He's to live such a life that everyone who knows him will know that the smutty joke will fall flat in his presence. The ugly will be avoided. The ignoble will be spurned. The thought embedded in this verse is that a true believer in Christ will seek to be outwardly attractive as well as inwardly holy. His love for the Lord Jesus will keep him from being vulgar. Yieldedness to Christ will bring a fullness that will tend to eliminate the cheap, the low, the tawdry. The believer's tastes in all things will ever change toward higher and higher cultural patterns. Paul wrote to Titus, "Let our people learn to apply themselves to honorable occupations." Thus, wherever the believer may find himself, he will be a witness for the beauty and goodness of the Lord Jesus Christ, especially as the humble grow in wisdom and natural nobility. Men will take knowledge of them, as they did of the first disciples, that they had been with Jesus Christ.

0: Over a half a century ago, the late Dr. Donald Gray Barnhouse, then pastor of 10th Presbyterian Church in Philadelphia, saw the need to spread God's word beyond the hearing of his local congregation. He started the radio ministry which has become known as Dr. Barnhouse and the Bible. The application of God's word as taught by Dr. Barnhouse is as relevant today as when he first taught over the radio airwaves decades ago. The message we'll be featuring on today's edition of Dr. Barnhouse and the Bible is entitled, The Normal Christian. A balloon will continually expand when you fill it with more and more air. The Christian who is filled with the Holy Spirit will be able to experience a life of God's constantly expanding love. In the measure that God fills our hearts, He will be revealed in our every outward motion because He is in all of our inward thinking. Stay with us as Dr. Barnhouse examines six biblical exhortations that will direct us toward a Spirit-filled Christian life. The scripture text for this edition of Dr. Barnhouse and the Bible, Romans chapter 12, we're looking at verses 13 through 17. Here again is Dr. Donald Gray Barnhouse with a message entitled, The Normal Christian.
1: Through the Lord Jesus Christ, we come unto you, our Father and our God, and in the Holy Spirit. How wonderful it is that we can come to you, knowing that we will be received in love, knowing that you are more eager to bless us than we are to be blessed, realizing that you are patient with us, knowing that you knew what we would be before you ever started towards saving us. And now that we have come to trust in you, we need your strength and your wisdom so that our lives shall be lived to the best. Speak to our hearts in this hour. We ask it all in the name and for the sake of the Lord Jesus Christ, your Son and our Savior. Amen. In the 12th chapter of Romans, in verses 13 and then in verses 15 to 17, we have certain phrases that go together, contribute to the needs of the saints. Practice hospitality. Rejoice with those who rejoice. Weep with those who weep. Do not be haughty, but associate with the lowly. Never be conceited. Take thought for what is noble in the sight of all. The Christian who is filled with the Holy Spirit will know what it is to live the life of constantly expanding love. God is love, and in the measure that God fills our hearts, He will be revealed in our every outward motion because He is in all of our inward thinking. Here are several specific actions prescribed as characteristics of the Christian. The first has to do with his giving. The Bible has a great deal to say about the possessions of a believer. They are a trust to him from God, and he is to use them as unto the Lord. There is no legalism about it. Under the Old Testament, a tithe belonged to God. Under the New Testament, 10 tithes belong to God. Everything that a believer possesses is God's, and the manner in which we are to spend it is made known to our hearts by the Lord as we draw close to Him and let Him live His life in us. We have already seen that the believer who gives is to do it with simplicity. The Holy Spirit is never ostentatious. The believer lives moment by moment, and when he sees another believer who is in real need, he does not think a second time. His whole heart moves toward the needy one. The last chapter of Galatians outlines the doctrine of giving. We are to bear one another's burdens and so fulfill the law of Christ. We are not to be weary in well-doing. For in due season we shall reap if we faint not. Depending on the amount of our income, we're to give, and we're to have a system of priorities whereby we give to the needs of believers before we give to any other cause. In Galatians 6:10 we read, "As we have opportunity, let us do good to all men, but especially unto them who are of the household of faith." Now the rich man may be able to give to the numerous charities which increase beyond measure. But the one who does not have too much to give is to be selective and give first to the needs of fellow Christians. If you have but one slice of bread to give, and two people are starving, the Christian gives to the starving Christian. And then the wonder occurs. The starving Christian turns and gives what he has just received to the starving non-Christian. For he knows that famine cannot separate him from the love of God. Perhaps the non-Christian engulfed by such love will find its source, Jesus Christ. Next, the believer is told that he should practice hospitality. The original language is very picturesque. The verb is found 43 times in the New Testament. Only once is it translated as we have it in our versions, be given to hospitality or practice hospitality. 30 times it is used for persecute or suffer persecution. The original idea in the verb was to run swiftly in order to catch some person or thing. You see, the world is so relentless in its hatreds that the word to run after became the word for persecute. But it also retained its primitive meaning, to seek after eagerly, earnestly endeavor to acquire. Then the word for hospitality is love to strangers. The whole phrase then shows that the true believer, who is filled with the Holy Spirit, must diligently and eagerly seek to show Christian love to strangers. In its primary sense, this was a call to believers to entertain other believers who came to their city. There was a great deal of travel in the ancient Roman world, far more than one might imagine in view of the slowness of the means of transportation. Further, there were practically no hotels as we know them today. With the coming of Christianity, a new atmosphere entered society. It was simple Christian love, exercising itself to the full, and expanding upward and outward to include all who were in any need whatsoever. To the poor, definite contributions were to be made. To the stranger, the doors of the home were to be opened. The traveler was to be received, not as an alien, but as a brother in Christ. Let me suggest how Christians today can exercise hospitality to strangers. There are tens of thousands of students from abroad who are studying in our educational institutions in the United States. Seek them out. Invite them into your home. Let them hear you pray before meals. Let them see the openness of your hearts in the name of the Lord Jesus Christ. Then invite them to your church. Go with them and sit with them. How wonderful it will be for some of you to meet at close quarters a Chinese from Hong Kong, a Formosan, a Japanese, an Indian, or a Pakistanian, a student from Nigeria, or one of the other emerging nations of Africa. And if someone says, "Oh, we must be careful whom we invite into our homes," I answer that true love does not form estimates or demand letters of recommendation. Love receives the stranger in the name of the Lord Jesus Christ. Our same text is repeated in the Epistle to the Hebrews with a significant addition. Do not neglect to show hospitality to strangers, for thereby some have entertained angels unawares. We recall how Abraham received three strangers who appeared to be men, but who turned out to be messengers of God, one of them even speaking as Jehovah himself before the conversation was finished. And I can testify personally that I have extended hospitality to people completely unknown and in real need, and have seen a look of gratitude in their eyes that told me that the Lord was dwelling within those passing guests, and that he would not forget anything done for one of the least of these his brethren, and would one day say that it had been done for him. The third exhortation to believers filled with the Holy Spirit is that they are to rejoice with those who rejoice and to weep with those who weep. Now this immediately does away with the long-faced travesty of Christianity, which manifests a sobriety without joy and seriousness without a sense of humor. There is no model for such a life in the Word of God. The Lord Jesus loved to be with ordinary people. He was at ease in the taverns and the byplaces that were haunted by the outcasts of the day. He won for himself the sneers of the proud and the haughty, who were more afraid of their reputation than they were of their character. The Lord Jesus Christ began his public ministry at a wedding and heightened the joy of those present by contributing to its gaiety. He will always turn the water of natural happiness into the wine of Christian joy. Nor was it difficult for the Lord Jesus to turn from a scene of joy to a scene of sorrow and mingle his tears with those who mourned. One of the noblest lines of the Bible is its shortest verse. Jesus wept. He was filled with compassion when he saw the poor as sheep without a shepherd. The believer who is filled with the Holy Spirit will find it easy to fit into the mood of those to whom he witnesses. When we are called upon to be with those who sing a glad song, we will take it at their tempo and in their key. When we are called upon to mourn with those in sorrow, we will not find it pretense to mingle our tears with theirs. Has not God come to live within our hearts? Then is he not to go out from us to all with whom we come in contact? Will not his joy overflow to those in joy, and his compassion flow out from us to those in need of comfort? The fourth exhortation here is that we are not to be haughty, but we're to associate with the lowly. We are taken back to the third verse in this same chapter, where the Spirit tells us that we are not to think of ourselves more highly than we ought to think. If he thinks it worthwhile to return to this theme so soon, there must be a reason for it. That reason is not far to find. Man is incurably addicted to think of himself as sufficient and worthy to be praised for what he is and does. God knows otherwise, and the Spirit must teach each one of us this most important lesson. Mind not high things. Do not be haughty. Our two best-known versions give these translations, and they place the emphasis in two different directions. The one expresses the idea that the true believer is not to be anxious to be in the midst of worldly affairs and associate with worldly people. He will not be impressed by the position or wealth of those whose company he seeks. This does not mean that if a believer has been equipped with outstanding gifts, he is not to exercise them, for he must do so, even if such exercise leads him to the highest of distinctions in his profession. But in his heart, he will always be God's little man, and therefore can never be puffed up and think that what he has done or has become has any root in himself. He knows the truth revealed in the Word of God, that no man has anything except it be given him from heaven. Now, while the older translation may exhort the believer against overweening ambition, the more modern translation exhorts him against interior pride. The two go together, and we're to avoid both. The older translation then reads, "Condescend to men of low estate." The newer translation, "Associate with the lowly." The word condescend has lost its ancient meaning, which means to waive the privilege of rank or dignity, and has come to mean to bestow courtesies with some air of superiority. The latter, of course, is intolerable as a translation, and the revision was very necessary. But the Greek is a beautiful word, used only 3 times in the Bible, and contains much more meaning than either of the English translations. When a girl is overwhelmed by a man's attentions, we say that she is carried away with him. And this is how the Greek verb is translated in Galatians, where Paul describes Barnabas as being carried away by the insincerity of Peter and the others who lapsed into legalism. Peter himself warns people not to be carried away with the error of the lawless. Now, this word that is used in these other places as carried away is the one that is used here. The translators of the revision seem to have been unhappy with their final choice, associate with the lowly, for they have given a marginal translation, "give yourselves to humble tasks." Now, whether it refers to persons or things, the thought is evident. The believer is not to give himself airs with people or with work. A man who follows Christ

taking the form of a servant, being born in the likeness of men, and being found in human form, he humbled himself and became obedient unto death, even death on the cross. Lowly people, lowly pursuits. The follower of the Lord Jesus Christ will indeed find himself carried away with such people and with such things. As he lives and moves among people, as he does his tasks, he will never exhibit an air of snobbery, but all that he does will show the joy and the dignity of the Lord Jesus Christ. Some time ago, I saw a cartoon. The scene was laid in the personnel office of a corporation, and the personnel manager was hiring a man. And the caption of the cartoon was, "How do you enjoy doing those mean and lowly tasks that everybody hates?" Well, of course, there are these tasks that everybody wants to shun, but the Christian will be ready to take his share of them, and even more. The exhortation then continues, "Be not wise in your own conceits." This is an archaic form, and the revisers have rendered it merely, "Never be conceited." But they've missed something. The passage is a quotation of Proverbs 3:7, which says, "Be not wise in your own eyes." A believer may be as bold as a lion when he's setting forth divine truth, of which there is no possibility of a second opinion. We are then being wise in the eyes of the Lord. We speak as the oracles of God when we declare that Jesus Christ is God, that he came into this world without a human father, that he gave his life on the cross to die in the place and for the sake of sinners, and that on the third day he arose from the dead. We may also be positive when we know that our course of action involves ourselves alone. But we shall never be smugly infallible on subjects that are not explicitly treated in the Word of God. The true believer cannot determine the will of God for another man in any matter that does not involve open sin. The more we are like Christ, the less we shall judge men in their motives and even in their actions. They must stand before God, and they will never have to answer to us. There is yet one more exhortation that we will consider here. The old version reads, "Provide things honest in the sight of all men." The revision is unquestionably nearer to the Greek, "Take thought for what is noble in the sight of all." The verb is a combination of a prefix and a verb which gives us literally to consider in advance, to think of beforehand. The idea here seems to be that the true follower of Christ is to face life with definite consideration of all that he must do, to ponder the effects of his movements on other people, so to live his life that the things that are noble, good, pure, true, will mark him. The noun is kalos, which was studied in great detail by the Greek philosophers as they sought to determine the truly good, the truly beautiful. The believer in Christ is to take serious consideration of the kind of music he prefers and listens to. He is to calculate the effect of his literary tastes on others. He's never to go along with the crowd for the crowd's sake. He's to live such a life that everyone who knows him will know that the smutty joke will fall flat in his presence. The ugly will be avoided. The ignoble will be spurned. The thought embedded in this verse is that a true believer in Christ will seek to be outwardly attractive as well as inwardly holy. His love for the Lord Jesus will keep him from being vulgar. Yieldedness to Christ will bring a fullness that will tend to eliminate the cheap, the low, the tawdry. The believer's tastes in all things will ever change toward higher and higher cultural patterns. Paul wrote to Titus, "Let our people learn to apply themselves to honorable occupations." Thus, wherever the believer may find himself, he will be a witness for the beauty and goodness of the Lord Jesus Christ. Especially as the humble grow in wisdom and natural nobility, men will take knowledge of them, as they did of the first disciples, that they had been with Jesus Christ. And our God and Father, we pray thee that thou shalt bless these truths to each listening heart in this hour. We ask it in the name and for the sake of our Lord Jesus.

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4: With SRN News, I'm Mary Rose. The death toll from the Nepal flood has risen to over 600. Officials in the Himalayan country say over 2,500 people, including dozens of Americans and other foreigners, remain missing, and that the residents of an entire village that seems to have just been washed away. The collapse of a glacier sent a deadly wall of water through a mountain town near the Chinese border. NASA is set to launch a powerful new telescope into space. Officials say a SpaceX Falcon Heavy rocket carrying the Nancy Grace Roman Space Telescope is preparing to lift off from Kennedy Space Center tomorrow at 7:26 a.m. Eastern. After Sunday's launch, the Space Observatory will spend about 30 days traveling to its destination. This is SRN News.
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11: 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This is Bay Area Theology. Theology from the Bay, for the Bay, right here on KFAX. Today, we're continuing our conversation with Dr. Ryan Rippey, pastor of Trinity Baptist Church in Benicia, California, as he sits down with Dr. Cameron Schweitzer of Gateway Seminary to explore the theology of God the Father and the Trinity. Now, I'll be honest. This second part of the conversation goes even a little deeper. You might call it more theological, maybe even a little bit more nerdy. But don't check out. If you can hang in with us, there are some really rich and meaningful takeaways here. Truths that don't just stay in books, but begin to shape how we relate to God and how we live out our faith right here in the Bay. So lean in, stay with us, and let us continue the conversation.
12: So then, going back to your biblical theological treatment and then some of the dogmatic stuff as well, what are some of the uniquenesses of looking at paterology specifically and I'll call it like the theological payoff. Like, what are some of the unique wrinkles or things that you see about articulating a doctrine of God that has a robust doctrine of the Father? Like, what are some of those things you notice biblically, theologically, or systematic theologically?
13: Yeah, I think, you know, what we're doing is we're not saying anything radical or new, because it's all the same things we've been talking about. It's just shifting the lens of the camera slightly to look at the first person of the Trinity.
12: Yeah.
13: And I think the payoff is it pastorally is what brings comfort to people.
12: Yeah.
13: So you might get someone who really chafes under the idea of God's sovereignty and this idea of a decree where God plans everything, and particularly election and choosing some to go to heaven. And well, that's divorcing it from the character and the person of the first person of the Trinity,
12: the Father. Yeah.
13: The Father. And so it makes it seem like everything is arbitrary or out of a hat or mathematical, or even worse, that it's coming from this evolutionary idea that the God of the Old Testament is bloodthirsty and vindictive, and so any type of sovereign decree and choice is something inherently bad.
12: Yeah.
13: And what about human free will and all of those type of things? But then when you begin to see that all of these promises that are fulfilled in Jesus, all of these promises made come from a loving Father who has created the heavens and the earth, who has made us in his image, and who has a plan to restore all things and undo the fall and make all things new, and has included us in that plan, even though we don't deserve it, simply out of his good pleasure and his love, because he's that type of generous giver.
12: Yeah.
13: This is everything we want. I mean, this is what we hope for and want. And I think that's at the level of hope doesn't put us to shame, Scripture says. It doesn't disappoint us. And I think people who don't understand who the Father is, they have this suspicion that the Father's going to disappoint them, that he's going to let them down. Yeah,
12: because I wonder too, like we said earlier, how many people, you know, if you think of a ratio, have had a good father versus a bad father.
13: Right.
12: And it's sad to say that in the last 100 years, like, I feel like the majority of people probably have a bad experience, if not no experience. Where I think more people have a better experience with, like, a loving brother or a friend, you know, someone who cares. Like, and so the Son and Jesus makes more sense. Like, that's the better way to sort of think about God. And so then as people are hearing you describe, like, the Father who has this plan, he lovingly comes after us, he sets his heart on us, even though we're evil and we hate him, they might cringe at, like, that's from a father?
13: Yeah.
12: And so you're saying that's where, like,
13: seems too good to be true.
12: It seems too good to be true, right? And it's because we're reading our poor experience of our fathers back into God the Father, right? When you're saying it should be the other way around.
13: Yeah, so kind of back into spirituality and prayer, right? Jesus taught us to pray to our Father. But actually, Luke 11 is fascinating to me, because that's the Lord's Prayer there, where it's kind of the abbreviated version that not everybody has memorized.
12: Yeah.
13: But the way Jesus teaches on prayer, because it's the same question, teach us how to pray, like John the Baptist teaches his disciples. And what Jesus basically says in Luke 11, if I could paraphrase him, is, rather than giving you a method, let me introduce you to my Father in heaven. And he walks through, and he uses, you know, who of you has a friend at midnight, and you have people unexpectedly come to your house, and you go knock on his door, and he says, I can't get up and give you bread right now because my kids are in bed with me, and all of that. Now, in Jewish culture, hospitality was king.
12: Of course.
13: No neighbor would have refused to give bread. So, and Jesus is telling a story, tongue in cheek. People have misunderstood that parable to think that that is how the Father is in prayer, and that we have to be persistent. We have to keep knocking on the door until we finally twist his arm, finally get him to get out of bed and give us an answer to our prayers. But that's not what Jesus was teaching. He was teaching the exact opposite, to say, your Father knows how to give you good gifts the first time.
12: Yeah, just like all of you would know that if your friend knocked, you'd get up, even though it might be hard to you.
13: Yeah, and this is a human, which is an outrageous illustration in Jewish hospitality culture, that they would have been laughing at the story.
12: Of course I would get up. I'd tell my kids, move.
13: Yes, and how much more will your Father? And then he says, ask, seek, knock.
12: Yeah.
13: Which, and then he says, which of you, if your son asks for a fish, we'll give him a snake. Which of you, you know, if you ask for a loaf of bread, we'll give him a stone. If you, being evil, know how to give good gifts to your children, how much more will your Heavenly Father give the Holy Spirit to those who ask? What Jesus is teaching is the Father is greater than any human father. Yes, human fatherhood does point to divine fatherhood. Jesus is using that illustration. But he says, you inherently are evil, but you know how to give good gifts to your children.
12: Yeah.
13: How much more does the good God know how to give good gifts the first time? In fact, just ask. Just seek.
12: Mm-hmm.
13: Just knock. The door will always be opened. Seek and you will find. Ask and you will receive. Why? Because you're always heard, because you're always loved. That's what Jesus is teaching. This Father in heaven always hears you the first time. He always answers. Now, he might answer with something. He might answer with a no because he's going to give you something better.
12: Yeah.
13: Because you're asking for a snake rather than a fish.
12: That's right.
13: You're asking for a stone rather than bread. And he's saying, no, I'm not giving you that which would harm you.
12: Yeah.
13: And what he does give in Luke 11 is the Holy Spirit. And I think that's a reference to the new covenant.
12: Yeah.
13: I think that what Jesus is getting at is he's giving you the gift par excellence. He's giving you the gift of new covenant realities where you will be united to Jesus. You will have all of these blessings that are in Christ and you will inherit all things and you will be sealed with the Spirit. You will never be abandoned. You'll never be forsaken. You're secure in the hands of the Father, secure in the hands of the Son, John 10. And his name is on your forehead, and you are owned, you are loved, you are accepted, you belong, you will never be cast out. I mean, this is what we long to hear. And it's not just wishful thinking, it's reality grounded in the character of the Father. So I think it's powerful, it's pastoral, it's practical. It goes to the deepest level of our prayer life. It goes to how we read our Bibles. It goes to how we respond when we're pressed by trials and sin that remains. Do we run to him or do we run from him? If we run from him, we're misunderstanding him.
12: So I feel like a lot of people, though, would think, oh, well, no, that's just the Son. Like, I'd go to the Son. Because that's right. What, going back to what we said earlier, a lot, it's just like functionally Christocentric in a bad sense. But not recognizing it's the Father is the one to whom we should run because it's from him that have come the Son and the Spirit.
13: Right. And even though we know Jesus said, I'm the way, the truth, and the life, no one comes to the Father except through me.
12: Again, but it's mediatory. There's the through language.
13: Right, I know.
12: Have you seen this, like, change? Like, you've been in ministry decades now, almost as long as I've been alive. Not to make you feel old. But have you seen this truth transform people's lives?
13: Absolutely. I have become, so I finished my PhD in 2016. So I've been on this hobby horse for a decade now.
12: Okay.
13: Absolutely, 100%. It has become just woven into the very fabric of my local pastoral ministry. And I have seen massive changes in people. I said
12: put
13: it.
12: Put some flesh on that.
13: Yeah. So for example, there's a woman in my church who she grew up in a Roman Catholic background. So just that sort of guilt, anxiety laden kind of Christianity that you're always never good enough and always have to be doing something.
12: Yeah, like the Martin Luther pre-conversion, the righteousness of God, I hated it.
13: Yeah. And she's been a Christian a very long time, a godly woman. And yet since Trinity started and she's been there and hearing this kind of thing, I mean, she wouldn't take communion because she just felt like there might be some reason she's not qualified to take it. Now, we're doing it every week, so now it's becoming a crisis.
12: Yeah.
13: Once a month, you have a crisis one day a month.
12: Yeah, you can put that off.
13: Once a week, you have a crisis every week. And so then we ended up talking through this, what it means to be accepted and what it means that we can draw near to the throne of grace and receive grace and mercy to help in our time of need. And that's the Father.
12: Mm-hmm.
13: And now she's become the biggest advocate for weekly communion in our church and this idea that we get to draw near to the Father and remember the Son and remember that we've been given the Spirit in the new covenant. And this is a promise that he will keep, that he's going to send the Son to come back and make all things new. And we're going to be with him forever. Like, it's really wonderful to see. It's true in my own life. When I finished my dissertation, I was in Brentwood my mentor, Frank Griffith, whom I love dearly, his fingerprints are all over my ministry. He had gotten diminished with dementia, and he basically wanted to preach till he died. And it became a point where I had to end up resigning and leaving because I just couldn't wait anymore. Financially, it was difficult.
12: Even though he was slipping, he didn't see it?
13: Yeah, he didn't see it, and I didn't feel right to push him out. He had planted that church, and I had come a year after, but I didn't feel right, and so I left, and it was the hardest decision of my life. And I told my kids that Christmas, because we always rehearse every year the good things the Lord has done, and I said, I just finished writing this book on God the Father, and now I'm having to live my theology. Do I believe that he is good and does good when I don't get what I want?
12: Mm.
13: Because what I wanted was to stay there and pastor there till I died.
12: Yeah.
13: And I didn't get what I wanted. Do I still believe he is good and does good?
12: Just like you'd ask your little children at one time to trust you.
13: Yes.
12: You didn't give them the treat they wanted or the trip they wanted.
13: Exactly.
12: When they wanted.
13: You know, but it was, I had to live out my theology in a very deep way. And even recently, the same thing. And so I 100%, you know, I often will say in kind of a provocative way that we have refrigerator rights in the kingdom of God. Probably say it too much.
12: What does that mean?
13: Think about refrigerator rights.
12: I know what that means.
13: You don't know what that means?
12: No.
13: Oh, you're missing out. Okay, so when we lived in Brentwood, we had a neighbor kid who was in between the ages of two of my boys. And it's a great story. His name's Michael. Michael, I come home from the office one day, and none of my family's in my house, but Michael's at my house eating cereal at my kitchen table.
12: Got it. Okay.
13: And I said, hello, Michael. Where's Jen? Where's my wife? Oh, she's next door. Okay, where are my kids? Oh, they're swimming down two doors down. And I said, okay. Is the cereal good? Yeah. All right. Great. And like he knew... He had access to my refrigerator and could eat my food because he was part of my family.
12: That's a good
13: like adopted into my family. Okay. We have refrigerator rights in the kingdom of God, meaning we don't have to ask permission to seek God. We don't need to wait. We don't need to be extended an invitation to come over into his presence. We have access anytime, all day, to ask him whatever we want, and he's able to do exceedingly abundantly above all we could ask or think. So we can't even ask or think too much, because according to Paul in Ephesians 3, he does exceedingly abundantly above all we ask.
12: Because he has everything. He has the cattle on a thousand hills.
13: And so Christians live, they just live with a lack of confidence and a lack of boldness and a lack of... They think they're like Esther, who's going to come in and maybe King Ahasuerus is going to chop her head off or kill her.
12: Yeah.
13: That's not our Father in heaven. We have access because of who we are to him in Jesus. Our approach is never shameful. He never rejects us. He even gave us the Spirit, Romans 5:5, to shed abroad his love into our hearts.
12: That's right.
13: To make it real to us. I think it's not in the academics and the theological nuance that I find the most important discoveries. It's in the pastoral, practical, day-to-day life.
12: Yeah.
13: As a Christian,
12: it was recognizing theologically and biblically that this was the water you were swimming in. That's why you're wet. Sort of like in the sense of...
13: Yeah, yeah.
12: We, you know, fish don't know they're in water, right? Because it's the water they live in. And so in the same way, you recognize as you look through the scriptures that, well, the Father's everywhere. Everything that I thought of as being like from the Son was from the Father.
13: Yeah.
12: And he's usually the God direction. Unless, like you said, it's directed at the Son sometimes or one time to the Spirit.
13: Right.
12: All the positive things that we think about when we think about a God are from the Father.
13: Yeah.
12: And that changes everything.
13: It does. It really does.
12: So you're right. It's not like there was like this, a new thing I learned, but it was more so like, this is from the Father. This is how I should think about the Father.
13: Yeah.
12: And then that has payoff in my own life and then in the lives of those that I lead in ministry.
13: Absolutely.
12: That's awesome.
13: Yeah.
12: Well, then I got to ask you the tricky doctrinal question.
13: Sure.
12: You knew, you had to know it was coming because you studied with Bruce Ware. I got asked about this the other week about what's up with this whole debate right now about the Son submitting to the Father. Because you mentioned that earlier, right? Like the Son says, you know, all things have been given to the Son, but he's going to give them back to the Father. So the Father may be all in all.
13: Yeah, yeah.
12: So some listeners may be aware of this, you know, debate right now about what's called eternal functional subordination.
13: Right.
12: And
13: right.
12: whether or not the subordination we see of the incarnate Son is merely temporal, like just in redemptive history, or has the Son always submitted in a certain sense to the Father eternally.
13: Right.
12: And I know we've talked about this in the past, but this is a hot button issue. I just had a pastor ask me about this the other week because he knew I'm a theology professor.
13: Yeah.
12: And so I knew you were coming. Like, I need you to talk about this. So,
13: sure.
12: So could you maybe flesh out what that question is, what the debate is, what both sides are saying, and why this, again, has payoff in terms of the way we live, the way we do ministry?
13: Yeah, so I think the reason that this topic has come about is that theologians have tried to do justice to the biblical language, particularly in the New Testament. What does it mean that the Son is sent? What does it mean that the Son submits? What does it mean that the Son says, not my will, but your will be done?
12: Yeah.
13: Of course, church history, this has been discussed on and off in different ways, not quite in with the same lens focused on eternal subordination. This is a newer issue. You will notice that the functional subordination in EFS as an acronym is a desire. This was an acronym, if not coined by Wayne Grudem, it was at least popularized in his systematic theology.
12: Yeah.
13: And it was his attempt to distance eternal subordination from a sort of Arian view that the Son is
12: functionally, created,
13: you know, or essentially rather inferior, but that this is only a functional subordination. And you know, Bruce Ware...
12: In redemptive history for the sake of carrying out redemption.
13: Grudem would say that the submission is eternal.
12: Yeah, I know. But...
13: And that it's functional, but that... The submission is not essential. It's for the sake of carrying out redemption.
12: Yeah, that's right. Or even in eternity past, Grudem in his first and second edition of his Systematic Theology talked about, right, that because of the way that relationships have to be ordered, the Father was being in the prime and the Son has to sort of submit even eternally to the Father's authority. Is that the right way to understand that?
13: Yeah, I think...
12: What functional means is the key, I guess.
13: It is, yeah. And at the heart of it, you know, it's this desire to say what it doesn't mean is essential inferiority.
12: That's right.
13: Yeah. Bruce Ware has his own acronym, Eternal Relations of Authority and Submission, to speak to this. Others have used ESS, Eternal Submission of the Son, no mention of the Spirit. Kind of the nature of it is very often it's around the Father-Son relationship. There was, of course, the big debate in 2016 at ETS academically where in Grudem debated. I was in the room. I was there. It's the year I was defending my dissertation.
12: On the Doctrine of the Father.
13: On the Doctrine of the Father, yeah. And I would say that... there's a couple questions that have to be answered, and you've kind of hit at some of the heart of it. What is it, you know, what are we saying? What are we intending to communicate by this? So the first question would be, is authority an attribute of God?
12: Yeah.
13: So some would say authority is an attribute, so they would see some sort of eternal submission as demanding the Son be inferior because he lacks the attribute of authority.
12: Mm.
13: So if the Father has authority eternally and the Son doesn't, now the Father has an attribute of God that the Son doesn't have.
12: He's more God than the Son.
13: He's more God than the Son. And so if authority is an attribute, then we cannot speak of eternal submission.
12: Mm-hmm.
13: Now, I'm not convinced authority is an attribute, but again, I mentioned earlier that the scheduling of the attributes can be very difficult. I would argue the definition of an attribute is something that's true of God in eternity past apart from creation.
12: Mm-hmm.
13: So wrath is not an attribute because wrath is a manifestation of God's righteousness at sinful creatures. And sin is not eternal, so God has not been showing wrath forever, if that makes sense.
12: Yeah.
13: So authority is not eternal in the sense that there's not been a creation for God to have the creator-creature distinction to have authority in eternity past. Okay, that's one issue you have to reconcile. Another issue is the issue of the divine will. Does the will reside in the persons or the natures? Since Maximus the Confessor, you have the church has said that the will resides in the nature, not the persons. And some...
12: There's one will versus three
13: wills. One will versus three wills in God. Now, what that issue was dealing with was the nature of the will in the Son, in the hypostatic union. That is his divine nature, his human nature together. He's fully God, fully man. So the Son has two wills, a divine will and a human will. But the divine nature only possesses one will.
14: Yeah.
13: And this gets into some other Trinitarian theology that we have not discussed, like social Trinitarianism.
12: I was going to come back to that after
13: this. And so you have, if you have authority and submission as eternal in the divine nature of God, some would insist that demands the wills be pushed into the person and not the nature. And then you have this problem of what if they want something different?
12: Mm-hmm.
13: That's always the problem if you have three wills in God, is that one of the persons would want something different than the other person. So historically, when the Son said, "This is not my will, but your will be done," he's speaking out of his human will, not his divine will, submitting to the will of the Father, which is the divine will. And so there's no problem. That has to be wrestled through in this situation. Then you have this question of, does the economy ever end?
12: Mm-hmm.
13: So eternity future, there will always be creator-creature distinction. We see Revelation 22 revealing the divine throne, Father, Son, Spirit, him who sits on the throne, the Lamb at his right hand, and the river of living water proceeding from the throne, which I take to be a reference to the Spirit. Yeah. So you have this shaping of the divine monarchy and the creator-creature distinction, but it does seem to picture that him who sits on the throne is not the Son or the Spirit, it's the Father. And the Lamb is at his right hand, and the Spirit is proceeding. So it seems to be complementary to and consistent with eternal generation and eternal procession, and it's how God is revealing himself in eternity future, our triune God, that is. And so if the economy never ends, the way God, the Father, Son, and Spirit are revealing themselves to us in eternity future must be consistent with eternity past. So if there is not this shaping, so some would limit authority and submission to the redemption, to the decree, to the covenant of redemption, whatever. But if that goes on for eternity future, then do we ever really know God in his essence? So that's why a lot of people will say this is a mystery and we shouldn't delve into it. And I confess there's some benefit to that. We have to be very humble. I do think the doctrine of the divine monarchy is the path forward in this.
12: And you have a book coming out on that.
13: Lord willing,
12: talk to us about that. Monarchy and how that works this issue.
13: Yeah, so the divine monarchy is speaking about the divine rule of God. Monarchy, monarche, is just the one rule of God. So how do you have one rule with three rulers? And I do think this is the path forward for this EFS debate. I wonder if the language of eternal submission is so poison now that you know what Grudem was trying to do with functional, or Bruce was trying to do with eternal relations of authority and submission, was say this is not demanding the Son and Spirit be inferior, but it's being faithful to the language of the biblical text and everything we see there.
12: They would say this helps make sense of, you know, procession, generation,
13: what we see in redemptive history.
12: And so they're trying to say that what we see in redemptive history is pushed back.
13: Yeah, into the imminent Trinity.
12: Yeah, that's right.
13: And everybody would agree with that to some degree. God is not revealing himself in a different way in redemptive history than eternity. But we don't know, nor will we ever, in my opinion, know God fully, because we're creatures and we're limited. Ephesians says that as the ages roll on, he'll be revealing his grace and kindness towards us in Christ Jesus, the Father will. So we'll never stop learning about God. But yeah, the divine monarchy, I think, is the path forward, because you have this language of kingdom, this language of rule. And I think it informs how the persons in the creator-creature distinction relate to one another in their rule. that is another way to speak of authority, isn't it? The way I used in my book, the way I ended up with it, was the Father has initiating authority, the Son has executing authority, the Spirit has perfecting authority. And they all operate out of the one divine will. I think Mike Ovi had some good points about taking the attribute of love. The divine nature itself does not love. The Father loves, the Son loves, the Spirit loves. The Father loves in a paternal way because he's the Father. The Son loves in a filial way because he's the Son. The Spirit loves in a spiritual way. The Son doesn't love in a paternal way.
12: Mm-hmm.
13: And so there's embedded in the eternal names of Father, Son, and Spirit is something about not only how they relate to one another with regard to the processions, eternal generation, eternal procession, but also how they relate to one another as persons.
12: Mm.
13: Can eternal submission or this discussion of authority and submission be complementary to and consistent with Nicaea?
12: Oh, that was going to be the next question. Because it seems like, from an outsider perspective who's not involved in this debate,
13: yeah,
12: that those who are quote-unquote defending the classical tradition are saying, well, that's not Nicaean, that doesn't fit with the tradition. Mm-hmm. But then you might have someone like Bruce Ware and Wayne Grudem saying, well, we're trying to deal with the biblical text.
13: Yeah.
12: So would you say that sometimes might be the way they're speaking past each other, like being faithful to the tradition versus being faithful to the text? Or the guys who argue against Ware and Grudem say, well, no, we actually are going to come at you with exegetical arguments? Or is it a bit of both?
13: I think there's some of that, but I do think that there's a sense in which some of the guys are saying, don't mess with the fourth century, the way it was articulated by the classical theologians, the pro-Nicene theologians, is fine. Don't try to come up with new ways to articulate how the persons relate to one another. But we are people of the book and of the text.
12: Yeah.
13: And what Grudem and Ware in 2016 did was they changed their positions regarding eternal generation and eternal procession.
12: Okay.
13: Ware was a bit agnostic about it. He didn't deny eternal generation. Grudem did deny eternal generation.
12: Really?
13: Yeah, they both, Bruce didn't deny it, but he was more agnostic about, I don't see the proof text that they're using for eternal generation to be speaking about eternal generation. But because of Lee Iron's article on monogenes,
12: So they would say
13: they changed their position.
12: Oh, because of, so that guy came out with an article, then later they retracted?
13: In 2016. And they announced it at ETS in the midst of that debate that both Grudem and Ware, we hold to eternal generation.
12: Because
13: and
12: of his article?
13: Because of Lee Iron's article.
12: What did Lee Iron argue in his article?
13: Just that monogenes doesn't mean unique, it means only begotten.
12: That's right. So there are some who try to take only begotten as it's, oh, just unique.
13: Like, right.
12: And liberal now, critical scholars, maybe, yeah.
13: Correct. And so once Ware and Grudem saw that it could, that it does mean only begotten, now there's biblical evidence for eternal generation for them. And so they changed their position. And so even, you know, so what Ware and Grudem would say is their positions are complementary to and consistent with Nicaea.
12: And then the Nicene folks would try to, you know, fork them out and say, well, no, if you hold an eternal functional subordination, you can't be Nicene.
13: Yeah, and that's right. Because of, you know, these issues that we mentioned about authority being an attribute, perhaps, or the will residing in the nature, not the persons, perhaps, or the issue of the only way you can speak about relations of the persons is through eternal generation and eternal submission. That's what distinguishes the persons, and therefore to say something else distinguishes the persons. I don't want to get super into the weeds, but are there personal properties that one of the persons has that the other doesn't have?
12: So that's what the quote unquote classical tradition advocates would say, is that like what Ware and Grudem saying what they are, they might be saying there's a new way to distinguish the persons. Where the classical tradition said, no, it's the Father's the unbegotten God. He's the source of divine being. The Son is the one who is generated eternally from the Father. The Spirit eternally proceeds from the Father through the Son of the Father and the Son.
13: Yeah.
12: And those have always been the ways to distinguish the persons.
13: Yes.
12: And so they're saying, well, you're maybe adding something to say, it's also because the Father is the source of authority. and the Son and the Spirit are not. They have to submit to that authority.
13: Yeah, and so
12: am I getting that right?
13: I think you're getting it right. And what they're saying is, in adding to Nicaea, you're giving new definitions to what the Nicene Fathers meant by nature and persons, mm-hmm. and sort of this Greek language of what a hypostasis is, and personal properties, what those are. And, you know, it's interesting, even when you look at eternal generation and eternal procession or spiration, all that is a verbalizing of the divine names.
12: Oh, exactly. I talked about this the other night in class. It's just like it's a Wittgensteinian word game of just...
13: Yeah, I don't think it's...
12: Sometimes it sounds like it is me, man. Like, when you hear someone talk, like, oh, well, they're moving from, like, noun to adjective to verb. And
13: right.
12: How much have they really said other than, well, he's the preceding one, or he's the one from whom procession happens.
13: Right. Now, what I've thought is... What's at the root then is not eternal generation, eternal procession. It's the eternal names of Father, Son, and Spirit.
12: Yeah.
13: Now, we want to be careful and not say, you know, human fathers and divine fathers, human sons, divine sons. But yet, this is the eternal names of the persons of the Trinity that are revealed to us that they have forever that distinguish them. And so...
12: How do you know that they're eternal versus just the ways that they've revealed themselves to us?
13: Because you have this language in scripture of that they're eternal, right?
12: But so the names are eternal?
13: Yeah, because I have a whole section in my book on this, that the names are eternal. And even the church fathers would argue this, that the names are eternal and they're fixed and they're not reversible. We have this in a sense when we talk theologically about the first person, second person, third person. We know the minute we do this, that we're saying something, we're not sure what we're saying, but we're saying Father, Son, Spirit. The baptismal formula, Matthew 28, baptize in the name, singular, of Father, Son, Spirit. And that order is fixed, first, second, third. And there, it's interesting, you know, I think that it's not one of the titles of God that's used, but the names of the persons, mm-hmm. Father, Son, Spirit. So yeah, so the names are eternal, they're fixed, they're not reversible. And this is where the processions come from, is the verbalization of the divine names. So can we say, what does it mean to be Father? What is embedded in that name, and how does it distinguish from Son, and how does it distinguish from Spirit? That's sort of at the heart of this argument.
12: I'm going to ask you what someone asked me the other night in church history. Because they're like, I get that, but what does that mean? Because they're reading historical theology, and specifically the Big Thick Green Book, and specifically the chapter on, like, I think it was on the Son. I forgot what chapter it was specifically. And there was this long quote that Allison had put from Augustine's on the Trinity.
13: Yeah.
12: And this is what I meant earlier about the Wittgensteinian word games. Yeah. It was just like he was saying procession, processor, the one who processes, and it's just same thing with generate and the generator and generating. It was just a paragraph of like the different forms of those nouns and verbs and adjectives. Yeah. You know, and then he said, "Well, what is the student, this very intelligent middle-aged Chinese man who's an engineer, just like one of our typical students?" He says, "Dr. Rector, what does that even mean? Like, what does it even mean to be?" A preceding one, or what does it even mean to be a generated one? Like, and so maybe you can help us as the Trinitarian scholar of what does it mean that there's an eternal generation? What does it mean there's an eternal spiration? You talk about this is what separates the persons, and the Son is, it's appropriate that there's a generation because it's sonness like, and then spiration because it's spirit like, and the Father. You see what I'm saying? So like,
13: I know.
12: To talk about what that all means, eternal generation, eternal spiration, and eternal being of the Father.
13: Well, there's a very strong tradition there's a very strong tradition throughout church history of what's known as the apophatic tradition, meaning there's
12: what
13: a lot
12: it's
13: of
12: not.
13: What we can't there's a lot of what it's not, what it doesn't mean. And this is how the church fathers have in humility said, we have to confess mystery. We're in the deep end of the pool here, right? These are the deep things of God. This is not some things. The sacred things belong to the Lord. And so some of these things haven't been revealed fully. And we are, with these God-given brains that are in the image of God, that we're trying to understand and reconcile these things, sometimes we have to confess God is God and we're not. And we won't understand this completely this side of eternity. And so, but nevertheless, I think that theologians have tried to answer this. So the reason generation becomes a word is because fathers generate sons.
12: Mm-hmm.
13: They begot sons.
12: Yeah.
13: Now, eternal has to be applied to that, the church fathers would say, because he's eternally been the Son, co-eternal with the Father. And there's never been a time when the Son was not, in contrast to Arius, who said there is a time when the Son was not. And so the best language we can come up with is to say that the Father is the fountain of deity.
12: Yeah. Deity in the prime.
13: Yes. And so, but eternally the Father has generated a Son. And
12: what does that mean?
13: Good question.
12: I'm asking you the questions I ask myself when
13: I drive. So I mean, which theologian do we go to, right? Yeah. Edwards would say God had a perfect idea of himself that was such a perfect idea that it's actually generating another person.
12: And he's eternally been thinking about himself, and that thinking about himself is another person.
13: Yeah.
12: So perfect. Standing there reflecting himself back to himself.
13: Yeah, you know, and Edwards is probably the greatest mind America's produced, and you read that and you go,
12: that makes sense.
13: Wow, that makes sense. But then you go, is that really what happened? I don't know.
12: But
13: you know?
12: He recognized he's just speculating.
13: Yes, yeah, and Edwards felt it was okay to speculate.
12: Yeah.
13: Like he was within the bounds.
12: Yeah, because he's asking, what does it mean to generate? Like eternal, eternally begotten. Because what does it mean, like, as I was saying there that in class when someone asked me this, like my daughter was born about a year ago, and I actually saw her be born. It was wild.
13: Yeah.
12: It was the most wild moment of my life.
13: Yeah,
12: like, popped out. There she was. I saw it happen.
13: Yeah.
12: But that was January 1st at 2:40 in the morning.
13: Yeah.
12: Like, she was begotten.
13: Yeah.
12: It was done.
13: Yeah.
12: But what does it mean to, like, have an eternal begetting?
13: I think the safest place we can
12: go. So what do you think about? What's an eternal begetting?
13: Yeah, I think the safest place we can go is the language of Scripture.
12: Yeah.
13: Right? So Colossians 1, Hebrews 1,
12: yeah.
13: John 1.
12: Yeah.
13: In the beginning was the Word was with God, the Word was God.
12: Mm-hmm.
13: The Word was there is holding a lot of weight, that the Word was God, right? Mm-hmm. So you have the use there of God is kind of unique. So the first, in the beginning was the Word was with God, the Father.
12: Mm-hmm.
13: The first use of theos is the Father, and the Word was God.
12: Second use of theos.
13: Is a unique one there. It's not the only other place that you have something similar is in Philippians 2. But
12: is there something unique about the Greek, you mean?
13: No. No, it's unique about how it's being used. Because everything that's true of the Father is true of the Son. Is sort of an idiomatic way of saying what the weight of was God means there in that passage.
12: Mm-hmm.
13: Colossians 1, Jesus is the image
12: of the invisible,
13: of
12: God.
13: The invisible God. So the word icon in Greek, image, that Jesus images God. Hebrews 1, he's the exact representation of his nature. So what we mean by generation is that.
12: Yeah, and I think that's where Edwards was trying to speculate. And
13: yeah.
12: That sounds a lot. And then you take, does that idea of word, the word of God, is that also an eternal title? And is that appropriate for us? That the word then corresponds to thought, corresponds to idea.
13: Yeah, right.
12: So you, and I was telling the classes, you sort of, at least for me, I don't know how your brain works, but you sort of think about like how ideas form.
13: Yeah.
12: At least for me, a lot of my ideas feel like they just come out of the darkness. Like they're just formed and they come to me. It's not as if I have this like, oh, the ideas.
13: Yeah.
12: It goes from like seed to tree. It's just like, here comes a fully formed idea. And it's almost like ideas are begotten out of nothing.
13: Mm.
12: At least for me, I don't know about how your brain works.
13: Yeah, maybe. I mean, it's interesting. I made a big deal in my dissertation on the difference between names and titles. I think word is a title.
12: Yeah.
13: Name is. So, and then, I follow Bavinck in this because he distinguishes between personal names and proper names. Personal names, he would say, is what is true of each person of the Trinity. So the Father's the Father, the Son's the Son, the Spirit's the Spirit. But then proper names could be used of any of the persons. So Lord could be used of Father, Son, or Spirit. God could be used of Father, Son, or Spirit. That idea. And then titles are things that reveal the character of the person, but is not their name. names are also revealing the character. So there's this confusing thing about titles and names. Usually titles have to do with God revealing his character in redemptive history at a particular moment because of his faithfulness, or he's the God who sees when he sees Hagar, that type of thing. But names are revealing the, what's true of God eternally.
12: And you would say that's where the eternal name idea comes in.
13: Yeah.
12: But I mean,
13: yeah.
12: like with the Word, the Spirit's never called the Word. No. The Father's never called the Word.
13: I know. And so that's an interesting one, and I'd have to...
12: Is the Son ever called the breath, the power?
13: No.
12: Mm-mm. This is what I'm getting at. Like, I'm trying to think through these with you.
13: Right, yeah. No, it's fascinating. I mean, I think I really am, you know, a fan of Edwards. I like his understanding of the Trinity, and I think... Even his understanding of the Trinity could be a path forward for this debate about EFS.
12: Yeah.
13: Although I know it wouldn't satisfy classical Trinitarians because Edwards was speculating beyond Nicaea. Though he was Nicene, he was speculating beyond. But that's what I mean about a path forward is you know, I wonder, you know, are we being fair to these theologians who are going beyond Nicaea and saying, you know, they're somehow heretics because they've gone beyond what Nicaea said.
12: I'm really uncomfortable with how I see some of these classical theologians talking to like Ware and Grudem and like, oh, you're a heretic. To me, it's almost like I hear about the early Christological debates of like post-Nicaea when you're starting to talk about like pre-Cal, you know, those debates of like, oh, well, he was a heretic and you're a heretic. Like, well, dude, you guys are all just trying to plumb the mysteries.
13: Yeah, and I do think the debate has sharpened arguments on both sides. Not not like sharpened like
12: vitriol, but like
13: That has happened too. But I meant
12: intellectual
13: like,
12: clarity.
13: It's caused people to have an intellectual clarity because there is, and I do think it's worth debating. You know, I mean, there's questions. You know, how does the Spirit submit? He doesn't have a human nature to push submission into, and yet the Spirit is sent. The Spirit proceeds. The Spirit doesn't speak out of his own, but what he hears, he speaks. You know, so...
12: And so this is the biblical weight that Grudem and Ware and other people have. It's like they keep being lambasted by the other side, and they're like, well, this is what the text says.
13: Yeah, Philippians 2, he doesn't consider equality with God something to be grasped before he's ever incarnate. You know, and I think, you know, is it godlike to submit? Like that question, is that a fair question to ask? Is it godlike to submit? I would say yes. Philippians 2 teaches us that.
12: Yeah.
13: That it is a virtue to submit and godlike. But I, you know, Mike Ovi makes this point that submission is seen as inferior and evil and wrong in our culture, and that there is some cultural reading in this.
12: And I think that's what Grudem does a great job of in his systematic theology, when I know that he gets some flack for it.
13: Yeah.
12: That he argues quite well that submission is not a vice. Like it doesn't imply inferiority where some people think it does.
13: Right. Well, it's a virtue when we submit to God. Mm-hmm. I mean, and you know, and anyway, yeah, so I think that there's a lot more heat than light in those arguments, and I don't think social media is the place to have those arguments. And I think that giving scholars and theologians time to write about their thoughts is important.
12: Yeah.
13: But everybody likes hot takes. And and I think we...
12: Easy, tidy, hot takes.
13: Yeah, and I think we fall into the shibboleth problem very easily, where if you don't say it the way I say it, you must be wrong. And so instead of saying, what do you mean by what you're saying?
12: Yeah.
13: It's another question to say, is that the best way to say it? You know, but asking, what do you mean by what you're saying?
12: Yeah.
13: Am I understanding you rightly, or am I dismissing you because you don't say it the way I want you to say it?
12: See, and this too, brother, is like, I've wondered this as an outsider from California, who's, I joke, barely a theologian and not really a scholar because I don't write all these books like you guys do. And I mostly spend my time, you know, building up a campus, recruiting, networking, hanging out with guys like you and asking probing questions.

0: you talk about that text of like Philippians 2 or the Spirit mm-hmm. being sent.
1: Mm-hmm.
0: So one side might say, well, that's actually implying not only in redemptive history, that also stretches back to eternity, right? But then the other side would say, well, no, that's just speaking about redemptive history, right?
1: Yeah, right.
0: So then my question to either side would be, well, does the text say that? Does it say, well, the Spirit's only, you know, inferior and submit in redemptive history. The Son is only inferior and submits in redemptive history. The text doesn't say that, right? And so both sides, I wish, would have the intellectual humility to recognize they're interpreting a text, but that's not what the text says.
1: Yeah.
0: You see what I'm saying? So they both, they come at the text, they think, oh, well, the text means this and it can't mean that.
1: Yeah.
0: And they're opposite sides of the same coin. But I just wish they'd say, you know what, brother?
1: Mm-hmm.
0: That's not what the text says. I interpret it this way. You interpret it that way.
1: Yeah.
0: Let's be friends and not call each other heretics.
1: Yeah.
0: I wish that would happen.
1: Yeah.
0: But so often people mistake their interpretation of a text for the text itself and the inherent and errant authority that the text has.
1: Yeah.
0: You know what I'm saying? Like, that's what frustrates me with some of these debates.
1: Yeah. You know, there's one text I would just, you know, want to put down as a good example of this. It's the end of Jude in the benediction. This is interesting. It says, to the only God, our Savior, and not Father, our Savior, through Jesus Christ our Lord.
0: So that's the Father is the Savior. That's interesting, right?
1: Yeah, only God, our Savior, through Jesus Christ our Lord. So the Father, Him, through the Son, be glory, majesty, dominion, and authority.
0: Mm-hmm.
1: There's the word authority.
0: To Him, is that to the Father
1: to
0: or
1: the
0: to
1: Father,
0: the Son?
1: Through the Son.
0: Okay.
1: To the Father, to the only God, our Savior, through Jesus Christ our Lord, be glory, majesty, dominion, and authority. And then it says, before all time.
0: Yeah.
1: Ooh. And now and forever.
0: So then you're going to have to make the exegetical argument of who is that to for? Is it to the Father and the Son or to the Father alone, that idea of the authority?
1: Well, so again, so here's a text that uses the word authority of the Father through the Son somehow, whatever that.
0: Forever.
1: Before all time, in eternity past and now and eternity future. So, you know, I've tried to dodge how I stand on all of this. I don't know if you noticed that as we've been talking.
0: Well, and I know in our previous conversations too.
1: Yeah, I
0: don't. What do you do with a text like that?
1: Do you do with a text like that? So I have questions. I am very sympathetic to what Grudem and Ware are saying. I don't know that eternal functional subordination is the right language. I think that it has become, in this decade, in these last 20 years, so laden with baggage that you're going to fight over what you mean before getting to a text like this and be prone to misunderstanding. So I'm not sure I want to use that language and say I want to hold to those words, but this concept that
0: divine monarchy authority.
1: This is why I think divine monarchy is the way forward here, because this is a discussion that's been going on for, you know, 1800 years since the early fathers. And it is a theology worth retrieving from the early church and looking at and seeing if it's a path forward. And I hope my monograph, you know, contributes to that.
0: Yeah, so buy your monograph.
1: Well, it's going to be
0: your mini books. It's going to be expensive. Many books that are coming out. So in our last few minutes, I want to sort of bring this all back and say, why does all this matter? Why does theology matter? Why does a discussion of how the persons of the Trinity relate to each other matter? Why does divine monarchy matter? Why does big theological thoughts matter in our lives, in our ministries, in the lives of the people listening, in the ministries of the people listening?
1: John 17:3, this is eternal life, to know you, the true God, and Jesus whom you sent. So you, the only true God, is the Father, and Jesus whom you sent. So eternal life is knowing the Father and the Son. In the Spirit, we could add. Jesus didn't add that there, but this is why we study it. This is an act of loving God with all our mind.
0: Mm-hmm.
1: We're to love God with all our mind, soul, heart, and strength. And this is an exercise in loving God with all our mind and knowing God for who he really is. That's why we do it. Not to become a tadpole with a big head and no body, not to become, you know, intellectually elite. We do it because this is what we're commanded to do, and this is what eternal life is all about.
0: About plumbing the depths of God.
1: Amen.
0: I sometimes fear

0: that evangelicals in America have gotten bored with God, and they think we need to move on to other things.
1: Mm-hmm.
0: And so rather than having these thoughts, engaging in the deep things of God in sermons and Bible study, it's like, well, I really need to figure out how to not have stress at work.
1: Yeah.
0: I really need to figure out how to relate better to my kids. Important conversations.
1: Right.
0: But those don't replace what's primary, what's right. first, which is God.
1: Yeah.
0: And a thing that I'm really concerned with, which is why I keep asking you the questions I do, which is how does systematic theology inform the way we live and do ministry? And this is something that Chris Morgan, you know, bequeathed to me when I was a PhD student, and might be something that I try to write one day, was he was recognizing there was a hole in systematic studies where they ask the textual question, which is in the setting of a given proof text we're looking at for a given doctrine, how does that idea, that theology function rhetorically in that text?
1: Yeah.
0: Like, so we go to a certain text as a proof text for the divinity of the Son.
1: Right.
0: But like in the flow of thought in Romans or Philippians,
1: right.
0: what is Paul employing the divinity of the divine Son for?
1: Right.
0: Is it to make a ethical point, a, you know, a moral point? Well, that's ethical moral. Is it to make a pastoral point and apply whatever? And so that's what I'm really keen on, is really getting at the nitty gritty of helping people to see that theology matters, because even in the text,
1: yeah.
0: it has immediate payoff.
1: Yeah, I told my students for years, we want our exegetical theology to be the underpinnings of our systematic theology, so that exegetically, the point of the text is the point of what we're talking about, and it doesn't become a proof text. And answering that so what question, I mean, going from theology to homiletics to preaching, you know, that's what I ask every week. So how does this help me when I wake up tomorrow morning?
0: Yeah.
1: Live my life, what I have to face, the struggles, the trials. If it's just, if I don't, because we have so much intended effect from the scripture that's meant to apply to our lives and change us and make us more like Jesus. And so that's, we need to be doing that kind of triage to always be pressing forward in our ministries, those things that are of the utmost importance. Yeah. And the Trinity's at the heart of that.
0: I think the Trinity is at the heart of
1: that. And the gospel.
0: Well, thank you, brother, for your time.
1: Yeah.
0: To those listeners or listener early on here of this Bay Area Theology podcast, who are interested in learning more about paterology, the doctrine of the Father, divine monarchy, you need to reach out to Pastor Dr. Reverend Ryan Rippey of Trinity Church in Benicia, up there in the forgotten North Bay, but not
1: That's
0: forgotten.
1: Right.
0: And be on the lookout for his books that are coming out through Baker, through Macmillan.
1: Mm-hmm.
0: There's some hot stuff coming off the press. And maybe you reach out to him, he'd get you that author discount. So
1: there you go.
0: Anyways, thank you for joining us, brother.
1: Thanks for having me.
0: The pleasure's been mine.
1: Yeah, it's been a delight. Thank you.
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7: Remember that old Pharisee there? 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
4: With SRN News, I'm Mary Rose. The death toll from the Nepal flood has risen to over 600. Officials in the Himalayan country say over 2,500 people, including dozens of Americans and other foreigners, remain missing, and that the residents of an entire village that seems to have been washed away. The collapse of a glacier sent a deadly wall of water through a mountain town near the Chinese border. A Tennessee airport may soon be named after Dolly Parton. Tennessee Governor Bill Lee has announced his intent to name the Nashville International Airport after the late country singer. The governor said it's fitting that Nashville International Airport would bear the name of our state's favorite daughter and greet travelers with the enduring legacy of Dolly's music, generosity, faith, and kindness. This is SRN News.
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11: Occasional disappointments are a part of life. In fact, sometimes life delivers a string of crushing blows, and it takes everything we've got to recover. In those unwanted moments when painful circumstances occur, we're tempted to think the whole world is against us, and we can slip into a martyr complex. 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In Philippians chapter 2, Paul taught that we can't control what happens to us, but we have complete control over how we respond. Chuck titled today's message, Strengthening Your Grip on Attitudes.
12: God says the way I want you to live is with a life of rejoicing. Just rejoice in the Lord always, he says in verse 4. Again, I say rejoice. You say, oh, it was written in a time when things were easy. Then you don't know your history. I mean, all hell had broken loose. The bottom had dropped out of lives. Nero was on the march. And he says rejoice. He says rejoice. But he says, rejoice in circumstances. No, he says, rejoice in the Lord. And he says, don't hide that. Verse 5, let your forbearing spirit be known to all men. The Lord is near. Focus on him. Choose his kind of life, whatever may be your lot, and don't hide it. Verse 6, be anxious for nothing. Now, don't run on after that statement. We want to get to the end of the verse. Isn't it funny reading the Bible as though the end of the verse is the goal? Wait a minute. What is the anxiety that's weighing you down? your marriage, your lack of marriage, your child, your parent, your job, your lack of job, your lack of feeling satisfied in life, some tragic experience. He says that's an anxiety, and he says stop living under the wake of it. You have an alternative. But in everything, by prayer and supplication, with thanksgiving, and I take it that we give him thanks for being there, for taking the burden, for lifting it off our shoulders and taking it unto himself. Cast your burden on the Lord and he will sustain you. He will never suffer the righteous to be moved. With thanksgiving, let your requests be made known unto God. And look at what fills the empty spaces where anxiety would have played its part. The peace of God, which passes all comprehension. That's great. I mean, no one can even explain it. No one can understand it. It surpasses comprehension. It will guard. It will march sentinel duty. It will garrison your hearts. And here's our word again, your minds in Christ Jesus. You have a choice of disposition. Now finally, verse 8, now this is a preacher's finally, which means not necessarily we're through, it just means we're moving on through this message. Finally, verse 8, whatever is, and he lists six specific things that might be occurring within the attitude when that peace has come. And he says, dwell on these things. Look at verse 8. Let our mind dwell not on blame, not on self-pity, but on these six things. Now, they answer six cynical criticisms of this kind of message. And I can hear some coming back. I read some on some faces, and I know the others are there. Okay? The first criticism says, oh, this is living in an unreal, it's a dream world philosophy, Swindoll. Look at verse 8. Whatever is true. The word means reliable, valid, honest, not deceptive or illusory. It is not a dream world. Christ doesn't introduce my life to a dream world. He introduces my life to the real world where he is in control. This world is surrounded by the dream world where man is his own maker. Humanism is calling the shots. I am the master of my fate. I'm the captain of my soul. If I believe that, I have every reason to be depressed. I brought on my failure or my success. No, he says, think on what's true. Second is the word honorable. There are some who say this is just shallow, flippant, positive thinking stuff. From these motivational talks I've heard half my career. Well, wait a minute. The word is honorable. It means to revere. Not flippant or cheap, superficial or shallow. That's what the word means. This is deep truth, friend. This is in the level of your attitude. This is the box from which all of your life grows. And he says it's honorable. Whatever is right, some are saying, well, this is just kind of scratch his back so he'll later scratch yours. That's not right. Whatever is right means upright and just and fair. Think on those things. Whatever is pure, there are the critics who say that's just putting up a front. You're doing it for the wrong motive so that everybody will think nicely of you. No, he says it's pure. This word means chaste, undefiled, not smutty, shabby, or soiled. It can stand God's scrutiny. Fifth, whatever is lovely. I love this one. It means amiable, pleasing, agreeable. Oh, we need that. We think a conversation is kind of worthless. If we don't lead them to Christ, man, oh, what a waste. Man, that was terrible. No, huh? He says, spend your time on what is lovely. Winsome, Barclay says, is the best translation. How winsome are you? Work on that. Guy has to really, really want our stuff to stick around long enough to hear it. Well, we meet him with the offensive stuff. I drove away from this building last Tuesday with a close personal friend of mine that travels the world over, taking him back to the bus, and he said, man, that place is beautiful. What a testimony to the cause of Christ, talking about our buildings. Praise God. I tell you, we can go a long ways to be more lovely, winsome. And the sixth one is good report. Whatever is of good report. There are some people who say, well, my idea of life is just let it all hang out. Be what you are. People have to take it or leave it. That's not what this says. This says, no, work on what is of good report. And it means gracious, admirable being, attractive people. Now, that's the way to live. That's terrific. That'll make all the difference in the world. In the people you run with, your approach to your work, your home situation with your mate, or if you're without a mate, with your children, or with your roommate, your prof at school, your fellow classmates. That's where it is. Friend, you're down to one string. Play it. Three have broken. And unless I miss my guess, you're focusing on those three that dangle from your life. Remember Paganini? One string. That's the way Paul was. Go back to Acts chapter 16. Okay? Acts 16. Love this story. It's very familiar, and because of that, we've missed some of the the delight of it. Paul and Silas have preached the gospel at Philippi. That's the letter we've just been reading. And after they preached the gospel, they've encountered a girl who had a demon, and they exorcised this demon. Well, the result was people who were making money off of her supernatural ability got all bent out of shape because those two guys had ripped off their prophet. And so they grabbed him and got a crowd together. And according to Acts 16, verse 22, the crowd rose up and they proceeded to order them to be beaten with rods. Now verse 23 says that happens. When they had inflicted many blows upon them, they threw them into prison, commanding the jailer to guard them securely, and he, having received such a command, threw them in the inner prison and fastened their feet in stocks. Thanks a lot, huh? They came to Philippi. They did what is right. They preached the gospel. They cast out demons. Somebody didn't like it, and he had them beaten and then thrown into prison and, of all things, guarded by this jailer and their feet stuck in stocks. Man. What do you think they did? Verse 25. About midnight, Paul and Silas were praying and singing praises. I love it. Boy, if I'm ever in prison, that's the kind of guy I want to be with. And let's sing All Hail the Power of Jesus' Name. Okay? How about Blessed Assurance, Jesus is Mine? These songs were going all through, you know, these great choruses of worship. Songs of Zion going through the dungeon. One after another. They're singing these songs. Feet are stuck in these stocks. They got welts on their bodies, and they're bleeding, and they're singing. Now, strange things happen when some people sing. Verse 26, there came a great earthquake. That's what you call God amening your song when you're breaking out into it. So that the foundations of the prison house were shaken, and immediately all the doors were open and everyone's chains were unfastened. What a moment. Let's get out of here. Is that what he said? That's what I would have said. But Paul said, hey, you know, look at the jailer, verse 27. Jailer roused out of sleep. The prison doors were open. He saw that. He drew his sword and he's about ready to kill himself, supposing the prisoners had escaped. Paul said, wait, don't do that, man. We're not going anywhere. Can you believe that? Now's our chance to get out. And he says, wait, don't kill yourself. We're going to stay. We're not going to leave. And he says in verse 30, what must I do to be saved? And they said, believe on the Lord Jesus Christ and you'll be saved. Isn't that beautiful? I mean, things are shaking all around in this dungeon. Dust is falling. And he says, look, in the first of four spiritual laws, I want to point out to you this. This guy's doing soul-winning work down there in the dungeon while the earthquake's happening. That's a single-minded man, I'll tell you. Well, he comes to know Christ. His family comes to know Christ. And what happens? They still stick around the prison. No, don't worry. We're going to stay here. You know, we're going to stick around. So the next morning, chief magistrate sent the policeman saying, release those men. This is great. The jailer reported the words to Paul saying, chief magistrates have sent to release you. Now, therefore, come out and go in peace. Paul says, not going to do that. They beat us in public without trial, men who were Romans. They have thrown us into prison, and now they're going to send us away secretly? No way, man. Kind of a paraphrase of this, no, indeed. No way. And let them come out and let them bring us out. We're going to wait in here till they come. Isn't that beautiful? I love this. So they wait, you know, they're waiting for the jailer to come. And the magistrate comes in with his hat in his hand. He says, like for you folks to leave quietly. And Paul says, why don't you say that a little louder? They came, appealed to them. When they had brought them out, they kept begging them to leave the city. Can you imagine that moment? Proverbs 16 says, when a man's ways please the Lord, he makes even his enemies to be at peace with him. 16:7 Proverbs. When a person's ways please the Lord, he'll even bring the jailer back and say, hey, didn't do things right. It may not come out quite as clean as this, but you know what you'll have? You'll have peace. You'll have peace in prison. You'll have a sense of purpose. You'll have a reason to sing because you know the God of earthquakes is in charge of your life. That looks like everything is broken loose. It's an attitude choice. It was down to Paul and Silas in one string. And they played the piece on it. Well, the last place we're going to look is Proverbs chapter 4, because that's where it all starts. Proverbs 4, verse 20. My son, give attention to my words, incline your ear to my sayings. Do not let them depart from your sight. Keep them in the midst of your heart. We're at Proverbs 4, verse 22. He's talked about the scriptures. Son, don't let the scriptures leave your heart. Let them reside there. Let them stay in your sight and in the midst of your heart. See, that's where the attitudes are born. That's where they're conceived. Verse 22, for they are life to those who find them and health to all their whole body. That's attitudes. In the heart, you give yourself health. You lose hope, which is an attitude, and you die younger. You lose a positive spirit toward others, and you turn into a tight radius of revenge. He says, guard your attitude. Guard your whole body with health. Watch over your heart. Here's the verse. Watch over your heart with all diligence. For from it flow the springs of life. Beautiful description. Think of your inner person as a safety deposit box. Okay? You every day deposit into that container attitudes. Every day you put in there certain pieces of thought life and information that you're going to draw out later on. You will be able to draw out only what you have put in. Deposit boxes don't make money. They don't even draw interest. All you can get out of there is what you have put in under lock and key. And he says, guard it, guard it. Don't let anybody come and slide into the back area and pull it out and stuff something else in there. Because when you draw on it, then you're going to get that. You've got to take what you put in. That's why he says, guard your heart with all diligence. That means when you choose friends, and they're given to a lifestyle different from your commitment, you are putting that into your box and you're going to draw it out. When you run with panic-stricken people, you'll panic when the bottom drops out. If you run with profane people, you'll curse when the bottom drops out. If you run with people that are given to go-goodzo, grumbling, you'll grumble when the bottom drops out. You focus on the living Christ and you have placed into the deposit his kind of thoughts. Proverbs 12:25 says, some of the thoughts weigh us down. Proverbs 15 says, some thoughts lift us up. No time to get into it. You'd make a choice to be weighed down or lifted up. The summer of 1967, it was, on a barge about 50, 60 yards from the shoreline of the Chesapeake Bay, young, attractive, vibrant, athletic young woman dived into the murky waters of the Chesapeake. Her head hit a rock. It was more shallow than she expected. And the story of Johnny Erickson's life is now history. Suddenly she saw her life would be different. No more sports cars, no more horse shows, no more lacrosse matches, maybe no more dates. She recalls, I was devastated. Devastated. My life had been so full. I had been involved in as many school activities as I could squeeze in, and suddenly I hear these words. I found myself alone, all alone, just a bare, immobile body between two sheets. My hobbies and possessions were meaningless to me. Those beautiful horses in the barn, which I used to trick ride, standing on their shoulders, I would never ride them again. I couldn't even feed myself. I could sleep and breathe. Everything else was done for me. She tells the tragic story of being upside down in this harness affair on this bed where they turned her to keep from the bed sores. And she said her tears fell out of her eyes and made a design on the floor. Her nose ran. She couldn't even wipe her nose. Somebody had to help her cry. Since then, this beautiful woman admits, my outlook has changed. That's an attitude. I awake every day grateful for what God has given me. It took me 3 years to admit it. God has now proven to me I too can have a full life. It boiled down to Johnny Erickson and one string. And so it does for you. May we pray. I must say this while your eyes are closed and you have time to think on it. God designs messages to fit with certain people. I see new faces here today, and I see older faces I haven't seen for a long time, and who knows why God led you to be here? I know he wanted you to worship. I know he wants you to praise his name because that's his desire. He's not willing that any should perish. But I really believe he has dovetailed a message to fit right into the creases of your life. Some of you have cultivated attitudes that are devastating to yourself and people around you. You are becoming less and less attractive, more and more poisonous, and you know it. For some of you, it means that your attitude in Jesus Christ simply must take on a new turn. Now come to grips with that. As your friend, I exhort you. Do something about it. Turn to God in prayer and dump the anxiety on him and not on your friends or your children or your mate. Turn it over to him. That's why you have a Savior. He'll replace it with a peace in only a matter of time. He promises he will. But for some of you, you don't have a Savior. And I point you to the cross where Jesus Christ took all of our brokenness and all of our sin and all of our
13: failure, and he paid the price so that man could have peace with his Father. And he rose victorious from the dead that you might have everlasting life with God. We've got some choice, well-trained counselors who want to talk with you, if that would help you. And I don't see how anybody who today comes to know Christ would even know how to begin to walk without some help. So today, if you decide to give your heart to Jesus Christ, these counselors are there. We won't beg you. We won't embarrass you. Please, don't put that off.
14: Our Father, we have learned today, if nothing else, the importance of our choice of attitude. Perhaps no more important choice could be made once we have come to Christ than to determine He will be in control of our hearts, and Jesus will be the one who gives us our attitude toward today and whatever may lie before us in the future. Only through that choice of attitude will we be able to take on the challenges that are before us. Therefore, I pray that you will enable us to come to terms with those things that are so important in making this choice. May we remember the specific things that Paul listed here in this fourth chapter of Philippians. Whatever is true, whatever is honest, whatever is right or just, whatever is pure, whatever is of good report, Lord, may we focus on these things that they might give us that excellence in life that can come only through that source. Regardless of the brokenness of the past, regardless of mistakes that were made, regardless of how bleak the future may seem, may we this very day claim the person of Christ and enter Him into every part of our life, whatever that may include. We place this before You in faith, and therefore we count on it, we stand on it, we depend on it. We pray believingly in the life of Christ, and because of His life for us, we bring before You these things in the name of our Savior Jesus. Amen.
11: 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Chuck reminded us that life is 10% what happens to us and 90% how we respond. 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Viktor Frankl chose dignity in a concentration camp. And Johnny Erickson Tata found purpose paralyzed in her own bed. The secret in every case was an attitude anchored in God. But what happens when the fire isn't just around you, it's consuming you? 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I'm Bill Meyer. 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
6: Coming up.
7: Faith and obedience is required with God. Faith and obedience is required with God. Yeah. In every era. So I want to tell you, you know, just this is just a side note, that if you're not concerned about believing and obeying God now, heaven ain't for you. Okay? Because God don't change. And in every era, believing God, trusting God, obeying God is in play. And heaven ain't gonna be no different. And so if you're not concerned about obeying God and believing Him now, heaven ain't the place for you.
8: That's right. Yeah.
7: Okay. Heaven ain't the place.
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10: The book of Hebrews presents deep truths about Jesus Christ while repeatedly calling believers to respond in faith and perseverance. 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Here's the fourth message in the series. Jesus is greater than Moses.
9: Part 1.
7: It seems like every day or every other day, someone wants to ask a question that essentially is a variation or extension of the GOAT question. That is GOAT, meaning acronym for greatest of all time. Mm-hmm. Every day, every other day, someone wants to raise that question. Mm-hmm. Who's the greatest player? Which is the greatest team? Who's on the top 5 list, top 10 list, greatest starting lineup? It extends even outside of sports. Greatest actor, actress. It just goes on and on. We are inundated with awards and all those kinds of things, with the Oscars, the Emmys, all these things where we're constantly looking at who was the greatest.
8: Yeah.
7: And the question keeps coming because people are fascinated by choosing who's the greatest of this or that. Mm-hmm. These kinds of questions seem to never cease. But this human fascination is not new. Ecclesiastes 1:9 says, what has been will be again.
8: Yeah.
7: What has been done will be done again. There is nothing new under the sun. Even the Bible joins the discussion and addressed the question. However, this biblical approach has redeemable qualities to it. In fact, the way the Bible explains it impacts every single person's eternity, the way the Bible talks about who's the greatest that is. Because it's not about an earthly comparison or understanding, It's about what we believe concerning God's plan for his people. That's why it's redeemable. Therefore, I believe we all need to pay attention when the Bible talks about the greatest. Mm. Today, as we continue our series in the book of Hebrews, I want to speak on the topic, Jesus is greater than Moses. To discuss this, we need to put some facts on the table, some statistics, if you will. I like to make a case by asking and answering two questions in this message. The first is, what are some key facts about Moses? If we're going to make the claim, as the Bible does, this is not my opinion, that Jesus is greater than Moses, then let's look at some facts about Moses.
8: Yeah.
7: I want to give you three things. There's a whole ton of things that we can say about him, but I just want to give you three. The first is he was the writer of the Pentateuch. He was the writer of the Pentateuch. I know some of you may have never heard that word before, but the Pentateuch is a Greek compound word, penta meaning five, and tuk or tukos meaning book or scroll. So Moses wrote the first five books of the Bible, and they're also known as the Torah from a Hebrew perspective. And we're talking about Genesis, Exodus, Leviticus, Numbers, and Deuteronomy. Moses wrote those books.
8: Yeah.
7: All right. This is important because we get some critical information about our history of the world, of the universe, in these books. And look what it says here in Numbers 33, verse 1 and 2. Here are the stages in the journey of the Israelites when they came out of Egypt by divisions under the leadership of Moses and Aaron. Verse 2, at the Lord's command, Moses recorded the stages in their journey. This is their journey by stages. So in the first five books, we see stages of the journey of the Israelites,
8: yeah,
7: God's chosen people. We see Abraham come on the scene and seen in Genesis 12. Mm-hmm. And so these five books composing of the journey, and the text tells us that God commanded Moses to record these stages. And then let's look at what Jesus said to the religious leaders of his time who were trying to kill him concerning Moses. Look what Jesus says here in John chapter 5, verse 39 and 40, and then verse 46. So Jesus is talking to the religious leaders. He says, you study the scriptures diligently. So when he says scriptures at that time, understand the New Testament wasn't written. It was just the old that he was referencing.
8: Yeah.
7: He says, you study the scriptures diligently because you think that in them you have eternal life. These are the very scriptures that testify about me.
8: Yeah.
7: Yet you refuse to come to me to have life. If you believed Moses, you would believe me, for he wrote about me. This is very interesting, you guys. Let's unpack this a little bit. It's interesting how Jesus said Moses, who was from an earlier era, that term comes up in our GOAT conversations about the different eras,
8: yeah,
7: right? Jesus said this about Moses, who was from an earlier era. He says that Moses from an earlier era wrote about him, who was a future era. This is real interesting, y'all. I want you to get this into your mind here. So here, biblically and spiritually, the Bible is telling us, biblically and spiritually, that we can compare eras. One of the things in the GOAT conversation of our time, we say, oh, you can't really compare eras, right? And some say that. But the Bible was saying, no, we are comparing eras. Jesus himself is comparing eras. All right? He says Moses wrote about him. All right? And the reason we can compare eras biblically and spiritually is because God doesn't change.
8: Right, that's right.
7: All right?
8: Great point.
7: James 1:17 tells us that God doesn't change, that every good and perfect gift comes from above, coming down from the Father of the heavenly lights, with whom in him there's no changing or no shadow of turning, it says, right? And so God doesn't change. The way we play basketball changes, the way we draw art, the way we act, the way we make films, the way we, everything else we do changes. But God does not
8: That's
7: change.
8: right.
7: All right? And we understand that one of the significant things about God that doesn't change is that in every era, faith and obedience is required with God. Faith and obedience is required with God in every era. So I want to tell you, just this is just a side note. That if you're not concerned about believing and obeying God now, heaven ain't for you. Okay? Because God don't change. And in every era, believing God, trusting God, obeying God is in play. And heaven ain't gonna be no different. And so if you're not concerned about obeying God and believing Him now, heaven ain't the place for you.
8: That's right.
7: Okay? Heaven ain't the place. So we need to be about obeying and believing God now.
8: Amen.
7: So Moses wrote the Pentateuch. Jesus said, yeah, when he wrote it, he was writing about me. All right. And so the second thing or key fact about Moses I want to note is, he was sent by God to deliver Israel from Egypt. Moses was sent by God to deliver Israel from Egypt. Look what it says here in Exodus 3:10. So now go, I am sending you to Pharaoh to bring my people, the Israelites, out of Egypt. That's what God said to Moses. He says, go. I'm sending you to save and deliver my people out of Egypt. Remember, God doesn't change,
8: That's
7: right?
8: right.
7: Which means he is still interested in delivering people from bondage. He's still interested in that. So who is God sending now then? If God doesn't change and he's still interested in saving people or delivering people from bondage, who is he sending now then? You got it. He's sending the church.
8: Amen.
7: It's the church's job now to go and save, deliver people from bondage. I hope you're helping.
8: That's us.
7: That's us.
8: In case you don't know who the church is.
7: I hope you're helping the church do what God wants the church to do. Amen.
8: Amen.
7: And then the third thing I want to say, or the key fact about Moses I want to put on the table is, he was revered as the greatest leader in Jewish history. Moses was revered as the greatest leader in Jewish history. Look what it says here in Luke 20, 27 to 28, and then verse 33. It says, some of the Sadducees. Okay, I want to pause right there for a minute because we don't often, at least, I don't, and then I haven't heard a whole lot of biblical teachers talk about the Sadducees. And usually when we're talking about the Jewish religious leaders, we kind of say Pharisees, right? But the Sadducees was another sect of the Jewish leaders, religious leaders at the time. And they were also part of the Sanhedrin Council. And so I just want to pause on that just to make us, you know, have the Sadducees on our mind. Mm. But look what the text says. It says, some of the Sadducees who say there is no resurrection came to Jesus with the question. Okay, let me say a little bit more. So we see a difference here in the Sadducees and the Pharisees. The Pharisees believed in resurrection. The Sadducees did not believe in the resurrection. Mm. They also was considered one of the Sanhedrin Council, the conservatives of the Sanhedrin Council. And they didn't believe that the oral law had the value that the Pharisees believed it had. The Pharisees equated the oral law with the written law. The Sadducees didn't believe that. So just a note for our own understanding of scripture and the religious day in Jesus' time.
8: Yeah.
7: So they came to Jesus with a question. And verse 28 says, teacher, they said, Moses wrote for us that if a man's brother dies and leaves a wife, but no children, the man must marry the widow and raise up offspring for his brother. All right. And verse 33, now then, at the resurrection, whose wife will she be since the seven were married to her? So this cycle continued for seven brothers that the wife in their story. I didn't put it all on your paper, but so the point, a reason I bring this passage to us is they were comparing, they were coming to Jesus. They said, this is what Moses said. And they saying, Jesus, so what do you say?
8: Yeah.
7: So they were saying, because they saw Moses as being great, they were saying, okay, Jesus, where are you on this? Because they were comparing his greatness with Moses' greatness.
8: Yeah.
7: And so Moses was revered as the greatest leader in Jewish history. Mm. So they brought him to the table as they were talking to Jesus about it.
8: Yeah.
7: And then look what it says here in John 9, 28 and 29. And it says, this is when Jesus had healed the man that was born blind and some of the aftermath after that. Mm. This is part of that, those happenings. And so it says here, then they hurled insults at him and said, you are this fellow disciple. So this guy had been healed. He was speaking well of Jesus. And they said, the religious leaders, these were Pharisees this time, who were saying this and questioning this guy who had an encounter with Jesus.
8: Yeah.
7: And he says, you are this fellow's disciples. We are disciples of Moses. All right, so we see here that the Sadducees, those religious leaders, they were putting focus on Moses. And now the Pharisees were also putting focus on Moses. They said, we are Moses' disciples. We know that God spoke to Moses, verse 29, we know that God spoke to Moses. But as for this fellow, we don't even know where he comes from. All right, so the religious leaders, the Jewish religious leaders, revered Moses. Sadducees, the Pharisees, the Essenes, and any other group, they all revered Moses as the greatest leader. So these are three things that we know about Moses.
8: Amen.
7: And so we've looked at some of the facts concerning Moses, and now we want to ask our second question. And that is, why is Jesus greater than Moses? I want to give you some reasons why Jesus is greater than Moses. The first is because he was sent on the greatest mission. Because he was sent on the greatest mission. Now, catch that I didn't say he was sent on a greater mission. Because his mission wasn't just greater, though it was, but Jesus was actually sent on the greatest mission. There has been and never will be a greater mission than the one Jesus had.
8: Amen.

0: highlight the other portions well. This one highlights to fix your thoughts on Jesus. Some translations said, and we're going to see some different kind of words, but I want to focus on this fix your thoughts. This is not just to kind of, slightly think about, but no, we need to really fix our thoughts on Jesus. Concentrate on him. That's what we need to do so that we can see that Jesus is greater than Moses and had the greatest mission. Look how we just read the NIV. Look how the New American Standard Bible speaks to the same verse. It says, "Therefore, holy brothers and sisters, partakers of a heavenly calling, consider the apostle and high priest of our confession, Jesus."
1: Jesus.
0: So here it uses the word consider him, but it does highlight the apostle and high priest portion by capitalizing those things. All right. And so what it's saying here, by capitalizing apostle and high priest, they're not just saying that Jesus is an apostle or Jesus is a high priest. No, they're saying he's the apostle. An apostle here is meaning someone who's sent. He says he's the one who was sent. That's what the writer is saying here. And he's the high priest. He's higher than all high priests that have ever existed, is what it's saying. And his name is Jesus. That's what it's saying. And then look how the New Century Version reflects this same passage. Hebrews 3:1, it says, "So all of you holy brothers and sisters who were called by God, think about Jesus, who was sent to us and is the high priest of our faith." So this translation actually brings out what it means, apostle. He was sent to us. We get, by putting these together, we get a fuller picture of it, of what it is. So Jesus' mission, meaning he was sent on mission, was greater than Moses. In fact, it was the greatest mission because he was sent to bring salvation to us. Moses, if you recall, when we said earlier, one of the facts about Moses, that Moses was sent to deliver Israel. Oh, but not Jesus. Jesus was sent to deliver everybody.
1: Everybody. Yes, that's right.
0: Right? Y'all see this? He was sent to deliver everybody. All right, look what it says here in Genesis 3:15. It says, "And I will put enmity between you and the woman, and between your seed and her seed." Okay, let's stop for a moment. We're reading Genesis, one of the books, the Pentateuch, right? That Moses wrote. So who wrote this? Moses wrote this, right? In Genesis, he wrote this. And again, it says, "And I will," God is speaking, because God is giving out the curse to the devil for the fall of man and what happened in the garden. And he says, "I will put enmity between you," talking about the devil, "and the woman," talking about Eve, "between your seed and her seed." Notice seed is capitalized. It didn't say seeds, it said seed with a capital. This is talking about capital S. This is talking about Jesus. And this is the first prophecy about Jesus' coming. And he goes on to say, "He shall bruise your head." So God tells the devil that this seed, talking about Jesus, is going to bruise your head. He's going to execute a fatal wound to you. A head wound, and you shall bruise his heel. You're gonna do something to him, but it ain't gonna be as impactful. Talking about the cross, right? And so he says, "The seed is gonna bruise your head, and you will bruise his heel." And so Jesus was sent to save or deliver everybody, and to fatally or to finally get rid of the devil. Moses didn't have that mission.
2: 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Here's a personal message from Pastor Robert.

0: may have never said yes to Jesus Christ. Do you know that God loved you so much that He sent His Son to die for your sin? If you're ready to say yes to the love that God showed, pray this prayer. Lord God, I admit that I've sinned against you. I believe that Jesus Christ died for my sin, and I commit my life to you. I ask that you come into my life, come into my heart, take control, transform me into the character of your Son, Jesus Christ. Amen. If you prayed that prayer, I want to be the first to welcome you to the family of God. And I want to encourage you to find a church where you can learn more about Jesus, draw closer to God, and to other believers. God bless you.
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14: With SRN News, I'm Mary Rose. The death toll from the Nepal flood has risen to over 600. Officials in the Himalayan country say over 2,500 people, including dozens of Americans and other foreigners, remain missing, and that residents of an entire village that seems to just have been washed away. The collapse of a glacier sent a deadly wall of water through a mountain town near the Chinese border. Labor Day travelers are being told to get ready for high costs and heavy traffic. AAA says round-trip airfare will cost about $750 on average, up 2% from last year. Hotel bookings have also gone up 9% in the U.S. and 12% elsewhere. Labor Day is a week from Monday, and AAA says the best time to head to your destination will be this Thursday morning. This is SRN News.
15: 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And if you enjoy the teaching ministry of Pastor Jessica Stand on Wave Grace and the pulpit ministry of Grace Bible Church in Hayward, find yourself a commuter from the San Joaquin Valley, we would encourage you to pay us a visit at Grace Bible Church in Tracy. 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
18: Near the end of the Revolutionary War, George Washington received a letter from one of his own officers. Colonel Louis Nicola suggested that America might be better served by a monarchy, with Washington himself as king. Washington firmly rejected the idea. He had spent years leading Americans in a fight for independence from a monarchy. He would not see that victory end with America creating a king of its own. He understood that the cause of the revolution was greater than any one man. His example reminds us that power can be offered, earned, or taken, but character determines whether we use it for ourselves or remain faithful to something greater.
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26: 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I am Madison Barton, Development Manager at Love Never Fails, and I'm honored to be joining you today as one of your guest hosts this summer. For our regular listeners, you know that our founder and executive director, Vanessa Johnson, she is currently on a well-deserved sabbatical. And so during her time away, I've been working with Albert Bernal and Casey Newkay as guest hosts, continuing to bring you conversations with incredible people who are creating meaningful change within their own communities. And today's conversation is one I've been really looking forward to, because sometimes when we talk about changing our communities, we assume leadership begins when you're older, after college, or once you have a career, or once you have more experience. But my guest today is a wonderful reminder that you don't have to wait for some future version of yourself to make a difference. You can start today. You can start right now. And so I'm joined today by Nithya. She is a 17-year-old student and founder of 7Neuro, which is a youth-led nonprofit dedicated to pediatric neuroscience education and neuroinclusion. Nithya's work began after she spent time shadowing occupational therapists and working directly with children with neurological differences. And through conversations, which we'll dive in today, that she's had with parents, she began hearing reoccurring concerns like, where are the educational resources, or how expensive is it to be able to access this? And so She's been an incredible advocate for children needing more opportunities for meaningful social connection and families just being there as a support system for that too. So I really am excited today to welcome Nithya to Love Never Fails Radio.
0: Thank you so much for having me here today, Madison. I can't wait, and hopefully we can talk about some really important stuff today.
26: Yes, we are so excited to have you here. So I wanted to start with something simple. You're 17 years old, is that right?
0: Yes, yes.
26: You're a student and you're also running a nonprofit. How did all of that happen?
0: Yeah, so initially the plan was never to run a nonprofit. And it was in this sort of glorified idea that one day I'm going to open this nonprofit and do all these sorts of things. But it really did start small. And as you already mentioned, it started very locally. And when you realize that there is a problem in the society and no one's going to do something about it until you take the step forward to address it, that's kind of when it really hit me that, okay, maybe we can create a movement out of this and start advocating not just here, but worldwide.
26: Wow. You mentioned in an introduction about yourself that you started shadowing occupational therapists and actually spending time with children with neurological differences. So what did you notice during those experiences?
0: Yeah, so I think the main thing for me, especially as a person, is through this opportunity, which I am super grateful I had, I, as a person, grew so much more and learned to be more caring, passionate, and confident from the children. And I would say that, yes, we are technically there to help them and interact with them. But really what I got out of it was more than anything I could expect. But basically most of our primary responsibilities, it was interacting with the children, helping them out, working with the occupational therapist and noting down their behaviors. And it was just a really great experience because it was my kind of the first time where I got to actually meet the kids and these people. The society would kind of like label and misrepresent. So for me, I never kind of thought of them as these sorts of people who had disadvantages and were any less than me. And to me, I treated them just like I would treat anyone else. Actually what I realized is before this opportunity, I was not a very confident person. I was very naive, but being with them, it helped me realize that every single person, we're different and we're unique, but being proud of yourself, that really is what is important at the end of the day. And shining through is what I was able to see with them. And even if everyone, even their parents, even their friends, everyone is always on their back, always labeling them, this is who you are, telling them what to do. A lot of these kids, they just kept continuing what they're doing. I know some of the most talented people there, some great musicians, artists, dancers, singers. And yeah, and they're very young. They're younger than me, but I would never say that they're any less than me.
26: Oh, that's so beautiful. And I love that they have equally given you that kind of spirit of confidence as well. Can you tell me a little bit more? Like, is there an experience that you remember that really stood out to you that made you say, we need to do something about this, or I want to be an advocate in this sort of way?
0: Yeah. So again, I, as a person, have never been that confident, sort of outspoken person, always trying to advocate and lead. In fact, I was very silent and it really did scare me a lot starting a nonprofit. But again, when I started talking to the parents and also the therapist, as well as some of the things she's been hearing, some of the most common feedbacks would be, what can I do to fix my child? And that really startled me because that to me, I was like, that's absurd. What are you talking about? Your children are more than beautiful and gifted. And I think it's really about your mindset, not just the parents. It's quite literally the society. It's the mindset that we should be changing, not the children. And of course, it was scary. And we started by just hosting inclusive events for kids where they can come together and just talk about some of their interests, such as books or characters. And it was very local. But then once we started branching out, it wasn't really us who reached out to other places. It was other organizations reaching out to us, other orphanages and schools in other countries. And then that made me realize, okay, so maybe this isn't just an issue which we can, I guess, something which we can address within our community, but it's something which is global. And regardless of the society, regardless of the country, gender, ethnicity, demographic, area and location, this is going to be an issue for generations moving forward and also in the past. So if I don't take a step forward, I know that very few people will. And by the end of the day, it's not like we're going to solve this sort of belief and this kind of like norm which the society has placed, but we are going step by step, and that's all that matters. If we can change one family's or one society's mindset, that's more than anything.
26: Oh, that's so beautiful. And yeah, you are the change you want to see in the world. I really have a lot of respect for that. So you mentioned that you started with community events and inclusive events. I know that 7Neuro also has community resources. So what do those resources look like?
0: Yeah, so we have a couple of different things, and we've done a lot in the past 2 years of starting the organization. So primarily, we started focusing on how can we provide the children with educational materials, and how can we provide them the necessary tools for them to become confident people and step outside one day, especially because this was one of the main things which parents would tell us. They'd be like, we can find the correct material and resources to help provide to our children and help them grow. So we started creating our own materials, and we also created our own online platform for them to learn. And after that, another big issue which I always wanted to address was creating a space for them. And what I realized, not only working there, but having conversations and giving webinars with families, with all of the students, with teachers, I realized that, oh, not just me, but even teachers and friends of neuro disabled kids, they often tend to leave them out. And you would notice that a lot of opportunities which are open for children, such as extracurricular activities or after school programs, summer programs, very few are inclusive and very few are open to neurodivergent children. And so that's kind of where SPNF was born, where we tried to create a summer program which was open for them, and not just for them, but also for mentors or students who plan to work with these children one day in their future. So we're trying to bring them to the front line and actually understand who they're working with, rather than just labeling them with medical conditions.
26: Oh, that's so beautiful. I love that there are so many opportunities, and you've really been able to create this model that other communities can use too. So I want to definitely dive more into that too. I wanted to ask, before we go into commercial break, did you ever think to yourself, like, I'm a teenager, am I qualified to do this, or how can this happen? I kind of want to hear your thoughts about young people approaching this type of change through a nonprofit.
0: Yeah, I honestly think that all the time. And actually, just today, I was like, oh my God, can I do this? And it does always play in the back of my head. But I guess for me, what I realized is that age is just a number. And when people tell me you're not qualified to do what you're doing. I'm going to tell them, hey, well, I'm the one who put in the work. I am the one who spent nights and nights trying to make this happen. So I do know what I'm doing, even if you don't think so. And challenging these perspectives, especially when you're talking in a room full of adults and people who have experience for years and years. I feel like it's very intimidating, but knowing your worth and knowing that by the end of the day, it's not like you're trying to prove something of yourself. You're trying to make a change, which is a common goal, not just for you, but every single person you interact with is the most important thing.
26: That's so beautiful. Your story really challenges that idea that you don't have to be too young to make a difference, or too old or too young, whichever one. I definitely want to talk to you more after our break about what happened after that initial idea and how your nonprofit has grown so far. So we'll talk about how you built the organization and how it has actually expanded internationally. So you are listening to Love Never Fails Radio, and we will be right back.
22: 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We'll be right back with more right after these messages. 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
26: Welcome back to Love Never Fails Radio. I am Madison Barton, and today I'm joined by Nithya, the 17-year-old founder of Seva Neuro. Nithya, before the break, you took us back to the beginning, and I want to talk to you now about what you've built. So what are you currently offering at your nonprofit organization, maybe for someone hearing about it for the first time?
0: Right. Yeah. So currently we are wrapping up with our SBNF program, our Seva Pediatric Fellowship. And it was an amazing experience. But moving forward, we will hopefully have more opportunities like this. But as for right now, we have our chapter network or chapter applications open to all students worldwide, where you can start a branch of Seva Neuro and bring the change to your community. And we're also working on some amazing things with our awesome directors, where we will be providing pediatric and neurodiverse kits or neurosensory kits to children. And we're also, I think, in about 3 weeks, we'll be heading to Washington, D.C. to advocate with Congress as we were invited. And yeah, so that's currently what's up, but there will always be more moving forward. And yeah, I hope everyone who's listening, you take a look at our page or join us.
26: Wow. So you're going to DC. What do you think is the goal? What would you like to do in front of Congress in DC?
0: Yeah, it's honestly been such an amazing path. But when I thought about having this opportunity, it scared me. But again, I do want to talk about some of the bills and hopefully get more bills moving in action, and also funding. I think that especially when Congress is working with these national mental health organizations such as NAMI and so many others, there is a lot that is mostly towards children who have mental health disorders, but there's very little for families and the kids who need the support. And some of these families, especially children, they don't have the money and they don't have the resources to actually get a diagnosis. So some of them, they're just limited and straight up just not allowed to have the advantages other students do, especially from national tests such as SAT or ACT. If your kid is on the spectrum, but your doctor or physician is not going to recognize it, it's such a struggle. And I've heard this from so many parents. So I'm not going to be there just because I want to advocate using my voice, but I want to advocate for all the voices we're representing.
26: That's so beautiful. That is a core value of Love Never Fails too, is we are made up by survivors serving survivors. And I think that voice for us to all be advocates for community is so powerful, but actually hearing from people themselves, from survivors themselves or neurodivergent individuals themselves, whatever it might be, is such a beautiful and powerful way to make change. I want to talk about how you've grown tremendously. You have hundreds of members and chapters reaching well beyond California and even beyond the United States. And so I want to ask first, did you ever imagine this would become an international organization?
0: No, of course. It still amazes me to this day. I sometimes just sit there. I'm like, oh my God, we're doing all of this work and we've reached so many people. It's still such a shocking thing, which it's pretty hard to accept. But yeah, I think the main thing is that no matter what happened, and a lot of the times in the past, we have reached kind of full stops and problems in the journey. But of course, I think the main important thing is that we just kept going and we kept doing what we're doing. And sometimes that didn't go well, sometimes it did. But even if it didn't go well 100 times, we hope to keep continuing what we're doing and hope that it will go right the 101 time. So I think this mindset, it's really important, because it's not like an easy path. But if you're doing something which is actually trying to help the community and these group of students and families, I think that when people catch on to this movement and mission, it's not something that we need to advertise to them, but they want to bring it and they're interested themselves to join.
26: So young people are coming to you and saying, I want to bring this to my community. How do you empower them to lead rather than simply volunteer for something?
0: Yeah, so I would say that the most important thing we need right now are student leaders. And that's one of the most core principles of our organization, creating student leaders of tomorrow and students who are not just going to sit on the sidelines and watch things happen right in front of them. So when people come to me, I'm going to be like, okay, well, I understand you want to volunteer, but I think what can be beneficial, not just for you, but for the place you're living in, is when you take action and when you address the things you see in your community or wherever you live. And I think that's such an important and crucial thing, because there is so much you can do by advocating and taking leadership. And there is another path where you work as like a volunteer in a worldwide thing. But having the power and having the amount of bravery to take a movement forward, it's difficult. And I totally get that. But again, it's not that it's impossible. It's just you need to have the belief that what you're doing is going to make a positive impact.
26: Oh, that's so beautiful. And it clearly has been working, because you have partnerships internationally. I saw on your list of partners that you're working in Mexico and Ghana and Zimbabwe. So how did those relationships develop? Did they come to you, or did you say, you know, this is something that's worth addressing in this area?
0: Mm-hmm. So some organizations or orphanages and schools, they did come to us, and the rest, it was mostly us reaching out. And of course, this was not an easy thing. I remember staying up late in the summer, calling some people and trying to explain that we're only here to make a positive impact, and we're not trying to get anything out of this. There's no personal gain. And it's very difficult to gain trust. We called around 200 places with our entire team. And of course, not everything works out the way we want it to. But yeah, the people who did join us, I'm so thankful, the organizations and the partnerships, because I think they did realize that, okay, maybe they're not a scam and they actually are trying to create a movement which is not just beneficial for them, but for the society moving forward.
26: Wow. Yeah, that's so beautiful. I can only imagine that you can't assume that what works for a family maybe in the Bay Area would work automatically somewhere else. So do you have to kind of modify your resources material to fit the environment to which they're distributing this material or hosting an event, et cetera?
0: Yeah. So, yeah, of course, I think that the main thing is that we have a team and we have group of mentors all around the world. So when we are working with specific locations, we try to make sure that there is people with different backgrounds and skills who come together and create material. So it's not just one sort of perspective we're trying to bring into the things we're doing. And I think that's super powerful, because once we started doing that, a lot of the materials and the lessons as well, they were not tailored specifically to one community, but rather they were tailored to the general population. And also we had speakers, and we had mentors who knew the language. So we tried to overcome the language barrier as well.
26: Wow. I am just so impressed by everything that you're doing and all of the different measures that you're considering too. I mean, there are international nonprofits on such large scales, and they are dealing with those same issues of making sure there's diverse thoughts of opinion and making sure that the environment is, you know, acclimated to where they want to do their teachings or whatever it might be. And the fact that you're doing all of this at 17 and considering those very same things is so impressive. I want to ask you a practical question before we go to break, which is, You're in high school. So how do you balance classes, homework, friends, family, being a teenager and having, you know, self-care time for yourself and running a nonprofit? How do you balance all of that?
0: Yeah, I don't think there is a straight answer to that, because when people think of balance, there is a lot you can say. And of course, balance sometimes can feel like you should always have it all together in your life. But I think that balance, it's about giving time for your priorities. And some days it might look like doing my schoolwork because that's my priority that day. And other days I need to contribute it to the organization. So yes, I do block out time in my day, but I would say that it's more of like a flexible thing. Whatever is the priority, I'm going to go at it. And balance, to me, that's the beautiful thing. You can do so many things at once, but you need to understand that it's not going to be perfect. You're going to be stressed. You're going to be scared. And I think those are the beautiful things of learning and being able to do all of the things that you are capable of. And I think as humans, we are capable of so much more than we tell ourselves.
26: Yeah, I agree. I like to tell my team, and all of us at LNF really have this belief, that the time that you're not working is just as important as the time you are, because if you aren't able to have a balance act, then you can't give 100% in those areas. And so I think it's just such an important lesson about balance and youth leadership too. I know that, I mean, this conversation makes it very clear that young people do not necessarily need adults to hand them every solution. You can be the solution yourself. And sometimes it also means that adults need to listen and provide resources and open doors, and then trust young people to lead. After the break, I definitely want to go deeper into all of that, because there's a phrase that really stood out to me that you mentioned, of just making sure people are empowered in that balance too. And so I want to talk about all of that. We will be right back. This is Love Never Fails Radio.
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26: Welcome back to Love Never Fails Radio. I'm Madison Barton, and today I'm speaking with Nithya, who's the founder of Seva Neuro. That's S-E-V-A-H, Neuro. Nithya, when we first were chatting about this recording and you introducing your organization, you said something that really stood out to me, and that is, children with neurological differences are gifted, not lacking. And you have really spoken about that in throughout this episode about just empowering young people or neurodivergent people, whether they're young or older, that there is nothing wrong. And it's such a beautiful thing. Your advocacy is so beautiful. So what does that statement mean to you of gifted, not lacking?
0: Yeah, so I think that every single person, we all have our advantages and our own skills, but primarily what I noticed for neurologically disabled kids or students is that most of the time it's usually the perception of the society and telling them that, okay, well, we think you're different and so we think you're not capable. But again, I think that these sorts of mindsets, it's insane. And when you actually meet the kids, you realize that all of these disorders people told you about, they're not actually a setback. In fact, they are something which not even normal humans can obtain. And a lot of the kids, yeah, they're very young, but they use it as an advantage. So there's going to be people or kids who ask a lot of questions and who are always interested, who always want to learn. You're not going to see that with everyone out there. That's not some skill that every kid or patient or student has. And that's something we have to accept. So if we help them gain the confidence to use their skill the right way, and give them just confidence, just the boost, they will achieve more than what you think they will. You just need to put the faith in them for them to succeed in life, and not just life, but as human beings. And again, I've learned how to sing, how to draw, how to do so many different things from them. And of course, it's like, wow, I would never have expected me gaining these opportunities and skills, especially when I started working there. So yeah, I think that being gifted, it's something which people can look at negatively and then also positively. It's kind of like the half glass half full and glass half empty. But I swear, once we did work with these kids, you're going to see the change in them. And our main thing is, again, building their confidence. So that's all they needed. And that's kind of what we tried to provide for them, having the opportunity to let go of all their fears and start believing in themselves. And yeah, so they're so, so talented, so gifted because of these disorders people proclaim as negative or bad.
26: I love that because yeah, it really is a glass half full mindset of seeing opportunity, and not just seeing opportunity, but you're trying to shift society's entire viewpoint on it, that this is actually a advantage in our society, is that there are different people, there's diverse opinions, and it makes the world a truly better place. Speaking of inclusivity, I wanted to talk about the word neuroinclusion. People may have heard about maybe neurodiversity, but maybe they haven't heard of neuroinclusion. And so I want to ask, what does that word mean to you?
0: Yeah, so I think that neurodiversity, it's very different than neuroinclusion because diversity will exist no matter where you live in society, and that's something which you can't ever control. But neuroinclusion, it's having a community and a group of people who are willing to take a step forward and include people regardless of their background and their what they bring to the table. We can't, by the end of the day, control who we are as people. That's not in our hands. And of course, everyone has different characters, different mindsets, different personalities. But it's really about the way we kind of think about it and the way we want to see it. So neuroinclusion, it's really important because for me and for our organization, it's not that we're just going to accept that there is diversity, but we're going to do something about it and we're going to make sure we create an inclusive space.
26: I love that. What do you think is the difference between saying you're welcome here and actually designing a space where someone can fully participate?
0: Yeah, so You're going to hear a lot of spaces and environments where people are going to not have a problem with you joining. And once I started putting myself in their shoes and the families, people are going to be like, okay, I guess your children are welcome here. Sure, that's, I guess, why not? But that's very different than having the space and creating the opportunity designed just for them. And also making sure that they feel inclusive. It's not by just saying stuff, but it's by showing it through actions, which is something I noticed is very rare these days. So yeah, you can say a lot of things. You can say many things which might seem like you're being inclusive, but it all comes down to what you're actually doing.
26: I love that distinction, because inclusion doesn't simply mean inviting someone into a system that is not designed for them. It means inviting someone into a space where everyone is welcome and the system is set up for them. And sometimes we need to adapt to be able to welcome others into that. So I love your mindset and I love your distinction with that. Let's talk about your mission. So I know that a lot of what you do is creating opportunities for social connection. So is this done within a school? Is this like a peer-to-peer group, or what do those kinds of social connections look like?
0: Yeah, so I would never limit ourselves to a specific group or people we want to reach out to and work with. So yeah, there is honestly a very wide range of people and societal groups we worked with. So as I was mentioning, we worked with schools and charities, foundations, orphanages, and I think that there is no limit. So I'm not going to say that we're only focused on helping children in one place and not the other, because that's unfair to them. It's not really up to them as to where they are currently in their life. So it's open to any children. And I think that's the beauty of it all.
26: Wow. I love that. Just having friendships, being invited, being included, feeling like you're genuinely a part of a community. Those spaces are the best spaces. And that's something that I know connects deeply with our philosophy at Love Never Fails too. We have all sorts of different populations that we serve, and they all might have different experiences. But one thing we see again and again is just how powerful belonging can be and feel. People want to be seen, they want to be valued, they want community, and sometimes creating change begins with changing the way that we see each other too. And so I want to keep on diving more into this topic with you. We are going to go on a short break. After the break, I want to really ask you about yourself and what do you see next for 7Neuro and what's next for you. So we will be right back after this short break.
22: 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We'll be right back with more right after these messages. 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
26: Welcome back to Love Never Fails Radio. I am Madison Barton, and today I've been having such a wonderful conversation with Nithya, who's the founder of 7Neuro. That's S-E-V-A-H, Neuro. Nithya, we've talked about so many things you've already accomplished. I mean, you have an international organization, but you are 17 years old too. So I want to think or have questions about your future. What is next for you, or what do you see yourself doing in the future?
0: Yeah, so currently I am in the process of doing my college applications. So I do plan to go into undergrad and complete my bachelor's. And the plan currently it's to hopefully go into med school afterwards, alongside, of course, with public advocacy, which I see myself doing not now, but also in the next 10 years. That's the plan at the moment, but I think that advocacy is always going to be a huge part of me.
26: That's so beautiful. For the organization, what are your biggest hopes for Seven Neuro over the next few years?
0: Yeah, so firstly, of course, we're going to keep putting in the work and making sure that people, not just people, but families and more students can join us. I think that the main goal is to keep reaching out to more and more families and hopefully reaching not just America, but having sort of influence in other countries, small countries, big countries, well-known countries, all sorts of places. And when people do hear of Seven Neuro, I hope that they think of everything we done and the mission we stand for rather than just the team behind it. Of course, the team is the most powerful part, but I think that recognition by our actions and by our achievements is such a beautiful thing. We hope more people can see and hear.
26: I hope so too. And it sounds like, especially the way that you set up the chapters, that this can live well past all of us and people can create their own change within their own community. So it's such a beautiful aspect that you've created. I want to ask about you personally and if all of this work has changed what you imagined for your future. Like, did you see yourself going down a medical route or an advocacy route before, or has this organization influenced you to change your future?
0: Yeah, so I have always been interested in medicine, always because I grew up in a family where I was raised near the medical setting and background, but I was never sure of the path I wanted to go down. So through this organization, I was able to learn a lot about myself, and I decided that, okay, whatever the work I am doing, I hope to influence the generation of tomorrow, so the kids of the nation. So, and also advocacy was something which I never thought about. I've always been a very silent, very reserved person, but it feels so rewarding when you are speaking out there, not just for yourself, but for the families who ask you, "Hey, Nithya, I don't know what to do with my kid. Do you have any advice? Can you help us?" So when people ask me this, I get super teary. I get very emotional first, but I'm going to make sure that I stand aside with them and make sure that I can help them as much as I can. And yeah, it just feels super rewarding. At the end of the day, you're working not just for yourself, but for a greater common good.
26: Wow. You've already learned so many things that people don't learn until much later in their careers. You mentioned leadership and you mentioned public speaking. I know that there's a lot more than that, like building partnerships and managing people and listening to communities or people dealing with things that don't go according to plan. I'm sure that's happened. So, what do you think is the biggest lesson you've learned about leadership?
0: Yeah, okay. Well, there is, it might sound cliche, but I feel like this is something a lot of people don't understand right away. For me, leadership, it always used to be that it felt like a burden, and leaders, it was their only goal, or I guess their only responsibility was to make sure what they're saying is heard and done. And I think, yes, that will get you far, but it won't help the people around you. So, leadership, it really did change for me, the word itself. And I think that through this organization, what it taught me is that leaders don't need to be bold, aggressive. They don't need to know everything. They don't need to be perfect. The most important leaders are the ones listening to other people and observing silently as others speak and creating a solution which can represent not only their ideas, but everyone else's in the room.
26: Wow, that is very, very powerful. And I completely agree with you. The best type of leader is not the one saying, I'm a leader and I'm the loudest one in the room. It's always the person understanding the room and hearing diverse opinions. So that is such an incredible lesson that any listener can really hear in this radio show today and absorb. You clearly have such a bright future ahead of you. And just, I wish you nothing but the best, because I really, really see an incredible career of being a leader and advocate in your community. I have a few more questions before we wrap up today. The next question I want to ask is, what would you say to another young person listening right now who sees something wrong in their community? Maybe they

0: work right away. But understanding that you're supporting your belief that there needs to be a change rather than showing the society instantly that it will work out. There's nothing that you need to prove to anyone else but yourself. And just keep going forward. And I promise you, one day or even it might take years, but it will work out because you put in the work, because you trained yourself. And there's going to be people alongside you who might try putting you down, who might try telling you who you are and drawing a circle around you. But the most important thing is that no one can define who you are but yourself.
1: You are so inspirational to hear from. Before I let you go, I have one final question. You've worked with children, you've listened to parents, you've built relationships and partnerships really all around the world, and you've been able to mobilize hundreds of people, but you're still at the very beginning of your own journey. When you think about everything you've experienced so far, what gives you hope?
0: Yeah, so I think that hope itself, it's a very sensitive word and it can mean so many different things for people. But hope for me is that knowing I have a life ahead of me and I have the capacity to make a change. So instead of wasting it, I can keep going forward, or I can just sit here and be scared about my potential. And there are some days where I get a little bit demotivated, a little bit scared, but for me, I keep moving forward because I know that I can make a change and I will make a change no matter what people tell me. And I think that there is points in my life where it's like, okay, well, you've done this. I think you can settle here, but no, I'm not going to settle here because I have the advantage that I'm very young and I can do so much. So, yeah, I hope many things, not just for myself, but for the society. I hope I want to leave behind one day, and for the society, which is going to sustain far longer than my lifetime.
1: Nithya, I want to thank you so much for joining me on LNF Radio today. It's been such a pleasure to get to know you and hearing about all that you're building. I think your story is such a powerful reminder that meaningful change doesn't require waiting until we're older or more experienced or have everything figured out. Sometimes that change begins when one person notices something that isn't working and listens and decides to start doing something. So I just thank you so much for being here and everything you're doing with Seven Neuro, and just appreciate you coming on today.
0: Thank you so much for having me here today and giving me this opportunity. I'm so grateful.
1: We're happy to have you, and we will be right back after this final commercial break.
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1: Hi there, this is Madison Barton joining back in. I just want to extend my sincere thanks once again to Nithya for joining us today. I absolutely love conversations like this because sometimes the problems facing our communities can feel so enormous. And when a problem feels enormous, it's very easy to convince ourselves that someone else is more qualified to solve it, or someone older, or someone with more experience, someone with more resources, or even a bigger platform. And listening to Nithya today, her story really reminded me and hopefully reminded you that change does not always begin with having everything figured out. Sometimes it means simply paying attention. She spent time with children, she listened to parents, she noticed a gap, and then she asked herself, what can I do? And that question became educational resources and building relationships, and eventually became an entire organization that not only has reached young people in the Bay Area, but internationally. And so I was just so grateful to have her today, and I hope that another part of today's conversation

0: that sticks with you is this idea of being gifted, not lacking. Gifted, not lacking. Those three words challenge us to think differently about the way we see people. And I'm not just talking about neurodivergence in general. I'm talking about all people. How often do we define someone by what they struggle with or what their experience has been in the past? What if instead we became more curious about their strengths or their perspective or their creativity or their gifts or their potential? And so I really wanted to hone in on that message and share that inclusion is not simply inviting someone into the room, it's creating a room where they genuinely belong. And that's something every one of us can contribute to. And so, I just want to leave everyone with this message that you have the ability to create spaces where people are seen, valued, and included. I know that's a principle that connects deeply with the work that we do every day at Love Never Fails. And I know many of you listening already know, but our mission is to restore, educate, and protect those involved in or at risk of becoming involved in human trafficking. Every person is valuable. Every person deserves dignity and opportunity in community. And we carry that belief through prevention education, safe housing, outreach, search and recovery, survivor empowerment, advocacy, workforce development, through our IT Biz Tech Academy. We do a lot, but we cannot do it alone. It takes community. And so I hope today's conversation inspired you to get involved in some way within your own community. Maybe that's through Seven Neuro, or maybe that's through Love Never Fails. But we hope to see you out there making a change in your community. If you'd like to learn more about our organization, please visit loveneverfailsus.com. 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And I just want to thank Nithya again for joining us. If she's still listening, I just want to say keep going, keep learning, and keep reminding other young people that they don't have to wait for permission to make their communities better. Such an inspiration today. Until next time, this is Madison Barton with Love Never Fails Radio, reminding you that together we can restore, educate, and protect. God bless and have a wonderful day.
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2: Near the end of the Revolutionary War, George Washington received a letter from one of his own officers. Colonel Louis Nicola suggested that America might be better served by a monarchy, with Washington himself as king. Washington firmly rejected the idea. He had spent years leading Americans in a fight for independence from a monarchy. He would not see that victory end with America creating a king of its own. He understood that the cause of the revolution was greater than any one man. His example reminds us that power can be offered, earned, or taken. But character determines whether we use it for ourselves or remain faithful to something greater.
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3: Death toll from the Nepal flood has risen to over 600. Officials in the Himalayan country say over 2,500 people, including dozens of Americans and other foreigners, remain missing, and that residents of an entire village that seems to just have been washed away. The collapse of a glacier sent a deadly wall of water through a mountain town near the Chinese border. Labor Day travelers are being told to get ready for high costs and heavy traffic. AAA says round-trip airfare will cost about $750 on average, up 2% from last year. Hotel bookings have also gone up 9% in the U.S. and 12% elsewhere. Labor Day is a week from Monday, and AAA says the best time to head to your destination will be this Thursday morning. This is SRN.
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10: And this inheritance can never perish, never be stained, never fade, and is secured to us and we to it. And Peter says, I don't care what your physical circumstance, I don't care what your earthly condition, you ought to praise God for that.
11: Welcome to Grace to You Weekend, the Bible teaching ministry of John MacArthur. I'm your host, Phil Johnson. Several years ago, one of the most popular athletes in professional sports said that even after winning multiple championships, earning tens of millions of dollars, playing a game he loves, he admitted, there's got to be more than this. He had all the wealth and fame he had ever dreamed of, but it hadn't brought him the satisfaction he craved. Now, a testimony like that should resonate with you if you're a Christian. It confirms what the Bible says. Even the best this world can offer won't bring ultimate fulfillment. So what does promise ultimate joy and deliver every time? Consider that as we continue John MacArthur's study called Our Great Salvation. And now with today's lesson, here's John.
10: Stephen Charnock, writing in that great classic on the existence and attributes of God, said, "Regeneration is a universal change of the whole man. It is as large in renewing us as sin was in defacing us." Regeneration. What's the result of it? The result of it is we are born again to a living hope. A living hope. What does he mean by this? Well, a hope which is perpetually alive. A hope which has a quality of life. You say, why does he say that? In contrast to the hope of men, which is always a dying or a dead hope. You realize, don't you, that all hope that men and women have in other than Jesus Christ is a dead or dying hope. The world knows only dying hopes. At best, all the hopes and dreams of men will die when they die, if they haven't died long before. That's why the scripture says, if in this world only we have hope, we are of all men most what? Miserable. You're a miserable person if your only hope is in this world, because it'll all die. They all die. Death cuts the nerve of all hope. But we have an undying hope. We have a living hope. A hope that never dies. A hope that comes to complete, total, final, glorious, eternal fulfillment. That is our hope. A hope, as Peter says it in 2 Peter 3:13, for a new heaven and a new earth in which righteousness dwells. That's our hope, an eternal hope. That is the hope that sustains us. That is the hope that God in His wonderful grace and through His marvelous promise will fulfill. And that's what causes Paul to say, for to me to live is Christ and to die is what? Is gain. How can it be gain to die? How can that possibly be true? Because then your hope becomes reality. To die is gain, to gain the glorious sight of God, to gain the glorified presence of Jesus Christ, to gain the full and uninterrupted and unhindered fellowship and enjoyment of God, Christ, the Holy Spirit, angels, and saints. Death is gain because we gain a room in heaven's glorious splendor. And death is gain because we gain the unreserved and full fellowship and service that God designed us for. To die is gain because we gain the perfection of eternal holiness, eternal perfection, eternal righteousness, freedom from sin. To die is gain because we gain the royalty, the honor, the glory of heaven. We gain the pleasures that are at thy right hand forevermore. And so William Garnall says that death is not something that a Christian fears. In fact, he says, hope is the saint's shroud wherein he wraps himself when he lays his body down to sleep in death. Hope. Hope for the resurrection of the spirit. Hope for the resurrection of the body. And what has given us that hope? Back to verse 3. It's through the resurrection of Jesus Christ out from the dead. The means then of our receiving this inheritance is the new birth, which gives us this living hope in the coming of that inheritance, and that hope is built on the resurrection of Jesus Christ from the dead. John 14:19, Jesus said, because I live, you shall live also. Jesus said, I am the resurrection and the life. And what a wonderful thing. He then proved it by raising Lazarus from the dead to demonstrate that indeed he was. And he said, whosoever believes in me shall never die. In 1 Corinthians chapter 15, the great resurrection chapter, in verse 17, it says, if Christ has not been raised, your faith is worthless. You are still in your sins. That's it. And even if you hoped in Christ in this life and that was it, you're damned. But Christ came through the grave and took the key and unlocked the door of the treasure house of hope. The resurrection of Christ then is the crown of his atoning work. He shows us that he in his death has canceled the sins of the world, satisfied the righteousness of God, conquered death, and thus our hope is a living hope. He came out from among the dead to give to us the same incorruptible life that we might have a living hope, a hope that never dies. And all of that is ours through the new birth, through regeneration, the transforming power of God. So the inheritance then has as its source God, as its motive mercy, as its means new birth. Let's look at its nature. This is so wonderful. Verse 4 says, we will, through the new birth, obtain the inheritance, which is three things, imperishable, undefiled, and unfading. This causes us great joy to know that we have an inheritance which, first of all, is imperishable. Imperishable. Aphthartos means basically not corruptible, not subject to passing away, or not liable to decay or passing away. But beyond that, it has been used in secular language, secular Greek, to speak of a very interesting concept, and that is to refer to something that was unravaged by an invading army. Unravaged by an invading army. That's an interesting thought. If you take that thought back to the Old Testament, you will remember that when God gave to Israel their inheritance was the land of Canaan. Do you remember that? The land of Canaan was the inheritance of Israel. I will give you this land, the land that flows with milk and honey and so forth. They had then an earthly inheritance. But many, many, many times that earthly inheritance, Canaan, was plundered by invading armies. Plundered by enemies, ravaged by enemies. And there may be a sense in which that word is enriched to us if you understand it in that kind of connection. That the Old Testament inheritance, the land of Canaan, an earthly inheritance given to Israel, was plundered and ravaged and devastated and destroyed and leveled. But you have an inheritance that will never be ravaged, plundered, devastated. It's imperishable. A fortune that can't be spent, and so it can't be diminished. A treasure that can never be taken, stolen, robbed, plundered. You see, that's exactly what Jesus had in mind in Matthew 6 when he said, lay your treasure up in heaven where moth and rust doth not corrupt and thieves do not break through and steal. Put the treasure where it is safe, where it is imperishable. Listen, there's no place on this world where you can do that. You think you're covered? You got your treasure over here and over there, and you've got your goods and your bank accounts and your bonds and your stocks and certificates and whatever else you're storing it up. It's all perishable. And if it happens to survive this world until you die, it'll all perish when you die because you won't be able to claim any of it. But the treasure that God has given us in the eternal inheritance of salvation, yet to be revealed in the last time as our full and final glorious salvation, is a treasure that will never be ravaged by an enemy, will never be touched by an invading army, will never be taken by a thief, will never be moth-eaten or rusted. Can't be touched. Second word is undefiled. Amantas means unstained, unpolluted, unstained with sin, evil, decay. Everything in this world is defiled. Everything in this world is stained. Everything in this world has been touched by sin. Everything in this world, do you get this, is defective. Everything. Everything fails. That's why the Bible says in Romans 8, the whole creation groans, waiting for its adoption, waiting for the glorious manifestation of the sons of God. The creation is stained. It is defiled. There is moral leprosy that has corrupted everything in this world. I mean everything. We live in a polluted world. We breathe infested and infected air, and we transmit it to everything we touch. And the pollution isn't smog, and the infection isn't AIDS. It's sin. It's sin. All earthly inheritance is defiled. But there is an inheritance that is not. All the best of this earth is dung, rubbish, manure to Paul, but not that treasure which is the righteousness of Jesus Christ, he says in Philippians 3, 7 to 9. That's an inheritance that is not stained and not defiled in any way. How wonderful. Where's your focus? Where's your treasure? The third term he uses is one word, unfading. The New American translates it will not fade away. It's the word unfading. It's basically used of flowers that decay, that wither and die. And it suggests to us here that we have an inheritance that will never lose its supernatural beauty. It'll never fade. It'll never grow old. You see, the kingdom of heaven has no decaying elements. It has no sin. Nothing perishes, nothing is defiled, and nothing fades away. All the strokes of time can't touch it because it's in a timeless place. All the taint of sin can't touch it because it's in a sinless place. Peter says that when the chief shepherd shall appear, we will receive a crown of glory that is unfading, unfading. Oh, how wonderful, how wonderful. And because of our inheritance, which can never be corrupted and never be defiled and never fade away, Peter says we ought to rejoice. We ought to bless God. We ought to adore God. The last point that Peter makes, and a rich one, is the security of our inheritance. You know, you'd say to yourself, well, it would be wonderful if we could enjoy this inheritance, if we could really rejoice and bless God, but I'm afraid we might lose it. How do we know we won't lose it? How do we know that somebody won't come and take it? How do we know that it can't be plundered or stolen? Peter wants to answer that. He wants us to enjoy the inheritance without that fear. So in verse 4, at the end of the verse, he says, reserved in heaven for you. Did you get that? Somebody might say, you know, somebody else might get this. What happens if under this persecution and under this hostility and under this rejection and under the difficulties of the time in which I'm living, what happens if I somehow fall into sin and I forfeit this and somebody else gets it? And so Peter says it is reserved in heaven for you. Wonderful. The word reserve means to guard. It's guarded in heaven. And the already existing inheritance is presently under guard in heaven, presently being and continually being guarded for you. Wow. And where is it being guarded? In heaven. Is that a safe place? That's the safest place there is. Safest place there is. That's the place where moth and rust doth not corrupt and where thieves do not break through and steal, Jesus said. That's the safest place there is. Heaven will never know any invasion. Heaven will never know any spoiling of its treasure. Heaven will never know any laying waste, any defacing of its beauty. Heaven will never have armies tramping into it to fight against its inhabitants. Heaven will never experience some coming and taking away its glories as booty. Not heaven. The treasure is secure. And somebody's going to say, yeah, but I know the treasure is secure, but how secure am I? Maybe I could blow it. There are some, you know, who teach you can lose your salvation and somebody else gets the whole thing. Maybe I can lose it. So he says, it's reserved in heaven for you who are protected by the power of God. Not only is the treasure guarded, but you're protected. Isn't that wonderful? You're protected. I'm protected? Yeah. What am I protected by? The power of God. The omnipotence of God, the sovereign, almighty power of God. You don't have to fear. Beloved, we might as well rejoice. You understand that? You might as well rejoice. Nobody can steal your treasure, and nobody can disqualify you from receiving it. You say, don't I have any part in this at all? What if I just turn my back and curse God and walk away? Well, let's look what the verse says. Who are protected by the power of God through faith. That's your part. God works that in you. Your continued faith in God and Christ is the evidence of God's keeping work. God didn't save you apart from faith, and God doesn't keep you apart from faith. When God saved you, He energized that faith in you, and as He keeps you, He energizes that faith. Faith is kindled and preserved and made strong by grace alone. Even the faith is by grace. Grace, he says, reaches into the heart and the soul and works spiritual effects. Boy, that's wonderful. So that while you have on the one hand, God in His power, shutting the lion's mouths and protecting Daniel, you have Daniel's faith at its peak. The two always go together. They always go together. The protection of omnipotent power and the perseverance of faith. It isn't apart from faith, it's through faith. So that the true believer is not only protected by God, but is given a sustaining, persevering faith. As I said before, you weren't saved apart from faith, and you aren't kept apart from faith. You were saved through faith, and you are kept through faith. That's why it's so ludicrous for people to say you can be a Christian even if you don't believe. Not so. God doesn't protect you through sovereign act independent of anything that you do. He saves you through sovereign act by activating by grace your faith so that you continue to believe. Beloved, what has God given to us for which we should adore Him? Peter says He's given us an eternal inheritance. He's given us a salvation ready to be revealed in the last season. What he means by that is we haven't yet entered into the fullness of it. We haven't yet experienced all there is of it. That still waits. The revelation obviously of Christ in all His glory that comes in the last time. We have a taste of it now, but not the fullness. But God has granted it to us. It is now an inheritance. It is an inheritance which we possess in some measure, but not yet in all its fullness, but which is guaranteed to us. God is the source. Mercy was the motive, and that's so wonderful because He gave it to us not because we deserved it, so we don't have to keep deserving it to keep it. He gave it to us because we were so miserable, He had compassion on us. And no matter how miserable we'll be after that, we'll never be as miserable as we were before that. And so He will continue to have that same compassion, and His mercy will be new every morning. And the means by which the inheritance came to us, the new birth, which has given us this living hope based on the resurrection of Jesus Christ out from the dead. And this inheritance can never perish, never be stained, never fade, and is secured to us and we to it. And Peter says, I don't care what your physical circumstance, I don't care what your earthly condition, you ought to praise God for that. You ought to bless God for that. May our hearts do that very thing. Let's pray together. Forgive us, Lord, for taking for granted that reality for which we will spend eternity in constant praise. Lord God, how this shows us the sinfulness of our own hearts. Thank You for unmasking that. Give us a new compulsion to live in the heavenlies, to invest in eternity, to long to be with You, and to endure anything in this life, for the sufferings here are certainly not worthy to be compared with the glory which shall be ours in that day when we see Christ face to face. In Jesus' name, amen.
11: You're listening to Grace to You Weekend, the Bible teaching ministry of John MacArthur. John's current series is titled, Our Great Salvation. Well, John made it clear today, your inheritance as a believer is secure. Obviously, it's comforting to know an inheritance is awaiting and can't be taken away. But perhaps you find yourself wishing that you knew more specifics about your heavenly inheritance, as well as what to expect at the moment of death. I talked about that with John in studio not long ago. Here's what he said.
12: Yeah, I think it was Woody Allen who said, I don't mind dying. I just don't want to be there when it happens. You will be there when it happens.
11: Yeah.
12: So, yeah, you'll have an eyewitness account to give for all eternity on your death. I think that part of the lack of interest in heaven is the ignorance on heaven.
11: Hmm.
12: I don't hear this much. I don't know when the last time I heard a preacher preach on heaven. There are a few books that have been around over the last years.
11: Yeah, you have one.
12: Yeah, but you don't hear much about it. And look, this is where we're all headed. Look, I can go back to the days when Patricia and I were going to take a long-awaited vacation, and we'd stack up brochures just to look at what the brochures said and photographs to fill our hearts with anticipation for wherever we're going to go. The Bible will do that for you with regard to heaven. If you don't have the enthusiasm that Paul had when he said, far better depart and be with Christ, then you don't understand heaven. So to help you with that, we have developed a booklet titled The Truth About Heaven. It's free to anyone who would like a copy. No need to settle for fictional accounts of heaven, supposedly from people who went there and came back. No need to be ignorant. The Bible says a lot more than you might think. If you're a Christian, you need to know what is being prepared for you in the presence of the Lord. The title again, The Truth About Heaven. It will take you all the way from the apocalyptic visions of heaven in the book of Ezekiel to those in the book of Revelation, giving you the composite clear picture, one that you probably have never had, of the glorious realities of our future home. Along the way, this booklet dispels popular myths about heaven and clearly spells out the only way that you can get there, through faith in the saving work of Christ. If you want a copy, just ask us.
11: That's right, friend. You don't need to be ignorant about the glorious future for you if you're a believer in Christ. I encourage you to ask for John's booklet, The Truth About Heaven. 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

0: Vancouver, BC, V6B4G3. And when you do, be sure to ask how you can get a copy of today's episode. 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Our cast included Zach Callison, Christina Pacelli, Adam Wiley, and Robin Knight. And I'm Chris, hoping you'll join us again next time for more Adventures in Odyssey.
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6: Near the end of the Revolutionary War, George Washington received a letter from one of his own officers. Colonel Louis Nicola suggested that America might be better served by a monarchy, with Washington himself as king. Washington firmly rejected the idea. He had spent years leading Americans in a fight for independence from a monarchy. He would not see that victory end with America creating a king of its own. He understood that the cause of the revolution was greater than any one man. His example reminds us that power can be offered, earned, or taken, but character determines whether we use it for ourselves or remain faithful to something greater.
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